0: 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Up next is NPR, then some other local news, and we will play some more music.
1: Live from NPR News in Washington, I'm Ryland Barton. The field is set in California's race for governor. Republican and former Fox News commentator Steve Hilton secured his spot in the general election today. That's according to a race call from the Associated Press. Hilton will face former state attorney general and U.S. Health Secretary Javier Becerra, a Democrat who secured his nomination last week. Hilton was born in the United Kingdom and worked as an advisor to former British Prime Minister David Cameron. President Trump endorsed him in April. There are nearly twice as many Democrats as Republicans registered in California. No Republican candidate has won statewide in nearly 20 years. Voters across Maine, Nevada, South Carolina, and North Dakota are weighing in on primary elections today, but much of the political world will be focused on Maine's high-stakes U.S. Senate contest. The state is a central part of Democrats' hope to win back the Senate this fall, as NPR's Sage Miller explains.
2: If Democrats have any chance at winning the Senate majority in November, picking up Maine is all but necessary. That requires flipping the seat away from Republican Senator Susan Collins. She's held the position for 30 years, largely because of her more moderate stance on the Hill. She isn't a Trump loyalist, but she is still a Republican, which means the president's unpopularity nationally and in the state could hurt her. But she's been here before. She's won many competitive elections. And Democrats want this seat. They need this seat.
1: NPR's Sage Miller reporting. The U.S. says it has begun launching what it calls self-defense strikes against Iran. According to a statement from Central Command, it's in response to yesterday's downing of a U.S. Army Apache helicopter and, quote, the mission is a proportional response to unjustified Iranian aggression. NPR's Deepa Shivaram has more on the helicopter attack.
3: Yesterday evening, this helicopter with two pilots that was patrolling the Strait of Hormuz went down near the coast of Oman, and U.S. officials said that they were rescued about 2 hours later. Trump on social media today confirmed that it was, in fact, Iran that downed that helicopter and said the U.S., quote, must out of necessity respond to this attack. On Iran's side, the Speaker of Iran's parliament posted on X and said, quote, we prefer the language of diplomacy, but we speak other languages far more fluently. Break your commitments and we'll switch to what we speak best.
1: NPR's Deepa Shivaram reporting. At least 100 people have died from Ebola, less than a month after authorities declared an outbreak of the disease in eastern Congo. Attacks on health workers from angry residents, skepticism among some locals, and armed conflict in hotspots continue to challenge efforts to stop the spread. Out of the 550 cases of the disease confirmed, there have been 101 deaths and 19 recoveries. The number of cases is believed to be higher because the outbreak was confirmed weeks late. Another sudden reversal for AI stocks sent Wall Street reeling today. This is NPR News.
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7: 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Residents are once again challenging Park City's decision to grant lift upgrades at its namesake ski resort. KPCW's Connor Thomas reports their appeal echoes an earlier legal dispute.
8: Six Park City area residents are appealing the Silverlode Express Eagle and Eaglet lift replacements. They claim the upgrades will add to overcrowding and dangerous conditions at Park City Mountain. The Park City Planning Commission approved the upgrades May 27th. The residents filed their appeal with Park City Municipal June 8th. The appellants say commissioners ignored testimony about potential safety hazards. A city hearing officer will decide whether to reverse the approvals. Park City Mountains Vice President and COO Deidre Walsh said in a statement June 9th the process had been, quote, rigorous and transparent. The appellants include Frody Jensen, Catherine Jensen, and Alan Theus of Park City. Marvin Kabotznik, Andrea Griffiths, and Alan Inglis live in the Snyderville Basin. Jensen adds that all the appellants are in favor of the new lifts. They're asking the hearing officer to send the issue back to the Planning Commission for a more thorough review. The appeal says the commissioners didn't factor in Park City Mountain's internal calculations regarding how many skiers and riders the mountain can manage. That's called the resort's comfortable carrying capacity. And Park City Mountain has never made it public, arguing that it's proprietary. The CCC figured prominently in Park City Mountain's first attempt to upgrade Silverlode, Eagle, and Eaglet in 2022. Four other residents eventually overturned the planning department's initial approval of those upgrades. The previous residents' appeal kick-started 3 years of litigation. Park City Municipal and Vail Resorts Epic Promise Foundation are financial supporters of KPCW. Connor Thomas, KPCW News.
7: And Salt Lake City and its county are suing to block the Department of Homeland Security's plans to convert a warehouse into an immigrant detention center. The Associated Press reports the Utah federal court challenge is the latest from officials blindsided by DHS purchases of industrial warehouses in communities across the U.S. Filed June 2nd, the lawsuit targets the most expensive property bought by the DHS. The $145.4 million warehouse is roughly the size of 15 football fields and could eventually hold up to 10,000 detainees. Between January and March, DHS spent more than $1 billion on 11 warehouses. The facilities are part of former Homeland Security Secretary Kristi Noem's $38.3 billion plan for new detention model to increase bed capacity and make deportations more efficient. The DHS Office of Inspector General has since opened an investigation into whether the plan was wasteful. Noem's successor, DHS Secretary Mark Wayne Mullen, has put it on hold. And in other local news, changes to the Bright Futures program last year have more than tripled the number of first-generation high school seniors receiving support on their path to college. KPCW's Leslie Thatcher has more.
9: According to Park City High School Bright Futures counselor Pepper Elliott, the expanded program supported more than 70 seniors this year, compared to just 25 in the last year. Of those, 53 plan to attend college, a 36% increase, and 28 earned scholarships. Elliott says every participating senior graduate left with a post-secondary plan.
10: And we do actually have a first-gen student going to Harvard next fall, which is awesome. So we have students, a lot of students staying in state. We have amazing institutions here, so we're incredibly excited and happy about that. We also have students going all over the country, some international, a couple Ivy Leagues. It's really, they're an impressive group.
9: Bright Futures is open to all first-generation students beginning in ninth grade, and Elliott says participation continues to grow.
10: The number's definitely growing. We had quite a few more students, you know, this year than we ever have in the past, having opened it up that way. But, you know, starting out our freshmen, I had a much smaller number start at the beginning of the year. We were in the 30s and now we're up to the 60s. As students learn about it from their friends, from each other, as they hear us coming into classrooms, talking about what we do, they would message me, let me know, hey, I'm not on your list. I need to be on your list, which is exciting and fun.
9: Overall, she says participation in the four-year program doubled this year compared to last. She also notes that 90% of parents with students enrolled in Bright Futures are actively engaged in supporting their children's progress through the program. Leslie Thatcher, KPCW News.
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0: Okay, everybody, I wanted to let you know again we are here at KPCW Park City. I wanted to first fill you in on the latest and greatest weather. Right now it's supposed to be 62 degrees in Park City. It's going to be sunny, sunny, sunny. In fact, we've got nothing but sun all the way up to another 10 days out. But letting you know, as far as tomorrow goes, we've got a high of 66 and a low of 42. Then the highs on Thursday, 67, Friday, 74, Saturday, 73, Sunday, 71. All great weather for golf, bocce ball, pickleball, tennis, fly fishing, whatever you want to go do. On the cold side, lowest it's going to get is Thursday at 36, and then it's in the mid to high 40s through the rest of the week. Okay, up next we've got Oregon by the Hip Abduction and the Green Sky Bluegrass. And then Don't Pass Me By by the Georgia Satellites.

0: A celebration of art, culture, dance, live music, and delicious food is coming to Canyons Village at Park City Mountain. 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
1: Okay, this is Bobby Small. I will be playing just a few more songs, and then Jay-Z comes in at 7 to take you through to the 10 o'clock hour. Anyway, up next, we're going to listen to Shake For Me by Steve Sheffert, then Only You and I Know by Dave Mason, the late, great Dave Mason, then Rack 'Em Up by Johnny Lang, and we'll go from there.

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2: In Los Angeles, I'm Kai Risnell. It is Tuesday today, 9 June. Good as always to have you along, everybody. The strawberry jam comes to us from the J.M. Smucker Company, to which we will get in just a second. The stock market analytics come to us from Bank of America. The setup comes from us, and it goes like this. These are, broadly speaking, heady days in the equity

0: markets. Record highs practically every time you turn around. Everybody you can think of is filing to go public, and trillion-dollar companies are basically table stakes now. However, Bank of America is singing a different tune. In a note last week, B of A, which I should tell you advertises with us, said there are, and this is a quote, too many red flags, end quote, pointing to a market peak, and that it is time to, again, I'm quoting because these words matter, take profits. So, Marketplace's Henry Epp gets us going.
1: Stock market analysts don't really speak in plain English, so when they recommend investors take profits,
2: they're really telling people to sell, but they're trying to do it in sort of a market etiquette way.
1: James Weston is with the Rice University Business School. Bank of America declined an interview request. In the report, its analysts offer a couple reasons why now might be the time to sell. One, there are concerning signs in the real economy, says Weston.
2: We're seeing worsening fundamentals in consumer spending. We're seeing worsening fundamentals in consumer indebtedness. We're seeing a big rise in the price of oil.
1: Two, the value of publicly traded companies is really high right now, especially tech companies. Derek Horstmeyer is a professor of finance at George Mason University.
3: When we talk about valuations of companies, we usually measure it based on the price of the company to their earnings. And right now, that's at a very high point.
1: Some tech company shares are really expensive given how much revenue they actually generate, which could mean investors are being overly speculative or that the market is nearing its peak, which is why you have analysts saying it's time to take profits. The problem with making that call, says Ben Carlson at Ritholtz Wealth Management, is it's really hard to get right.
4: There have been people who've been trying to call the top on this for 10 years now.
1: But the market has just kept rallying. So yeah, this might be the moment the stock market hits its peak, or it might not. Larry Adam is at Raymond James, another Marketplace underwriter.
5: So until we see major fundamental changes to the economy, to corporate fundamentals, to what the Fed is going to do, we would not recommend making major changes to a portfolio right now.
1: For those who do think it's time to sell, there's a risk in saying that out loud, says James Weston at Rice.
2: If you tell everyone to sell and everyone all sells at once, that triggers a market crash.
1: Which is why analysts use language like take profits. I'm Henry Epp for Marketplace.
0: Wall Street on this Tuesday, there was a little profit taken. Actually, we will have the details when we do the numbers.

0: You were promised strawberry jam, so strawberry jam shall there be. Smucker's, home to Folgers Coffee, Hostess Twinkies, of course, and the aforementioned preserves. Reported results today, net sales up 4%. Uncrustables, it turns out. Those frozen PB&Js were a standout. But the company said the year ahead is not going to be as good because of, and this is a quote, I'm doing a lot of quoting today, a dynamic and evolving external environment. And as Marketplace's Stephanie Hughes reports, that's an affliction common to a whole lot of packaged goods companies.
1: One big challenge for packaged food companies, Americans are kind of leaning away from eating packaged food. Craig Raleigh is a partner at the consulting firm Korn Ferry.
2: Many people are thinking about healthier foods, walking away from processed foods.
1: Also, a growing chunk of the population is now taking GLP-1 drugs, which means they're eating less food generally. And Raleigh points out people who are feeling stretched financially are more likely to trade down when they're buying a jar of jelly.
2: Many of these people are going to buy the grocery store's private label brand, which can be 10, 20, 30% cheaper than a national brand.
1: Raleigh also points out the war in Iran and the high price of oil has pushed up companies' shipping costs. Meanwhile, climate change has thrown a wrench into growing some of the foods that go in these packages.
3: Everything starts in the ground. Even a Hostess Twinkie, you know, starts in the ground.
1: Phil Lempert is a food industry analyst.
3: If you look at what's gone on with coffee in Brazil because of climate change, you look at what's gone on with bananas.
1: Bananas are susceptible to higher than usual temperatures, and coffee crops in Brazil have been hurt by drought.
3: Just about all our crops globally really have to be reimagined.
1: Meanwhile, on-again, off-again tariffs mean company leaders have to make decisions in an ever-changing environment. Ed Johnson is with Deloitte Consulting.
4: Three different tariff regimes in the last 12 months have made locking in cost for a lot of packaged food manufacturers next to impossible.
1: Johnson says to plan for the future, companies are doing lots of scenario planning. For example, envisioning alternate supply chains.
4: It's all about trying to plan for the different options or different potential outcomes on the variables that you're aware that are in flux.
1: Johnson says packaged food companies have had to do a lot of this kind of scenario planning since the pandemic. So while it might be stressful, at least they're kind of used to it. I'm Stephanie Hughes for Marketplace.

0: We talked yesterday about how more people are going to the movies. It turns out that Cinemark, the theater chain, says it had its highest ever domestic box office last month. That was driven, at least in part, by the runaway success of indie horror films like Obsession and, more recently, Backrooms. And, yes, of course, the big studio movies, Michael, The Devil Wears Prada 2, you know them as well as I do. You will not, however, have found all of those films at the Belcourt Theater, a nonprofit film center in Nashville. But still, we thought this was a good moment to check in with Stephanie Silverman. She is the executive director there. Stephanie Silverman, how are you?
1: Kai Ristall, so nice to talk to you.
0: It's been too long, and it's my bad. I apologize.
1: Always glad to catch up whenever you have a minute.
0: How are things at the Belcourt?
1: You know, things at the Belcourt are pretty good. It's starting to heat up. The summertime is rolling in, and, like, this is a pretty stacked summer of movies, so we're pretty excited over here.
0: What's playing right now? What are the biggies you got going?
1: Well, right now we've got I Love Boosters. We have been doing a fun series around Twin Peaks, bringing the television series back, but putting it on the big screen. Huge crowds for that. But we're really, like, in the run-up to Disclosure Day, Spielberg's big new movie. We've got The Odyssey coming up.
0: Yeah.
1: And then, you know, we do our Belcourt thing, which is, like, we got these great new movies, but then we wrap everything with awesome repertory programming. So we're doing a bunch of summer epics to go around The Odyssey, and just a lot of reasons to stay out of the Nashville heat, honestly.
0: Let me ask you, not that you're always thinking about business, but let me ask you about the not arts part of your business, but about the actual, you know, selling stuff on scene part of the business, concessions and all of that. I imagine your cost of goods sold is up just like everybody's?
1: It sure is. Pretty dramatically. You know, we work really hard to keep affordability as kind of part of our mission, but it's, you know, it's getting tougher out here. The cost of goods is putting a hurt on us for sure.
0: What's a ticket price? I mean, if I go to the multiplex around here, as you know, I'm paying $1 zillion.
1: Yeah, our top ticket price is $13.50.
0: Nice.
1: And then if you're a Belcourt member, you're paying $9.75 to come to the movies. So, like, we want this to be an accessible place. I think one of the things that's kept us thriving through recessions and other tough economic periods is that we're still accessible in terms of that kind of baseline price point for entertainment dollars.
0: Yeah. Are you, you know, you're a nonprofit, right? You go out and raise philanthropic dollars. How is that for you?
1: It's good. We are seeing a lot of generosity from individuals. I would say a little more challenged on the government funding side of things, the foundation side of things. But the flip side is we're seeing a lot of generosity from our audiences. Mm-hmm. And that's, at the end of the day, the most sustainable and meaningful giving for us. We have more members, for instance, than we ever have had in the history of the Belcourt.
0: Which is how many members?
1: Like, we're about to hit 8,400.
0: Oh, wow.
1: So, you know, that's 8,400 Nashvillians, or at least people from the region, putting money on the table and saying, you're an investment that I care about, Belcourt.
0: Yeah. Talk to me for a second about, you know, Backroom and Obsession and that versus some of the, you know, the sequels and the IP movies that came out this weekend to, as near as I can tell, sort of box office, right? But, you know, you got these new young people directing movies and stuff. Talk to me about that. That's got to be heartening to you.
1: It's the most exciting thing that's happening. I mean, to see these movies come out of the gate with such energy and such enthusiasm is really exciting because, I mean, this is a business at the end of the day, and those ticket sales talk to the studios, and the studios are the folks that we need investing in new voices, in truly original filmmaking, you know, so to see the successes last year of films like Sinners and One Battle After Another rolling right into these new genre movies, that's telling a story that is pretty undeniable and, frankly, incredibly exciting from our point of view.
0: Last thing, and then I'll let you go. Have you seen the trailer for Odyssey yet?
1: Oh, yeah.
0: All right. So, look, I've got some misgivings. I got to tell you, I'm not sure I'm buying Matt Damon in that role.
1: I will just say, I also got to see some footage at CinemaCon.
0: Yeah.
1: I was blown away. I think it's going to work out.
0: All right.
1: Fingers crossed.
0: I'm going to call you back if I don't like it.
1: I mean, I know you got thoughts, and I appreciate them, and I will be excited to hear them, but I am optimistic at this point.
0: Stephanie Silverman, she runs a Belcourt Theater in Nashville. Stephanie, thanks a lot. It's really good to talk.
1: Great to talk to you, Guy.

0: This next story, I'm just telling you in advance, is really going to set some people on edge. Fitch and Moody's, two of the big ratings agencies, were out with new judgments on the oil and gas sector this week. If you think about it, you can probably see where this is going. The oil shock from the president's war with Iran has Fitch upgrading oil and gas to improving from neutral because of high oil prices. Moody's kept its positive outlook and said corporate earnings in that sector are going to be even higher. Marketplace's Elizabeth Trovall has more now on big oil balance sheets.
1: I want to take you all back to a much different time and space. Think Bad Bunny's Super Bowl performance and the Winter Olympics, February 2026. Back then, oil companies weren't exactly in a celebratory mood.
2: The expectation was for oversupply. So there was an anticipation of the crude oil price languishing in the $55 to $60 a barrel range.
1: That's Andrew O'Connor with Morningstar DBRS. But instead of languishing, the war in Iran changed oil and gas markets overnight. And it wasn't a 1 or 2 week blip either. The now months-long crisis has meant substantially different outlooks for companies. Dan Pickering is with Pickering Energy Partners.
3: In 2025, West Texas Intermediate oil prices averaged $65 a barrel. So far in 2026, they've averaged about $85 a barrel.
1: In other words,
3: these guys are selling a product that's gone up, you know, a third in value year over year. And so they are making a lot more money by simply doing more of the same.
1: And it's not just crude oil prices that have increased.
3: Across the barrel, across the product suite, prices have risen.
1: Liquefied natural gas prices are up, along with jet fuel, diesel, and gasoline. And North American oil producers have been especially well positioned to benefit from all of this. Andrew O'Connor again.
2: They're a long ways from the conflict. And then the refiners that are located in North America are also benefiting.
1: And looking ahead, it's not just that oil and gas companies are doing well now. Thomas Lyles is with Rystad Energy.
4: You know, we do foresee elevated prices over the next 2 years, without a doubt. I think that's pretty much baked into most forecasts at this point.
1: So more cash than expected for these companies next year, too. I'm Elizabeth Trovall for Marketplace.

0: Coming up.
1: You don't pay the duty and tariffs at that point in time.
0: Been a while since we've done a tariff story, you know, but first, let's do the numbers. Dow Industrials up 86 points today, 0.2%, 50,872. The NASDAQ down 250 points, that's 1%, give or take, 25,678. The S&P 500 dipped 19 points, 0.25%, 73.86. J.M. Smucker, it of the preserves, picked up 10.4% today. General Mills up 1.75%. Kraft Heinz crept up about 0.33% today. Millions of sports fans are watching the finals between the Knicks and the San Antonio Spurs this week. Also, no doubt, many of them, perhaps also you, are betting on the series. DraftKings, one of the biggest sports books companies, improved 11.3%. Flutter Entertainment, which owns FanDuel, expanded 6.1%. Bonds up, yield on the 10-year T-note down just a bit, 4.51%. 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

0: This is Marketplace. I'm Kai Ryssdal. It's been, well, let's just say a very long time since I've written a cover letter. You know what I'm talking about, right? Dear hiring manager, I'm the perfect candidate for the job opening you have in blah, blah, blah. Well, it turns out cover letters are just one more thing in this economy that's getting disrupted by AI. Anna Alcheck wrote about it for Business Insider the other day. Welcome to the program. It's good to have you on.
1: Thanks for having me.
0: Tell me, would you, how you came upon this story?
1: Yeah, so this story actually, I got the idea about it about 6-7 months ago. I was at an AI conference and I was sitting next to a Wharton professor who was telling me about his struggle with hiring research assistants at UPenn. And he was basically saying that he has received, you know, these email cover letters from students and they're the best he's seen yet. And they all seem like they're written by AI because they're all exceptional. And so he was having a really hard time being able to decipher which was actually top talent, you know, from the ones who just plugged it into ChatGPT and were sending similar emails to other professors. So he was facing this hiring issue. And I thought it was really interesting back then. And as time went on, you know, I've heard more. We covered a story about how, you know, resumes are being deprioritized. And that made me think, like, wow, the cover letter is probably long gone at this point.
0: We will stipulate here that cover letters can be painful to write. They're no fun. And obviously, with ChatGPT or AI system of your choice, you just crank them out. So it's not just a quality thing, right? Because you can see when stuff is written by AI and everybody knows it. It's also a quantity thing, right? People are getting drowning in cover letters.
1: Yeah, definitely. I think hiring is up, or, you know, the number of applications that hiring managers are getting is definitely up. People are applying to more jobs on average. And so, yeah, I mean, even this professor I spoke to, he's seen a 20% increase in the last year. But yeah, so if you're getting more applications and all of them are top tier, it becomes really difficult to tell which ones are the actual top talent that you're working with.
0: This Wharton professor, as you say in this piece, was hiring like, what, 4 or 5 people to be his research assistant. But there are companies and, you know, not even huge ones, but have to hire dozens, you know, hundreds of people. What are they doing?
1: Yeah, so the companies that I heard from, for example, BCG.
0: Boston Consulting Group, right? Big company, consulting company.
1: Boston Consulting Group. They stopped requiring cover letters about 10 to 12 years ago in North America. But nowadays, they're doing more behavioral assessments and personality tests. And, you know, so they're adding different tests to the hiring process. We also know that a lot of companies are now asking for verified skills. And we saw that LinkedIn, you know, rolled out this year. They rolled out their verified skills. So basically, candidates can, you know, take these tests and show their AI skills with different apps. So I think in this era, employers really want to see your work. They don't just want to read about it in a resume or a cover letter.
0: Right.
1: You know, a portfolio, those kinds of things are definitely becoming top of mind for hiring managers. They want to see you actually do your work.
0: Right. That's actually super interesting. This is none of my business, but did you have to write a cover letter to get this job at Business Insider?
1: I got this job 2.5 years ago, so I did have to write a cover letter, and I actually spent... I like really worked hard on it.
0: Yeah.
1: And I think in journalism too, it's not going away probably because it's such a writing heavy industry. So no luck there for me. But in terms of everyone else, I think that it's definitely not as prioritized in this day.
0: Anna Alcheck at Business Insider. Anna, thanks a lot. I appreciate your time.
1: Thanks for having me.

0: Just as for every action, there is an equal and opposite reaction, so too for every law, there is a loophole, or perhaps several. For tariff law, one of the big loopholes comes in the form of what are known as foreign trade zones, FTZs in the lingo, legally defined areas, usually near ports and airports, that are, generally speaking now, outside the reach of U.S. customs, and which have historically let companies import goods tariff-free, then use those imports to manufacture their own products with lower tariff rates or even no tariff rate at all. I said historically a second ago because last year the Trump administration closed that particular loophole. Marketplace's Justin Ho has our story.
1: About a year ago, Aaron Stinnert was trying to find a new location for the bike frame manufacturing company he runs in California.
2: We needed a bigger space. We were getting a lot of influx of potential clients for manufacturing here in the States.
1: Stinner Frameworks was facing threats of tariffs that could have been more than 100% on the components it imports from China and Taiwan. So Stinner's plan was to set up his new location in a foreign trade zone.
2: That would allow us to manufacture the frames here in the States, bring components in from outside, assemble the bikes within the FTZ, and then when it leaves the FTZ, have that then be released into the, at least North American market, tariff-free.
1: Then the Trump administration changed the rules. Stinner wouldn't be able to use the FTZ to reduce or eliminate his tariff bill. So he pulled the plug on setting up shop there.
2: You know, for those of us trying to make stuff here, having a slight advantage in being able to do that, it would be great. At least put us on an even playing field. But when that's not even happening, it's like, well, what is the point here?
1: Some foreign trade zones have seen interest die down. Drew Rodriguez is with the Port of Hueneme, which oversees one in Ventura County, California. He says inquiries about the FTZ surged after the Trump administration's big tariff announcement last year. But so far this year, only a handful.
3: If people were interested when the tariff craze and hysteria was taking over, they would have already reached out to us by now, where now they know this either works for me or it doesn't work for me.
1: There are plenty of instances where FTZs still make sense. Jessica Miserandino is import manager with AFL, a company in Duncan, South Carolina that makes fiber optic cables. It imports a lot of optical fiber from Japan.
4: We have a site in Duncan that is approved as a U.S. foreign trade zone, and all of our manufacturing operations are within that foreign trade zone.
1: Miserandino says the FTZ still offers advantages because when you import goods into it,
4: you don't pay the duty and tariffs at that point in time. You don't have to pay them until you actually manufacture the goods and ship them out of your zone.
1: Ms. Rendino says that gives the company more flexibility to deal with tariff bills that can run to hundreds of thousands of dollars.
4: Especially while you're waiting to see what happens with these tariffs. I mean, maybe you want to bring in some material and hold it because you don't know if they're going to go up. You know, you don't know what's going to change day by day at this point.
1: Being able to delay tariff payments allows businesses to invest that money elsewhere. Ryan Tuhill is director of community and economic development with the city of Phoenix.
5: Looking at the companies that are operators within our trade zone, many of them are going through pretty significant expansions.
1: Tuhill says those companies include semiconductor manufacturers, aerospace, and defense companies.
5: As businesses invest, that's more jobs for folks who live in the Phoenix region. Those businesses are generating revenue that is helping to support all of the public infrastructure and services that we provide as a jurisdiction.
1: Tuhill says the number of businesses using the city's FTZ has steadily increased over the last several years. And so far this year, it's still going up. I'm Justin Ho for Marketplace.

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1: This final note on the way out today, which I will preface by noting that the average rate on a 30-year fixed-rate mortgage last week was 6.48%, down a tad from a week earlier. That's from Fannie Mae. I mention it to get to this. The National Association of Realtors said today the heretofore moribund spring home buying season seems to have gotten a bit of a mid-season boost. Home sales in May up 3.2% from April. Jordan Manji, Zonil Maharaj, Janet Wynn, Olga Oxman, and Virginia K. Smith are the digital team. I'm Kai Rizdal. We will see you tomorrow, everybody. This is APM.
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3: I'm Leslie Thatcher, and coming up tomorrow on the local news hour, I'll be checking in with Park City Manager Adam Leonard and Deputy City Manager Heather Snedden with a preview of this week's City Council meeting. Film director Abby Ellis of the film The Lake has details on an upcoming screening to support Utah's Grow the Flow. And Heber Valley Chamber Public Relations Manager Jessica Turner with a preview of some upcoming events. 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

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Well, 7 o'clock here. Welcome to this evening's programming. I'm Jay-Z. I'll be back after NPR News coming up next in a few seconds. So stick around. I'll have lots of fun stuff and music. So don't go away.

0: Live from NPR News in Washington, I'm Ryland Barton. Congress has approved roughly $70 billion to fund immigration enforcement through the rest of President Trump's term. That's despite objections from Democrats who tried to block more money for ICE and Border Patrol over concerns about their tactics. NPR's Sam Greenglass reports.
1: The 214-212 House vote caps a months-long debate over immigration policy sparked when officers killed two U.S. citizens in Minneapolis. Democrats secured none of the additional reforms they were demanding in wake of the shootings, like requiring officer-worn body cameras, while Republicans used a special budget maneuver to skirt Democrats and fund ICE and Border Patrol not just for this year, but until 2029. Democrats and even some Republicans worry the unorthodox move allows the agencies to avoid congressional oversight. That's because they won't have to come back to Congress for more money for 3 years. Last year, Republicans used this same tool to send ICE and Border Patrol tens of billions of dollars with few strings. Sam Greenglass, NPR News, Washington.
0: The U.S. is planning a quarantine facility in Kenya for Americans who've been exposed to Ebola. It sparked protests within the country. Ari Daniel describes the Trump administration's thinking.
2: The facility is intended for a 21-day voluntary quarantine. If someone remains asymptomatic, they can travel freely. But if not, they may be transported elsewhere for treatment. The State Department says their top priority is, quote, protecting the health of the American people and preventing this Ebola outbreak from reaching our shores. But Nahid Bedelia, who directs Boston University's Center on Emerging Infectious Diseases, has strong reservations.
3: This is a bad idea. They should just transport people back. It's cheaper, it's safer, it's better for Americans overall.
2: And that's because, she argues, these individuals could have access to higher quality medical care in the U.S., where they'd be more likely to survive any resulting complications. For NPR News, I'm Ari Daniel.
0: NASA has named the crew of Artemis III embarking on a highly complex mission next year. Central Florida Public Media's Brendan Byrne reports.
4: NASA's Randy Bresnik is commanding the mission, along with fellow astronauts Frank Rubio and Andre Douglas as mission specialists. European Space Agency astronaut Luca Parmitano will serve as mission pilot. Their mission will test the Orion spacecraft's ability to dock with two lunar landers, designed by SpaceX and Blue Origin. While the mission is staying in low Earth orbit, the future of NASA's lunar plans depend on the success of Artemis III. Commander Randy Bresnik.
5: Now, spaceflight is hard, and that's why the most important Artemis mission will always be the next Artemis mission.
4: Despite an explosion at its launch pad last month, Blue Origin said it will be ready to launch its lander for this mission next year. SpaceX continues to develop its landing vehicle, completing a 12th test flight of Starship last month. For NPR News, I'm Brendan Byrne in Orlando.
0: And this is NPR News from Washington. The FDA has signed off on the first new sunscreen ingredient for the U.S. market in more than 25 years. Bemotrizinol has long been used in Europe. The FDA says it meets the agency's standards for protecting from dangerous sun rays while causing little irritation. It will initially be sold in the U.S. under the brand name Parasol Shield. Infants whose mothers get the vaccine for RSV while pregnant are much less likely to be hospitalized in their first 3 months. That's according to a new retrospective study. Scott Massioni from member station WYPR has more.
6: Researchers at the University of Pittsburgh School of Medicine saw vaccine effectiveness at nearly 70% for infants under 90 days whose mothers got the RSV vaccine while pregnant. Vaccine effectiveness was almost 75% for babies 30 days or younger. The results come from a retrospective study looking at data from the last two RSV seasons. RSV is a highly contagious respiratory virus that can be dangerous for babies and people over 65. It's the leading cause of hospitalization for infants in the United States. The Centers for Disease Control and Prevention recommends pregnant individuals get the vaccine between 32 and 36 weeks of pregnancy. For NPR News, I'm Scott Massioni.
0: The industrious beaver is taking center stage in a World Cup-themed contest in Toronto. The Great Beaver Quest challenges visitors to locate 51 beaver statues that have been placed throughout the city. Each has been hand-painted by a different local artist. The city expects 300,000 visitors to descend on Toronto during the World Cup tournament. This is NPR News from Washington.
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0: KPCW Park City, it's 7:06, and good evening. I'm your host, Jay-Z, and welcome to tonight's music show. This hour, in particular, I will report on about a concert report, of course, Lost and Found, and about 45 minutes in, we'll take a look at Formula One news, and let's see. Let me tell you this about traffic, and then we'll take a break, and I'll come back with the weather. Looking at I-80 eastbound from Salt Lake before the summit. Looks like we got some yellow strips here, some slowdowns. Let's just say that. It's not red, so it may not be too severe. I saw something northbound 224 around Kimball Junction, but that seems cleared. Everything around town is free sailing, but beware of that if you're coming up from Salt Lake and maybe slow coming up the grade. And I'll be back with the weather after this.
1: 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KPCW would like to recognize Broadcasters Club members Alan and Pam Wool, Joel and Elaine Zuckerman, Joseph Ossenheim and Donna Sims, Sue Banerjee and Chad Norman. 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
2: I'm Leslie Thatcher, and coming up tomorrow on the local news hour, I'll be checking in with Park City Manager Adam Leonard and Deputy City Manager Heather Snedden with a preview of this week's City Council meeting. Film director Abby Ellis of the film The Lake has details on an upcoming screening to support Utah's Grow the Flow. And Heber Valley Chamber Public Relations Manager Jessica Turner with a preview of some upcoming events. That's the KPCW Local News Hour live each weekday morning at 8.
0: All right. And looking at clear skies tonight and most of the next 10 days. Beautiful weather in store. It's interesting. Yesterday, I saw this cloud cover pretty much all morning and into the, lunchtime. But it seemed to end in Heber, just to the east and the southeast of us. Today, it's totally clear, but you would look to the east, you see those big puffy clouds over the winters, and lots of wind. They're very windy here today at present, and into even this morning was windy. Usually, it's not so windy in the morning here. Anyway, enough of my commentary. It's, I don't have much to tell you. It's going to be beautiful, sunny days for the next 10 days, but a little breezy tomorrow. Some of that wind will pick up again tomorrow afternoon. Meanwhile, overnight, get down about 40 here and across the region. Temperatures, beautiful. Low 70s Wednesday and Thursday here in Park City. Upper 70s in Heber. Overnight, mid-30s, 40-ish. Warms up over the weekend as we get close to 80-ish here in Park City. Mid-80s in Heber. Overnight into the mid-40s. Pretty much consistently across the region, and that's kind of how it's going to stay through into next week, right through, again, up the next 10 days. I don't see anything more than, it looks like a 20% chance of clouds on Tuesday next week, and no chance of rain. It's going to be beautiful. So, anyway, there you go. All right, 435-655-8255 is the number you can call or text with music requests. But first, of course, with my show, here's Steely Dan. From Asia, 1977.

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1: 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Recreation, Arts, and Parks Cultural Grant supports organizations that enrich the overall quality of life for residents throughout the county.
2: KPCW Park City, it's 7:15 and 69 degrees outside, 72 in Heber, in case I didn't report that last segment. And are you curious about where your water comes from and how it's treated? Join Recycle Utah for a tour of the new Three Kings Water Treatment Plant and get a behind-the-scenes look at how our local water system works. Tours are offered, the next tour is tomorrow morning, 10:30, right here. Registration is required, and let me tell you this, and then I'll tell you how to get there. Anyway, built in 2024, the facility improves efficiency, expands treatment capacity, meets updated regulations, and replaces aging infrastructure. It's also a chance to learn about the latest in water treatment technology right here in our community. Carpooling and or bus or bike are encouraged. So, once again, you need to register. Looks like just contact... doesn't say who to, well, I guess call the water treatment plant. Doesn't give a number or a website. But anyway, you got to register. But 10:30 tomorrow morning, check it out. And let's see, how about this? All right, yeah, let's look at the concert scene going on here. We got all kinds of fun stuff. How about Alison Moyet, don't know, not familiar, but they're at the Red Butte Garden Amphitheater Thursday this week, along with Soft Cell and the Human League, although it's noted here that's sold out. So I don't know if it's they kick you out if after you've seen the other two acts. Not sure how that works, but there you go. I'm just reading what's in front of me. How about the Dust Bowl Revival will begin Thursday night at the Egyptian Theater. That goes through Saturday, the 13th. Then we have Gary Allen at the Sandy Amphitheater on Friday, the 12th this week. The Utah Blues Fest takes place at the Galvan Center, and that goes through, looks like Saturday, Friday and Saturday, okay? And then we've got Kid Cudi at the Utah First Credit Union Amphitheater, that's Saturday the 13th. Lovely the Band will be at Union Events Center on the 14th, that's Sunday. The Nitty Gritty Dirt Band's going to be at the Sandy Amphitheater on Sunday also. And also with Lovely the Band, we have the Kooks at the Union Events Center. And, yeah, that's good. Let's stop there and get back into music, all right? All right, here, let's start with this local... I'm going to go with the Cannons. And this is Starlight. We'll start the set off with this and then fill it from there. Enjoy.

0: All right, we just heard Cannons with Starlight, followed by, of course, Red Hot Chili Peppers and Breaking the Girl, and lastly, The Lumineers with Angela.
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0: KPCW Park City at 7:30, and beautiful 69 degrees outside. And here's this. Let's take a look at the lost and found list. We've got, I'll give you three items that ought to be enough to get rolling here. Chris, he found a green Patagonia down jacket. It's a men's size large. That occurred on Sunday. Looks like Beaver Creek Picnic Area off of Mirror Lake Highway in the Uintas. 435-901-1347. And Ava has lost her Utah driver's license. That occurred at on Sunday at the Park City Market or somewhere in the maybe in the Bob Wells parking lot. 720-551-1570. And then Martha, she found a single key with a skull candy lanyard. Also on Sunday on the bike path by City Park. 831-601-4081 is Martha's phone number for that single key.

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0: All righty, right back into music. How about on this day in 1971, Paul and Linda McCartney's album Ram went gold. Here's a tune from that album. I'm going to follow that with Spoon and R.E.M.

0: 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With his smash hit, Lights Down Low, his music has hit more than 3 billion global streams. 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
2: KPCW Park City, it's exactly 7:45 and 69 beautiful degrees outside. And don't let the kids have all the fun this summer. 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Experience moving water, stunning scenery, and the thrill of navigating gentle currents. 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Transportation is provided. That occurs this Friday, June 12th, 9 a.m. to 1 p.m. Find out more at basinrecreationutah.gov or call 435-655-0999. And
3: my pappy said, son, you're going to drive me to drinking if you don't stop driving that hot rod Lincoln.
2: All righty. We had a Formula One race this last weekend. And at the legendary Monaco Grand Prix, teenage sensation Kimi Antonelli fended off Lewis Hamilton. Let's see here. Yeah, that occurred on a late race restart. And that was for Kimi's fifth consecutive win. I'm with you. Let's keep rolling here. Alrighty, so Hamilton of Ferrari finished second, and Isaac Hadjar of Red Bull finished third. Mechanical gremlins struck Max Verstappen and Charles Leclerc. Verstappen never got off the starting grid, and Leclerc crashed late with brake failure while running third. Antonelli of Mercedes increased his lead in the driver's standings to 66 points over Hamilton. Very amazing race to watch, that road track in Monaco. I just love watching. It's one of my favorite sporting events going, except for the one that's going on tonight. I'm not going to say anything about it because I got to watch it after my shift. So no spoilers, please. Go John Torts. All right, let's get back into the music here. Hey, where'd it go? All right, I got a Fresh Track Friday replay here for you. It's Jesse Roper with Daisy Wake Up and then Chicago.

explain. I know it all seems confusing, but another day, baby. Right now we just gotta focus on getting gone. Don't ask some questions, just Daisy, run, go.

0: Hi, this is Charlie Sturgis. 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
3: Live from NPR News in Washington, I'm Ryland Barton. Oyster farmer and Marine veteran Graham Plattner has won Maine's Democratic primary for Senate, setting up a high-stakes race against Republican Senator Susan Collins in November. That's according to a race call from the AP. Plattner has little political experience, but has drawn hundreds of people to rallies around the state. The last week has been marked by a stream of revelations about Plattner's past and social media posts that overshadowed his populist message. Here he is in a speech after the results came in.
4: I've made mistakes in my life, mistakes that I regret, that I live with, that I continue to learn from. I'm still far from perfect, but every day I wake up and I try to be a little bit better and a little bit kinder than I was the day before.
3: Democrats see Maine as key to their hopes to win control of the Senate during the final 2 years of President Trump's presidency. Collins is the only Republican senator from New England. The U.S. launched what it calls self-defense strikes against Iran today. According to U.S. Central Command, forces struck Iranian air defense, ground control stations, and radar sites near the Strait of Hormuz. A statement released by the U.S. says the operation was a, quote, proportional response to recent attacks on U.S. forces and international commercial ships transiting regional waters. The strikes came after Iran downed a U.S. Apache helicopter yesterday, as NPR's Deepa Shivaram explains.
5: Yesterday evening, this helicopter with two pilots that was patrolling the Strait of Hormuz went down near the coast of Oman, and U.S. officials said that they were rescued about 2 hours later. Trump on social media today confirmed that it was in fact Iran that downed that helicopter and said the U.S., quote, must out of necessity respond to this attack. On Iran's side, the Speaker of Iran's parliament posted on X and said, quote, we prefer the language of diplomacy, but we speak other languages far more fluently. Break your commitments and we'll switch to what we speak best.
3: NPR's Deepa Shivaram reporting. The House has passed a bill to speed up how long it takes newly unionized workers to reach a first contract with their employers. As NPR's Andrea Hsu reports, 20 Republicans joined Democrats to pass the measure.
6: After a union election, it takes an average of 465 days for workers and employers to reach a first contract. That's according to Bloomberg Law. The Faster Labor Contracts Act cuts that time dramatically. It requires employers to begin contract talks within 10 days of a union election. If there's no deal 90 days later, federal mediators get involved. And if there's still no deal 30 days after that, an arbitration panel steps in to settle the matter. Opponents of the bill call it draconian and argue the government is not in the best position to hammer out deals between private companies and their employees. The measure now heads to the Senate, where it would need 60 votes to pass. Andrea Hsu, NPR News.
3: Another sudden reversal for AI stocks sent Wall Street reeling today. The Nasdaq sank nearly 1%. It's NPR. Canadian Prime Minister Mark Carney says a new Canadian-built bridge across the Detroit River that President Trump threatened to block will open soon. A ribbon-cutting ceremony for the Gordie Howe International Bridge connecting Ontario and Michigan is set to take place Friday. While the bridge itself is expecting to open to traffic later this month, Trump demanded in February that Canada turn over at least half the ownership of the bridge to the U.S. The Food and Drug Administration has approved a new sunscreen ingredient for the first time in decades. In the United States, sunscreen is regulated as an over-the-counter drug, not as a cosmetic. That can make new approvals tricky. NPR's Sydney Lupkin has more.
7: Bemotrizinol has long been an active ingredient in sunscreen sold in Europe and Asia. And for the last 20 years, a company called DSM Nutritional Products LLC has been trying to get it approved in the U.S. The FDA announced this week that it added bemotrizinol to the list of permitted sunscreen ingredients. The new ingredient protects against UVA and UVB rays, the agency says, and it's safe to use for adults and children 6 months and older. Products containing this ingredient aren't on store shelves yet, but should be in the next few months. Sydney Lupkin, NPR News.
3: After nearly 4 years away from professional tennis, Serena Williams has made a winning return at Queen's Club doubles tournament. The 44-year-old Williams showed she still has plenty of power, hitting serves of up to 120 miles an hour. She teamed up with 19-year-old Canadian Victoria Mboko to win their opening match at the grass court tournament. I'm Ryland Barton, and you're listening to NPR News from Washington.
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2: KPCW Park City, it's 8:06, and welcome back to tonight's show. I'm your host, Jay-Z, and this hour I'll have a look at, got a couple of segments here for you. Astronomy, of course, lost and found, and then a look back on this day in history. That'll be later in the hour. And I'm going to take a quick look at traffic, and then which still shows a little bit, a couple of yellow spots. Eastbound I-80, the coming up the summit, up to the summit. Sorry, yeah, uphill there, coming towards up and over the summit. Anyway, easy for me to say. All right, here's this to break up my stumbling, and then I'll be back with the weather.
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2: All righty. 65 degrees here in Park City, 68 in Heber, and it's going to be beautiful for the next 10 days. Really, that's about all I have to tell you. I will give you the little more detail on the temperatures, but basically sunny skies over the next 10 days and clear overnight. A little bit of wind looks like tomorrow, but in the afternoon, and then otherwise nothing really significant to report. Temperatures about 40-ish overnight tonight under clear skies where you can and watch the sunset because, I'll tell you more about that in about 10 minutes. But how about tomorrow, Wednesday? High of 71 here in Park City, 77 in Heber. That carries through Thursday, about the same overnight, around upper 30s, low 40s. Friday gets a little warmer. Looks like we're going to get close to 80 here in Park City again on Saturday and Sunday, and into the mid to upper 80s in Heber through that same period, and then cools slightly next week. Not much, just continued beautiful weather. So get out there and enjoy. I was going to play. Excuse me a sec. Got something caught in my throat. Didn't want to blast you with a... Anyway, I've got... had some Sly and the Family Stone here. I had to switch. I was going to play Hot Fun in the Summertime, but That's been played too recently. I got a better one for you. That's coming up. And meanwhile, our next tune here, let's make sure we're on track. I got the Revivalists here for you with Heartstop.

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2: 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And oh boy, now the sun's setting. Well, at least it's dropping below the ridge. It doesn't officially set till almost 9 o'clock tonight. And it rose about 4 minutes before 6 a.m. The moon, meanwhile, will rise about 2 o'clock in the morning after midnight here tonight. And will set tomorrow afternoon at about 2:15. Well, maybe that was today. It always says morning. Anyway, maybe it rose this morning at 2 a.m. and it's already gone, 2:51 p.m. Its phase was a waning crescent at 37%. Yeah. All right, and here's what's going on in the night sky. And you can check this out at if you look west after sunset. So after, you know, probably 9:30, 10 o'clock tonight, Venus and Jupiter reach a conjunction for their closest encounter since 2023. Well, closest as we view it. They're not that close. And they are visible in the same field of view tonight with binoculars or a finder scope. Using a telescope at higher magnification will allow you to zoom in on each planet separately to compare their sizes, showing that massive Jupiter appears more than twice as wide as Venus, despite the latter planet's proximity to Earth. It's far closer to us in its orbit than Jupiter. But Jupiter's a monster. All right, here we are. We've got, with some great songs here. Crosby, Stills, and Nash. And one of my favorite Eagles tunes with a great guitar bit by Joe Walsh. And, his name is escaping me. Don Felder. I think it's Don Felder. Yeah.

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1: KPCW Park City, it's 8:30 and it's about 64 degrees now, and let's turn to this.
2: I lost it. She was a sweetheart.
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1: We'll start here with Janelle. Lost a blue leather wallet with alligator. On the face of the wallet has ID and credit cards. It was lost in Camas at the Ballerina Farms. That goes back to Saturday the 6th. 435-640-2120. Lisa lost her black frame, blue mirrored prescription Maui Jim sunglasses. Maybe, sadly, they may have fallen in the lake. Hopefully not, but that being Blood Lake. Also, on Saturday the 6th, 435-640-7000. Let's see, and another pair of prescription glasses found by Jack the day before, that'd be Friday, found him on the 9K trail on a log at the connection point. Okay, yeah, log. Anyway, 801-360-6210. Oh, how about one more? Winnie, speaking of more sunglasses or glasses, Winnie lost a pair of polarized sunski glasses in a Gooder sunglass sleeve. It's teal with flamingos on it. That's also Friday the 5th. That was on Rob's Trail. All right, Rob's Trail, head off Bear Hollow Drive. 402-332-8104.
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1: All right, as I mentioned before, Lovely the Band will be at the Union Events Center this weekend, Sunday the 14th. Here's Nice to Know You. And then we've got Jamie Cullum and Beck.

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2: KPCW Park City, it's almost 8:46, and it's already dipped down to 59 degrees in Park Meadows. And here you go. The Latino Arts Festival. Head to the Canyons Village for the Latino Arts Fest. It's a multi-day celebration of Latino arts and culture featuring live performances, visual arts, film screenings, and culinary experiences. This annual event highlights local and international artists while fostering cultural connection and community engagement. And that occurs June 12th to the 14th, so that's upcoming, looks like this Friday. It's once again at the Canyons Village Forum, and it's Friday from 4 to 9:30 in the evening, Saturday 10 a.m. to 9:30 p.m., and Sunday 10 a.m. to 6 p.m., Latino Arts Fest. And this. Oh boy, some tidbits, factoids on this day in history, June 9th, going out to my buddy Troy. How about in the year 68 AD, Roman Emperor Nero commits suicide, imploring his secretary to slit his throat to evade a Senate-imposed death by flogging. Alrighty, that goes way back, in case you didn't get that. 1856, when on this day, 500 Mormons leave Iowa City, Iowa, and head west for Salt Lake City, Utah, carrying all their possessions in two-wheeled hand carts. Okay. Happy birthday, Michael J. Fox. He's 65 today and hanging in there. Johnny Depp is 63 today, and Natalie Portman turned 45 today. And on this day in history, we lost, among others, Charles Dickens, the author, wrote some great stuff. On this day in 1870, he died at age 58, young man, and relatively as such. And with that, we lost this guy, Sly Stone, on this day in 2020, a year ago. Sadly, he was age 82. So, here you go. Sly and the Family Stone, one of my favorite hits from back in the late 60s. And then we've got Mason Jennings and something else coming up.

0: Dust Bowl Revival. Dust Bowl's ever-evolving collective plays a spicy cocktail of folky funk and booty-shaking jangly rockin' soul, expertly mixing their New Orleans-tinted brass section with their signature Laurel Canyon harmonies on the Egyptian Theater stage June 11th through the 13th. 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
2: Live from NPR News in Washington, I'm Dan Ronan. Republican Senator Susan Collins of Maine will face political newcomer Graham Plattner in the November general election. Collins ran unopposed in Tuesday's GOP primary. Plattner easily won the Democratic primary despite recent questions about his personal life. The Maine Senate seat is considered critical if Democrats are to gain control of the Senate. Maine Governor Janet Mills had been on the Democratic ballot, but she suspended her campaign. U.S. Central Command announced tonight it has concluded what it calls self-defense strikes against Iran. NPR's Quill Lawrence reports the action was in response to the Iranian downing of a U.S. helicopter.
3: CENTCOM said it was responding to what President Trump has confirmed was an Iranian strike that downed the U.S. attack helicopter. CENTCOM called the mission a, quote, proportional response to unjustified Iranian aggression, though the two countries are at war. The helicopter crew members are in stable condition after being picked up in the waters of the Strait of Hormuz by an unmanned American rescue boat, the first time the U.S. has used a drone for this purpose. President Trump has repeatedly claimed that the U.S. and Iran are close to a negotiated end to the conflict, but the strait remains effectively shut, driving up gas and fertilizer prices worldwide. Quill Lawrence, NPR News.
2: A group of Western nations is calling on Israel to grant increased humanitarian access to Gaza and to lighten the new registration laws impacting the international non-government organizations working with Palestinians. NPR's Eleanor Beardsley reports.
4: The nations, which include France, the UK, 17 other European countries, and Japan, say they're profoundly concerned about the catastrophic humanitarian situation that persists in Gaza. In their joint statement, the signatories say aid entering Gaza has remained largely insufficient, both in quantity and quality, at a time when nearly the entire population depends on life-saving services. Limited border crossing hours already constrict the flow of aid. They say new restrictions on international NGOs would severely limit their capacity to respond in areas such as water, sanitation, field hospitals, education, nutrition, and demining efforts. Eleanor Beardsley, NPR News, Paris.
2: The crew for the next Artemis mission is set, as Central Florida Public Media's Brandon Byrne reports. The agency wants to launch a critical test flight called Artemis 3 next year.
5: Three U.S. astronauts and one from Italy will test the ability of the Orion spacecraft to dock with two landers built by SpaceX and Blue Origin. The mission will remain in low Earth orbit. What the crew learns from this mission will help take astronauts to the moon in 2028 and land them on the lunar surface. NASA administrator charged the agency with launching Artemis 3 by the end of next year.
2: On Wall Street, stocks closed mixed in heavy trading. You're listening to NPR News. Incumbent Senator Lindsey Graham of South Carolina and Democratic challenger Dr. Annie Andrews will face off in November for the U.S. Senate seat in South Carolina. Both Graham and Andrews easily won their primary races in the South Carolina governor's race. The current lieutenant governor, Pamela Evett, who was backed by President Trump, will face the state's attorney general, Alan Wilson, in a June runoff election. Workers at SoFi Stadium in Los Angeles have reached a tentative deal with their employer. It averts a strike just days before the World Cup. Libby Rainey with LAS News reports.
6: The agreement comes at a critical moment. The first of 8 World Cup matches at SoFi Stadium is on Friday. The 2,000 workers represented by Unite Here Local 11 had voted to authorize a strike, demanding wage increases and protections from ICE, which will play a role in tournament security. Union spokesperson Maria Hernandez says they won both. Under the new contract, workers will maintain the right to strike over safety concerns, including the presence of immigration agents.
7: And that is unprecedented. Usually when you win a contract, workers give up the right to strike.
6: A spokesperson for Legends Global, the company that runs SoFi's concessions, said in a statement that it's pleased with the deal. Workers still need to vote to finalize the agreement. For NPR News, I'm Libby Rainey in Los Angeles.
2: In the California governor's race, Republican Steve Hilton will face former California Attorney General and Biden cabinet member Xavier Becerra in the November election. Hilton was declared the winner as the mail-in votes were tabulated, and he moved into second place. You're listening to NPR News.
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0: KPCW Park City. It's now 9:06. And thanks for joining me, GZ, for this final hour of music. Let me tell you about a special segment to close my show, and I'll feature Genesis. And then we'll have BBC World News at 10 o'clock until 5 a.m. First this, and then the weather.
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2: 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Film director Abby Ellis of the film The Lake has details on an upcoming screening to support Utah's Grow the Flow. And Heber Valley Chamber Public Relations Manager Jessica Turner with a preview of some upcoming events. That's the KPCW Local News Hour live each weekday morning at 8.
0: All right, real quick, looking at the traffic map, is looks like a backup at the far western end of I-80 westbound into Salt Lake City. So at the bottom of the hill there, where it at the 215 split, looks like there's well, there's a red line and then a yellow line that goes across past Foothill. So just to be aware of that if you're headed into Salt Lake. And then looking at the weather, it's 58 degrees here in Park City, 64 in Heber. Beautiful, sunny, clear and sunny skies forecast for the next 10 days with only maybe a few clouds a week from today. Otherwise, it's beautiful, sunny skies and clear. And looks like a high of, looks like low 70s here in Park City tomorrow and Thursday. Get into the upper 70s in Heber in the during the same stretch. And then it warms up significantly with your highs over the weekend, touching right around 80, high 70s here in Park City. Up mid to upper 80s in Heber. It dips down a little bit as you get into the early part of next week. Mid-70s, and then back up into the 80s midweek, about a week from now. So beautiful weather up ahead. Enjoy the summer as we close in on the longest day of the year.

All right. Anyway, yeah, I hate to cut off Chicoria. I love that segment. But 435-655-8255. Please call or text that number if there's a band or song you'd like to hear in the next hour, although I got a pretty full slate I've stuffed into this program. So, give it a shot. I'll maybe sneak something in this next set as we close in on the Lost and Found. And meanwhile, here's Lucy Dacus and Doug Winch, a local artist.

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2: KPCW Park City, it's 9:17, 55 degrees out, and newcomers of Greater Park City area hold a coffee social and speaker event tomorrow morning. That's 9:30 to 11:30 a.m. at the Park City Community Church, featuring speaker Scott Van Hartesvelt, who's director of Leadership Park City, which helps develop and connect the next generation of civic leaders in Summit County. The immersive curriculum focuses on civic education, leadership development, and deep community connection. Under Scott's guidance, Leadership Park City has expanded public programming, continued deep community partnerships, and helped elevate conversations around the issues shaping Park City's future. Scott's background in tourism, entrepreneurism, and community leadership give him a unique perspective on how people, place, and purpose unite to build a stronger Park City. That's tomorrow morning, 9:30 to 11:30 at the Park City Community Church, hosted by newcomers of Greater Park City Club. That's a social and speaker event. All righty, let's get back into music here. We've got Aha and Tame Impala. And also, I think I'm going to have a song from the, from the 90s that I will slot in there to get us to the Lost and Found at the bottom.

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0: KPCW Park City, it's 9:29, 55 degrees out, and now this. One last look at the lost and found list. Mary found a black Jetson bike with a red rope around the handlebars last Thursday on Main Street. 435-649-7321. And Brody lost a tan bag containing red Crocs and a blue with swirls shirt. Also last Thursday, let's see, lost it on the Bridge Plaza during the summer kickoff party for Ecker. 435-714-0263. And Carol lost a blue-backed phone also last Thursday at or near Willow Creek Dog Pond. 435-640-3044. How about one more quickly? Christy found a large men's ring. Appears to be steel. Has a design on it. Found at Trailside Park, the lower soccer field, also last Thursday. 801-557-7747.
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0: All right, a full set here for you, starting off with a Fresh Track Friday replay by Michigander for Freaking Out. Then we got Dionne Warwick, Foo Fighters, and Todd Rundgren get us to our next break. Enjoy.

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3: KPCW Park City, almost 9:45 and 55 degrees outside. And the Camus Library Classic Cinema Series remembers Robert Redford with a free screening a week from Thursday, June 18th. That being of the 1967 comedy Barefoot in the Park, based on Neil Simon's first Broadway hit. Redford plays a stuffy young lawyer, and his new bride, played by Jane Fonda, is more of a free spirit. The film plays on Thursday, once again, a week from Thursday. That's on the 18th at 6 p.m. at the Camus Valley Library. All righty, and this. Oh boy, some fun facts to get you through the rest of at least tonight. How about 74% of readers of young adult fiction are actually grown-ups aged 30 to 44 years old? And here's one. On average, you'll urinate about 11,000 gallons of pee in your lifetime. That's enough to fill 24 hot tubs, or 260 regular-sized bathtubs, or 502 pickup truck beds, or 21,000 2-liter soda bottles. Okay, there, in case you were wondering. All right, I got to hustle with this one. I got to wish you good night. I'm on the Local View tomorrow from 3 to 6:30. In the meantime, here is Genesis. They released their album Invisible Touch on this day in 1986, here are three songs, including the title track, which gave them their only number one hit. Enjoy and good night.

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0: Hello and welcome to Newsday on the BBC World Service with James Copnell in London and Barbara Platt-Usher in Nairobi.
1: Myanmar's military regime fights back as it forcibly recruits thousands of young men. Our correspondent goes deep behind rebel lines to meet commanders and hear from soldiers who deserted the regime.
2: They began grabbing people from their homes, seizing people they found on the streets, even taking people in broad daylight. Before we even understood what was happening, we were sent to the front lines.
0: Our sports presenter Isaac Fannin joins us from Los Angeles as the build-up to the World Cup gathers pace.
1: And we're going to hear from a business owner in New York hoping to get a refund after some of President Trump's tariffs were declared illegal. That's coming up after this bulletin of the latest world news.
3: BBC News with David Harper. The United States says it's completed a series of strikes against Iran, which it described as a proportional response to the downing of an American helicopter on Monday. The US military said it targeted air defense systems, ground control stations and radar sites. Peter Bowes has more.
4: Iran was very quick to launch retaliatory attacks, and according to Iran, its state media, it launched drone and long-range missile strikes targeting American bases in Bahrain, Kuwait and Jordan. And according to Iran's Revolutionary Guards, they say that they are ready to deliver a, quote, crushing and decisive response to any further U.S. attacks. And this clearly is the most serious escalation of hostilities now between Washington and Tehran since the truce was agreed some 2 months ago.
3: Rebels fighting the military government in Myanmar have told the BBC they're losing ground because of a shortage of manpower and equipment. New drone technology and the forced recruitment of tens of thousands of conscripts has helped the junta to retake lost territory. The government fully controls less than half of Myanmar after an opposing alliance of ethnic and rebel groups made sweeping gains more than 2 years ago. Ko Kaung is a commander in one of the rebel groups, the People's Defence Force.
5: Military forced conscription became the main challenging factor for us on the battlefield, as it gave the military limitless manpower. Our resources are very constrained. With limited funds, we cannot source required components as much as we want, and we cannot recruit new soldiers as easily as the military.
3: Ukraine's foreign minister has said Kyiv is seeking deeper ties with African countries and sees itself as an alternative to Russia on the continent. Andriy Sybiha told the BBC strengthening relations with Africa had become a foreign policy priority during Russia's full-scale invasion. He said Kyiv had long-standing ties with the continent.
6: We've always been in Africa, I mean as a part of the Soviet Union, and it is not fair that the Russian side now monopolized. You see this positive contribution of the Soviet Union. It was a collective contribution.
3: Ukraine has in recent years opened several new embassies in Africa as part of a diplomatic push to build international support. Russia has long been expanding its influence on the continent. The military-led governments of Mali, Burkina Faso and Niger have turned to Moscow to help fight jihadists. The Taliban authorities in Afghanistan say Pakistan has carried out airstrikes in three provinces, killing 13 people. The reported strikes followed an attack by the Pakistani Taliban on a security forces checkpoint near Peshawar, which killed at least six paramilitaries. Pakistan has long accused Afghanistan of harbouring militants, which it denies. World News from the BBC. New figures show the world experienced the second hottest May on record last month. The EU's climate monitor said average temperatures were driven up by the developing El Niño weather pattern in the Pacific Ocean and an unusually early heat wave in Western Europe. The agency warned that climate change was making such extremes the new normal for the continent. The US House of Representatives has passed a long-delayed bill to fund immigration enforcement. The $70 billion bill, which the Senate has already approved, now goes to President Trump for his signature. Democrats had wanted changes to the way immigration and customs enforcement operates after its agents killed two US citizens in separate incidents. The dispute led to a lengthy partial government shutdown until agreement was reached on funding other parts of the Homeland Security Department. A man accused of shooting dead 15 people at a Jewish event on Bondi Beach in Australia last December has been charged with an additional 19 offences. Katie Watson has the details.
7: These fresh charges were filed in April, but only now have they been confirmed by authorities. 24-year-old Naveed Akram faces 10 counts of shooting with intent to murder, 6 counts of discharging a firearm with intent to resist arrest, as well as 3 counts of causing wounding or grievous bodily harm with intent to murder. That's in addition to the other charges he already faces, 15 counts of murder, 40 of attempted murder, and 1 of committing a terrorist act. Naveed Akram was critically injured by police at the scene of the shooting. He was later transferred from hospital to prison. He's yet to enter a plea to the charges.
3: Ecuador says it's arrested a Polish-born man wanted by Interpol for drug trafficking and links to international crime groups. Yakim Yetz Tomash was detained in the sound of Santa Elena, where he'd been hiding. Ecuador's interior minister described him as the key link between the Albanian mafia, armed groups from Colombia and Ecuadorian gangs. BBC News.
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0: In the programme today, we head deep into Myanmar's civil war and we look at new US strikes on Iran. We'll also hear from a small business owner trying to get a refund after some of President Trump's tariffs were declared illegal.
8: And I'm Isaac Fannin in the United States, bringing you all the latest before the World Cup begins. If you've got a question for me or a comment on anything you hear on Newsday, you can send us a WhatsApp or text message on the usual number, +44 77 86 205085.
0: Myanmar's civil war, there's been a change. The military, which seized power in a coup 5 years ago, had been losing ground to rebel and ethnic groups across the country. But the forced recruitment of tens of thousands of conscripts has led to a change in fortune, and now it's the armed opposition that's on the defensive. New drone technology is also helping the junta take back some of the territory it lost. The coup leader, Min Aung Hlaing, has taken the role of president in elections, which most view as staged. He's given the armed opposition until July 31st to enter peace talks. All the main resistance forces have rejected the proposal. Our correspondent, Quentin Somerville, has just returned from time with rebel groups in Myanmar's Bago and Karen states.
9: Hidden deep under forest cover in Myanmar's Karen state is a field hospital, a jumble of bamboo and wooden buildings that treats resistance fighters injured in their battles to set Myanmar free from military rule.
10: So we're in the operating theatre. It's running off solar power and generator. It is quite hot in here. Jazu is on the table, still awake. Jazu has a long gash at the top of his leg. They're trying to save his leg, which was injured as a result of him stepping on a landmine. He was on his way back from a military assault. As they turn him over, you can see that the back of his heel is all gone. It's just raw flesh. People sustain injuries from landmines every single day here. Dr. Song is the surgeon here. They say they carry out operations every day in this operating theatre. Never stops in terms of casualties.
11: I don't know. There were days during the 5 years that I have been here when I couldn't describe the sorrow with words anymore. There's not just bombing, later kamikaze drones and artillery as well.
10: What do you say to young people in Yangon and Mandalay today who say, the coup was 5 years ago, Min Aung Hlaing, the junta leader, is about to become president, this is all over?
11: Yes.
10: What do you say to them?
11: If young people choose not to oppose the dictatorship now, then this cycle of revolution and resistance in our country will just continue, repeating itself endlessly.
9: There's about 10 rebel militia fighters who are heading to a base called Papon. Now, they have that junta base surrounded, but it's heavily armed. They have artillery, they have the ability to call in airstrikes, they have mortars. But they are surrounded on all three sides by the rebels.
10: We're on a rare thing here, an asphalt road, and that means we're a big target. You know, these men are listening out for drones. Commanders here tell us that Myanmar's military has the edge in terms of quantity and technology. Strikes come almost daily, they say.
9: Commander Ko Kong of the People's Defence Force takes me on patrol to a captured junta base.
6: The danger from drones is definitely increasing. It would be easier for us if we also had jammers.
10: So there was a drone overhead and we just had to take cover. But we can't hear it now. And the PDF forces think they might have brought it down. But they can't confirm that. In any case, we have to wait at this position. Just like the conflict in Ukraine, like the conflict in Lebanon, drones are everywhere now, and very quickly drone warfare adapts and escalates. And that's exactly what's happening here in Myanmar.
12: Ko Khang and his men took control of the sprawling military base back in March 2024. But now he's braced for the worst. As many as 2,000 soldiers are advancing towards Papun. The junta's ranks have been replenished after it began enforcing a conscription law, which means that all 18 to 35-year-olds have to serve 2 to 5 years in the military, whether they like it or not. It's been a game-changer for their enemy, says Ko Khang.
5: Military forced conscription became the main challenging factor for us on the battlefield, as it gave the military limitless manpower. Our resources are very constrained. With limited funds, we cannot source required components as much as we want, and we cannot recruit new soldiers as easily as the military.
12: This resistance base is hidden deep in the forest. Time and time again we hear from resistance fighters that one of the reasons that Myanmar's military, the junta, has regained the initiative on the battlefield is because of thousands of new recruits, forced conscripts, some of whom never wanted to fight. Well, here at this HQ there are 4 deserters from the junta forces and they've agreed to speak to us. How did you escape from the army?
2: From the military outpost, we planned to escape from the bathing place. 2 of us went down to the bathing spot first, while the other 2 stayed behind to keep watch. Once all 4 of us had gathered there, we waited for the right moment and slipped away as soon as we could.
12: Did any of you want to join the army, or were you forced to do so?
2: We were forcibly recruited against our will. They began grabbing people from their homes, seizing people they found on the streets, even taking people in broad daylight. Before we even understood what was happening, we were sent to the front lines. They treated us terribly from the beginning to the end. We couldn't endure it anymore.
12: The junta's new recruits may not be willing, but they've revived the military's fortune. Once on the defensive, they're now mounting offensive operations across the country and attempting to take back border posts that fell to the resistance. Although the military still controls less than half of the territory in the country. The rebels, for their part, 5 years after the coup, are struggling with recruitment. Back at the clinic, I asked Jazu, now in a recovery ward, if the heavy casualties suffered by the rebels has been worth it.
13: No, it's not worth it. If we compare material gains against a life sacrificed, then no, it's not worth it. The lives of our comrades can never be exchanged for anything. I'll return to fight one way or another. I will fight until the end for the future of our children.
12: It's not all just battlefield injuries here. The wife of one of the fighters is heavily pregnant and the contractions have just started, so they're going to deliver the baby. So Mei Jong Mo is pretty close now. This is her first baby. The baby girl they call Su Pei. It translates roughly to fulfilled wish. Her parents say that all they want for her is a peaceful and democratic Myanmar. But after 5 years of hard fighting, that dream of these young revolutionaries still seems far beyond their grasp.
0: That is Quentin Somerville reporting from Myanmar. You can now watch the full documentary, The Secret Jungle Hospital, on the BBC News Channel on YouTube.
1: This is Newsday on the BBC World Service with Barbara in Nairobi. I'm James in London, feeling, well, rather alone today in our studio. Usually Isaac Fannin, our sports presenter, is sitting next to me. But Isaac is in Los Angeles with the World Cup about to get underway. Hi, Isaac. How is it out there?
8: Hello there. Yes, very, very good, James. I'm having a lovely time. I have to say, though, I've been deceived by years of watching Hollywood movies where it's told me that the weather in Los Angeles is beautiful. but in the evening, I can tell you it gets very, very chilly. But other than that, a fantastic time as the World Cup draws closer.
1: Yeah, very much rich people's problems. That. Oh, no, it's a little chilly out in LA as I watch the World Cup. Is there a really then building sense of anticipation?
8: Yeah, it's really interesting you say that, because we've not seen too many fans knocking around in the streets since we've been here. But there is adverts all over Los Angeles publicising that this tournament is taking place in a few days' time. We were at SoFi Stadium earlier on today, and they're making their final preparations as well. So you can definitely tell that there is a bit of a momentum building. We're seeing it on TV a lot more as well over the last couple of days. So the momentum for the tournament is definitely building.
1: Yeah, one of the main news lines coming out, and there's so many around this World Cup, I guess, is that Iran's Football Federation says that their fans have had their tickets revoked. What's going on there?
8: Yeah, this is a really interesting story, considering that this World Cup has had so many stories off the pitch. Basically, every football federation at a World Cup is given 8% of supporters' tickets for their matches at the tournament. So Iran are playing two games here in Los Angeles. They opened their campaign on Monday against New Zealand, and they had just started selling tickets to their fans for that game on Monday, but then their ability to sell those tickets, the right was revoked, and that is because of the war between the two countries. America has put trade embargoes on Iran, and that means that Iran have not been able to sell the tickets. Now, FIFA say that they are looking to work to maximize opportunities for Iranian supporters to attend matches. But I guess, James, it's another example of this tightrope that FIFA have been trying to walk ever since the war began, in trying to keep two countries at war, which is going to be the first time that it will ever happen at a World Cup where two countries are at war. So it's one of those stories, another story around Iran that we've been talking about over the last few days and months in regards to the World Cup.
1: Astonishing stuff, isn't it? And I know there are lots of Americans of Iranian origin in LA as well, so presumably lots of disappointment there. But also talk of a potential strike in the opening game in the US, where you are in Los Angeles.
8: Yeah, so that was actually the talk of the town when we got here on Sunday, James, is that there was a potential strike that was going to take place at SoFi Stadium on Friday for the opening game featuring the United States and Paraguay. And it was a strike for 2,000 staff members, so bar staff, caterers and chefs. And they were going to strike over their pay and working conditions. However, they've managed to avert that strike and they have agreed a new deal which will give them better working conditions, better pay, and crucially for many of them, we spoke to them this morning at SoFi Stadium, it gives them what they think is added protection from ICE raids that we've seen across the country. It gives them added protection, and we'll explain a little bit more around that later on, because this new contract that they've been given allows them to strike if ICE raids one of the stadiums and detains one of their staff members. So we'll hear from a couple of workers at SoFi Stadium a little bit later on in the programme.
1: Very much looking forward to that. Isaac will be back throughout the programme, of course, but next episode in about 25 minutes' time.
0: And you're listening to Newsday from the BBC World Service with James Copnell in London and me, Barbara Plett-Usher, in Nairobi. Lots to talk about today, but one of our headlines, the United States has carried out strikes on Iran in response to the downing of an American helicopter. Iranian forces say they've retaliated by targeting U.S. bases in the region.
1: Yeah, in a social media post, President Trump said two pilots of a U.S. Apache helicopter that had been shot down over the Strait of Hormuz had been rescued uninjured. But he added that the U.S. had to respond to the attack. In a statement, U.S. Central Command, also known as CENTCOM, said a proportional response had been launched against what it called Iranian aggression. Our North America editor, Sarah Smith, in Washington, has more.
14: I don't think Donald Trump feels he has any choice here. Any US president would feel that they had to respond to an incident like this. And in his statement, he particularly noted that the United States must of necessity respond to this attack. Otherwise, he feels like he just cannot ignore it. But there could be another purpose as well behind a targeted strike against Iran. Anyone who has been watching the White House closely over the last few weeks, it will seem pretty obvious to them that the US does not want to return to a full-scale war with Iran. But President Trump has to keep that option on the table to maintain his negotiating position, as they're still in talks about reaching some kind of peace agreement. So if he didn't respond to the downing of a helicopter, that might make him look so risk adverse that Iran would think that there was no military option left, whereas a targeted strike at a time like this could allow him to make clear that he will take action if he feels he has to. The advance warning that he was giving in that social media post is designed, I think, to try and contain the situation. If he tells them what he's going to do or that he is going to respond, that may stop a series of tit-for-tat attacks spiraling out of control and mean that perhaps this could be limited to this one response.
1: A report by our North America editor, Sarah Smith, in Washington.
0: And connected to that war, oil prices have risen as the U.S. says it has completed this series of strikes against Iran in response to the downing of that helicopter on Monday. Maura Fogarty joins us from Singapore now with the latest on business. What's the latest on oil prices, Maura?
15: Hey, Barbara, good morning to you. Look, it just shows you how jittery the oil market is, right? And investors and traders and everybody else waiting to see if and when some kind of ceasefire agreement will occur. And the fact that we had the U.S. resuming strikes against Iran, what they say was in retaliation, has got markets a bit nervous again. So we saw oil prices rising once we heard news that the U.S. had put out these retaliatory strikes. They've come off the highs, but they're still a little bit higher than where they were in Asian trading yesterday. So again, just to show you a bit how nervous the markets are.
0: Yeah, up and down. There's also been a warning from a U.S. official about stockpiles of oil. What can you tell us about that?
15: Yes. So the U.S. Energy Information Administration has been keeping records about inventories, oil inventories, since 2003, right? So all countries keep like a reserve of stockpiles of oil to release in times of, shortages or high prices, like now, for example. And what they found is that the drawdown of these oil inventories is happening at its fastest pace in a very long time. And that if it continues at this pace, by December, we'll hit the lowest level since 2003, since when they first started gathering the information. And the reason why they say that is because, one, you've got the disruption to oil because of the war in Iran. You were about 11 million barrels of oil per day. It's not coming onto the market. And then secondly, even if you've got the Strait of Hormuz opening up tomorrow and a ceasefire agreement, it will take a while for shipping through the strait to resume to normal levels. And they think that's not going to happen until early 2027 at the earliest. So the concern here is that if you've got this record drawdown that will occur by the end of the year, then you're going to see an increase in oil prices again.
0: Oil, the continuing story. Thanks for that, Maura.
1: Now, a major legal battle is underway in the United States over who should receive refunds after the Supreme Court ruled that some of President Trump's tariffs were illegal. The case involves around $166 billion collected before the tariffs were struck down. The government says only companies that challenge the tariffs in court should be entitled to claim their money back, while others argue that every affected business should be eligible for a refund plus interest. For more, I've been speaking to one of the business owners looking for some money back. Malvina Robinson is founder and CEO of B. Stuyvesant Champagne, based in Brooklyn, New York. So how did she feel when the Supreme Court made its ruling?
16: I was very excited because tariffs have been critical to our business. Everything is imported from France, so the tariffs took a toll on us as a small business. But though it was exciting, the process of getting a refund was my next concern. And what we're experiencing now is a big problem because applying for a refund is taking forever.
1: All right.
16: And it's not very easy.
1: Yeah, tell me about that. So you are one of the companies that filed a lawsuit about the tariffs. You haven't got a refund yet, it sounds like.
16: No, it has been very tedious. So I had to end up hiring a customs broker to step in to help me get a refund because my original claim has been rejected due to an error or just the overall process. And leading a small business, I didn't have time to keep going back over and over again. So I just decided to hire a customs broker to help us get our refund.
1: And that's more costs, presumably.
16: Exactly. We have to now pay a fee to get something back that was illegally charged to us.
1: You say that very matter-of-factly. Presumably, there's quite a lot of frustration behind that.
16: It is. It takes a big toll on us, right? You think about the tariffs that were put on us was illegal and went through a whole year of going back and forth. And now it's so easy to just say, okay, you have to apply for a refund. But in addition, we're still paying tariffs. So it's a double headache, in my opinion, from my perspective as well.
1: And just take us through what that has meant for your business over the last year or so.
16: Well, you look at it for with the tariffs, you know, it comes, you know, with the imports, we had to increase our prices. Overall, the economy has been in a strain. So a lot of consumers are not spending. So thinking about having to increase prices, consumers are not spending, you know, it hurts how we actually have to grow, right? In addition, pricing is not consistent. As a small business, you really have to plan your pricing ahead. With these tariffs, sometimes having a random, you know, increase or a threat of an increase, it hurts the business.
1: Mm. Are you fairly confident that eventually you're going to get your money back?
16: I am 80-20. I feel a lot more confident that I now hired a customs broker, but I want to see how long this is going to take as well.
1: Is it the kind of thing where you were perhaps thinking about having to lay members of staff off? Did it get to that point with the tariffs?
16: Well, yes, we did decrease staffing. So during the holidays, even before the holidays, like around like August, September of 2025, we normally bring on additional hiring in which we couldn't afford to do so. I had to decrease production of champagne because of the pricing. We also did not produce half bottles of champagne, 375 milliliters due to the tariffs. Because you think about it, with the tariff pricing, I could not afford as a small business owner to take on the tariffs myself and absorb it, right? So obviously some of these costs had to be passed on to customers. And I thought the pricing that would have been important with our small bottles, with the tariffs, the pricing just didn't make sense to me. I actually reduced the production of half bottles.
1: How easy is it then to pick it back up to the level you were at before?
16: It's hard because I haven't been able to do so, right? Like, again, we're still paying tariffs. Like, after the decision in March, another tariffs were still put on, which holds in place for, I think, 6 to 8 months. So the next tariffs come off in August, in which I'm hoping, okay, we'll do an import in. But I'm also worried about, is there going to be another tariff in place where I'm sure there's being researched, or what tariff can we put in place now? So we're not able to go back to the times before the tariffs because there's always something learned.

0: in Nairobi and James in London.
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0: We've got an interview with Ukraine's foreign minister about his country's relationship with the African continent and why so many Africans are fighting on the Russian side.
3: We'll look at the reasons behind anti-immigrant protests in South Africa.
0: And Newsday's Isaac Fannin is in the US ahead of the World Cup's big kickoff.
4: BBC News with David Harper. The United States says it's completed a series of strikes against Iran. The US military said it targeted air defense systems, ground control stations, and radar sites. It described the attacks as a proportional response to the downing of an American helicopter on Monday. Iran's Revolutionary Guards say they've hit back by launching drones at US bases in the region. Rebels fighting the military government in Myanmar have told the BBC they're losing ground because of a shortage of manpower and equipment. New drone technology and the forced recruitment of tens of thousands of conscripts has helped the junta retake lost territory. The US House of Representatives has passed a multi-billion dollar bill to fund immigration enforcement. It now goes to President Trump to sign. A former top official in the British government has advanced to the final round in the election to be the next governor of California. Steve Hilton will stand as a Republican. He was director of strategy for David Cameron when he was UK Prime Minister. New figures show that the world experienced the second hottest May on record last month. The EU's climate monitor warned that climate change was making such extremes the new normal for the continent. Ukraine's foreign minister has said Kyiv is seeking deeper ties with African countries and sees itself as an alternative to Russia on the continent. Andriy Sybiha told the BBC strengthening relations with Africa had become a foreign policy priority. Several homes and vehicles have been set on fire in Belfast after a knife attack in the city on Monday night caused anti-immigration unrest across parts of Northern Ireland. A Sudanese refugee has been charged with attempted murder. The United States has called on European governments to impose travel restrictions on people who've recently visited Ebola-hit countries in Africa. The US wants to limit the spread of the illness during the Men's Football World Cup. The number of confirmed Ebola cases in the worst-affected country, the DRC, has increased to nearly 600. BBC News.
3: Thanks, David, for that news summary. 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
0: In the next half hour, we'll hear from Ukraine's foreign minister on relations with the African continent, examine the reasons behind anti-immigrant protests in South Africa and about the prevalence of female voices in AI.
5: And I'm Isaac Fannin in Los Angeles for the World Cup this half an hour. I'll be looking at a deal to resolve a potential strike that could have affected the tournament. If you've thought to share on that or anything else on the programme, you can send us a WhatsApp or text message on our usual number, plus 44 77 86 20 50 85.
0: Ukraine's Minister of Foreign Affairs, Andriy Sybiha, has told the BBC that he wants that his country wants equal cooperation with Africa in comparison with what he called Russia's destabilizing influence. Ukrainian government also says that there are now close to 3,000 African fighters who have been misled or coerced into the Russian army by illegal recruitment agencies. It says one in eight prisoners of war held by Ukraine from Africa.

0: We're going to hear from the Foreign Minister in just a moment. But first, just a reminder of a report we played you earlier this week from the BBC's Sami Awami, who visited a prisoner of war detention centre in Ukraine, where some African prisoners caught fighting alongside Russian soldiers are being held.
1: Access to this camp is tightly controlled. The media is invited here every month as part of Ukraine's effort to show the world it is complying with international standards on prisoners of war. From the food to the healthcare, the facility can feel almost ordinary, but nothing about it is. It holds captured fighters from across the world. 1 in 8 of the men here are from Africa.
2: That's why sometimes during interview.
1: Among them, Richard Kano from Sierra Leone. He said he thought he was going to work as a security guard.
2: I've worked in the military itself for over 17 years, and my salary is not up to $100. So then someone is offering me about $15,000. Immediately I accept a contract.
1: But he still has hope of a better life, just not back home.
3: If you are released here and you're given an option or a chance to choose whether to go to Russia or go back to Sierra Leone, where would you go?
2: I would 100% choose to go back to Russia.
3: Why?
2: I have identity. I'm a Russian. I signed contract for Russia and I want to go back to Russia.
1: That sentiment echoes across the camp. Not necessarily a desire to fight again, but a sense that home is no longer an option. 23-year-old Willy Macharia is from Kenya.
4: I don't know how long it will take, but I know that one day, I'll go back to Russia.
1: For now, they wait and remain trapped in a war that is not theirs and facing home countries that are either hesitant or unwilling to try to bring them back.
0: Well, Russia insists that any foreign conscripts in its army or any foreign soldiers in its army are there voluntarily, as permitted under Russian law. So, to that interview with Ukraine's foreign minister, Andrei Sybiha was speaking to our very own Sami Awami.
5: We always been in Africa, as a part of the Soviet Union, and it is not fair that the Russian side now monopolized.
6: Yeah.
5: You see this positive contribution of the Soviet Union. It was a collective contribution. And we are ready to develop this track. We are interested in this mutually beneficial cooperation. We are the equal partner to our African friends.
7: I see you've also opened quite a few new embassies, about 8, I believe. So why now do you feel like we have to, you know, engage Africa in that?
5: Because we need your support. We need your voices in international organizations.
7: And is it also about countering Russian influence in Africa?
5: Probably Ukraine is an alternative for a proper cooperation.
7: And now you have many Africans going to fight for Russia. How is this issue complicating this drive, your efforts to strengthen your relationship with African countries?
5: That's a fact, that Russians try to engage more citizens of African countries into their armed forces. And they try to recruit them by different schemes, and that's a violation of international law. Probably they are providing them with a one-way ticket to death. They are the victims of this illegal Russian activities, illegal Russian propaganda. Sometimes they were invited to study in Russia, and then suddenly they appear on the battlefield.
7: Has Ukraine started recruiting fighters from Africa?
5: According to our legislation, it is allowed in our army that foreign citizens could, on volunteer base, join our army.
7: How is it different from how Russia is doing?
5: So Russia, they intentionally and deliberately extending their illegal activities abroad, not only in Africa. Losing so many soldiers injured and killed, they try to compensate this by recruiting citizens of other countries.
0: That was Ukraine's Foreign Minister Andriy Sybiha speaking to BBC's Sami Awami.
8: Now, more than 500 Nigerians are expected to be repatriated from South Africa today following a wave of anti-immigrant protests and attacks. The Nigerian government has scheduled the first evacuation flight for Wednesday. The unrest has prompted President Cyril Ramaphosa to announce new measures to curb illegal migration amid growing tensions over anti-foreigner sentiment and high unemployment. Yesterday on Newsday, we heard from a woman we called Tawina, not her real name for safety reasons. She's an undocumented migrant from Malawi who's been in South Africa for 16 years, but told us she and her family are now living in a climate of fear.
6: We have lost our jobs. My husband lost his job because he's a foreigner. And now we're even scared to send our child to school because we don't know what will happen with everything that is going on. We're just even scared to go to the shop because we'll be asked, where are your papers? Or there's just a whole lot going on that is so scary and unsafe at the moment. Like recently, just yesterday, I went to the mall and we were in an Uber, just the three of us, and we were being asked by an Uber driver, where are your papers? Where are you from? You sound different. And then it's a whole argument from there. And you don't know who's going to ask you because it's just anyone who's asking you if they see you speaking a different language or something like that.
8: Several African countries have also begun evacuating their citizens as concern over violence increases. To discuss the causes and implications of these anti-immigrant protests, we are joined by Lauren Landau, research professor at the University of Witwatersrand's African Center for Migration and Society. Welcome to the program. Good to have you.
9: Thank you.
8: So, what is driving this latest wave of protests against undocumented migrants?
9: Right. This builds on a long history of similar sorts of violence, most of which has been quite localized. What we're seeing now is a national movement that's really being driven by or oriented towards the elections, the local government elections that were scheduled for November. So there are movements that are trying to mobilize this, but it builds on, of course, deep-seated anxiety among the South African citizens, unemployment, crime, etc., which has people are feeling acutely and now blaming foreigners.
8: So is it mainly, you mentioned a political mobilization, but the root of it, is it mainly economic pressures, particularly high unemployment, this feeling like they're here, they're taking our jobs?
9: Right. I think if you look at South Africa, it's one of the most unequal countries in the world. It has one of the highest unemployment rates in the world. So people are anxious, people are angry, and they have every right to be so. What we've seen is from politicians at all levels, from the local level all the way up to the president, and even in his speech on Sunday, linking that anxiety, the anxiety over security, economic and physical, with foreigners. And now movements who have taken, as you've just heard from that quote, taken it on themselves to enforce what they see as the immigration laws.
8: Mm. Well, South African authorities have announced new measures to curb illegal migration. Do you think that such policies will help to address the root causes of these tensions, or do you think they could risk reinforcing anti-foreigner narratives if not done in a careful way?
9: Not only will they reinforce those narratives, and the president's speech did exactly that, what they'll do is they're actually going to make things harder for South Africans. We've already seen a dip in tourism. We see people being yanked out of the economy, people who employ South Africans. Yes, a few South African jobs will be made available, but there's simply not that many immigrants in South Africa to make up for the huge number of jobs that are needed.
8: Do you think, though, that the government should be acknowledging this concern over undocumented migrant workers? I mean, it's something that you said has a history in South Africa, but we're also seeing similar concerns like in the UK and the US and so on.
9: Right. This is a global issue, and South Africa, as a democracy, must be attuned to what its people are concerned with. But the real concern, while they speak about immigration, they speak about immigration because it affects jobs, it's crime, it's services. Those are problems that have nothing to do, or very, very little to do, with immigration. If the government were strong, if it took a strong leadership position, it would acknowledge the real sources of that. And while saying, yes, we should create a legal pathway for people to come in, we need to make sure that all of the laws of the country are upheld, they must be condemning in the most overt terms the kind of violence and self-policing that we're seeing coming out of these movements, which is not about improving South African lives, but about improving the political fortunes of the people who are doing the actions.
8: Why do you think other African countries are acting so very publicly and offering repatriation? I know that there are many reports of violence. We try to get down to the facts of what violence has actually happened, but it seems the climate of fear is very overwhelming in terms of establishing that.
9: Right. I mean, there have been a few people killed. There's been many people displaced. Of course, we've seen this before, and we can see where this leads. And I think people are, and countries are, taking action. I think this is the way that they can rebuke South Africa. South Africa will suffer diplomatically, economically for this. Nigeria apparently is now not only evacuating or seeking to evacuate its citizens, but also looking at sanctions on South Africa. It's one of the largest economies on the continent. That will have an effect. Mozambique, Lesotho, Zimbabwe also frustrated, and even Malawi is taking action. So this will hurt South Africa diplomatically. It will hurt South Africa economically.
8: Thanks very much for speaking with us. That's Lauren Landau, research professor at the University of the Witwatersrand's African Center for Migration and Society.
0: It's Newsday on the BBC World Service, coming to you live from Nairobi with Barbara and from London with James. And Isaac is in LA with sports. We're going to get to him in just a second. I wanted to bring you those main headlines here on the BBC World Service. The United States has carried out strikes on Iran in response to the downing of an American helicopter. Iranian forces say they've retaliated by targeting US bases in the region. Rebels in Myanmar have told the BBC they're losing ground to the military government after it began conscripting thousands of soldiers. We have a long report from behind rebel lines with our correspondent Quentin Somerville. We're going to play you that in 20 minutes or so. And as we've been hearing, Ukraine's foreign minister says Kyiv is seeking deeper ties with African countries as it tries to counter Russia's growing influence on the continent. Now, though, all eyes on the World Cup, so let's head to LA. And Isaac.
10: Yes, so we know that this World Cup is the most politically charged World Cup in history. A few days before the tournament begins, we're talking about a referee that's been barred from coming to the World Cup, to the United States, in Somalia's Omar Artan. We've got the Iranian Football Federation saying that the tickets that they were given by FIFA have been revoked, meaning that they aren't able to sell them to their fans. Those are just the latest political stories that are affecting this World Cup. Since I got to Los Angeles, the specter of a strike in the United States opening match against Paraguay has loomed pretty large. Now, the Unite Here Local 11 union had balloted staff, and 96% of them said that they were in favour of striking at SoFi Stadium, which is around about 3 miles away from me here in Los Angeles. So we would have seen around about 2,000 cashiers, dishwashers, bartenders willing to walk off the job because the stadium operator, Legend Global, had not agreed a contract with the staff. This morning, though, we were at SoFi Stadium in LA, and they announced that an agreement had been made, and they said that there was an historic increase in pay as well as the privacy rights. But the biggest area in which two of the workers I spoke to were happy about around this new contract is the ability of ICE or immigration officials to raid the stadium and detain any staff. Let's hear from those staff members. First off, we'll hear from Eva Miles, who's a bartender, then Susanna Lahag, who works in a concession stand.
11: Was loan negotiation, we get everything that we needed. Yeah, everybody's happy now with this contract. They have to be happy that we will work. We was ready to go to a strike. 96% of the people vote for the strike. At this point, it's not necessary the strike. We have an agreement, but in case that ICE show up here, we keep the right to go to a strike. I know that ICE been in another places and take some of our co-workers. We cross our fingers that everything will go well. But in case that is necessary, the union is watching our backs.
12: We got our demands. I've been here for 5 years, so I've seen all the changes, and I know how we work, and I know how we are a main vein of the stadium. So without the main vein, the stadium wouldn't be a stadium. And I love the stadium. It's my home. I welcome people all the time from all over the place during my football games and concerts. I know we're all pretty worried about ice, and I'm hoping that they just stay off the property, don't put foot on the property, because I think if they do, it's going to be a big deal.
13: Because obviously a lot of the workers who work at that stadium will be immigrants and be worried about...
12: I'm not even sure about that. I'm not worried about that. Look at all the people coming in all over the city, all over the globe. They may not care where they're coming from. They may not know if they are true or not. So that's what I worry about. I worry about our community. I worry about all the people coming in. And I worry about our workers. So it's not just us. It's more than just us.
13: And what do you think it will be like working on Friday for the first game?
12: I can't wait. USA, go, baby, go.
10: So you heard there from Eva and Susanna. Let's hear from Kurt Peterson, who's the co-president of the union Unite Here Local 11, and they explained how they came to the agreement.
14: We have been in contract negotiations for about 2,000 food service workers here at SoFi for the last 6 or 8 months, and a number of issues are normal issues. We're fighting for better wages and for job protections, but what made this negotiations unique was the role that FIFA was playing and the role that ICE is playing. On the FIFA side, they asked for information such as people's personal immigration information in order to work here, and of course ICE has been terrorizing our communities, and they have made it clear, the administration, that they will be here at the games the entire time. So what made this negotiations difficult was more those issues than honestly the economic ones. We want a great contract. The wages are spectacular. People are going to be able to live a little bit better here in Los Angeles. But at the end of the day, the last things on the table were the privacy issues, that this can never happen again, that no way do people have to give over their information in order to work at an event. And number two, that if ICE does threaten the safety of our members or the fans, then workers retain the right to strike, which is not normal. In fact, it's unprecedented in collective bargaining or union contracts in the United States.
13: So will your workers be working on the opening game when the USA take on Paraguay here?
14: Yeah, tomorrow we will ratify the contract. People will vote on whether to approve it. They'll ratify it overwhelmingly because it's such a wonderful agreement. And then on Friday, everyone's going to go to work. And our hope is that they go to work, they work a lot, and they make a lot of money, and that the games are successful. But should I show up and start kidnapping people or doing what they've done, some big operation, then we've retained the right to walk people out, that people could walk off the job without any retaliation in order to protect their safety.
13: And so obviously the World Cup is here and the eyes are all on, you know, the world's eyes are on what's happening here in the United States. What happens to your workers when the band kind of moves out of the US? Are they still going to be protected from those issues that you talked about?
14: Yeah, it's a great question, because yes, this exception to our right to strike continues through the contract. So Super Bowl's here in a little while, same story there. If something happens there, we can walk out. In terms of our privacy protection, you know, this notion that FIFA got all of this information from our workers, that is banned in the contract, that no one needs to give that information in order to work in the stadium to an outside agency. They gave information to have the right to work to their employer, and that's it. So if Super Bowl wants more, we don't have to give it. With the Olympics, it's coming in 2028, wants more information, it's prohibited that our members have to give it.
10: One crisis averted, plenty more to talk about on Newsday.
0: Alif Annan in Los Angeles for the World Cup. Thank you very much indeed.
8: Why do so many AI assistants sound female? Have you wondered? Does it really matter? Well, research suggests people often view female voices as warmer and more approachable, while male voices are associated with authority and expertise. As AI becomes increasingly woven into everyday life, some experts are asking whether these systems are simply reflecting social attitudes or helping to reinforce them. Focus on Africa's Nkechi Agbana spoke to Francis Chinaza Agba, an AI governance and policy researcher and practitioner, and began by asking why female voices have become so common in AI.
15: I'll start with saying that female voices have been characterized and associated with gentility, warmness, calmness, and there's been a long conditioning that male voices are associated with authoritativeness. So because of this, we've been conditioned by this, and we've seen long decade-longs of like female voices in telephone customer service, airline, airports, announcements, and this app that's been developed, they want people to feel welcome welcomed. And there's also like a hardwired subservience into it, where the female voice is always sounding very, very ever pleasing and ever welcoming.
16: So Chinaza, from what you're saying now and from what I understand, it means AI systems and chatbots and all these apps have gender identities. They have followed what I would call stereotypes and have followed the pathway as it was in the beginning. That's how they have continued. Is that something we should be moving away from?
15: We should be conscious of this unconscious bias. That's what people tend to call it. They say it's unconscious bias. I believe as a tech company, they should be neutral to these things. They shouldn't be amplifying the already existing gender stereotypes and gender bias that is existing. Because the truth is, when you ask them, why is the female voice the default? They say, oh, we are only replying or using the user research, because obviously a lot of money is put into user research and data analysis to see how to make a product better or to actually optimize for prolonged interaction. One of the things I keep saying is that technology does not have a gender construct. The gender identities that technology have is the human urge to force on this gender construct on this digital system, to want to anthropomorphize them and make it very relatable, make people want to relate to them. So unfortunately, this is where we are. We are at this point where people want people to feel, oh, I'm speaking to the gentle, young, feminine Charlotte who has a very, very calm voice. So it's the society we are in. And normally, we shouldn't be doing this, but here we are. And the bad side isn't trying to optimize or trying to use gender. I think you should be very, very conscious about amplifying stereotypes. Like, what are you saying to the young boy who wants to be a flight attendant by constantly using a female voice as a flight attendant? What are you saying to the young woman who wants to be an aero engineer when you constantly project an aero engineer's voice to be a man? So we should be very conscious of this bias that we are embedding into it.
16: And so, Chinaza, now that AI companions have become more integrated into our everyday lives, I see people talking to an AI chatbot as if they are talking to a fellow person. So there is that interpersonal relationship people have built with these systems. Now, what impact could they have on our understanding of relationships, emotional support, and general human interaction?
15: One of the key things is that with the rise of technology, we've been seeing a lot less social interaction and people being antisocial and not really knowing how to interact in real human spaces, real public spaces. Because of constant engagement and interaction with AI chatbots and AI companions who are forever pleasing, they're always wanting to tell you what you want to hear. It's a very bad thing because we are losing the social structure, the ability to communicate very well in public, the ability to have human empathy, to share spaces with people. We see even reflection in the younger generations where they don't know how to interact in public. When you come out in a public space, you don't know how to conduct yourself.
16: If AI voices were to be all male from tomorrow, what would the world look like?
15: It's going to expose a lot. People will notice, and it's going to expose what I believe, this is what I call the visible defaults, okay? Because people are going to start questioning, oh, where is that gentle woman's voice I used to hear? Where is that gentle Siri that used to talk to me and say, oh, you can do this, you can do this? People are going to first acknowledge it. And I'm actually interested in seeing how much people are going to want to go back to that setting and now change it back to a woman, since the default is now male. People are going to start being conscious of that, like, oh, why is a man reading to me with his deep bass voice? Why is a man being the one that is directing me or teaching me how to cook or reading me to sleep? So I think it would be very obvious. People will pick up on it because it's not always been the default. And I believe people will question it. There should be a conscious effort to identify and actually tackle this gender bias, because we have a lot of younger tech-savvy people and we don't want them carrying this on to other generation. It's very powerful for people, for younger people, to see themselves in spaces they want to be. If you constantly project a chef as a woman or a reader or a teacher or subservience or service industries, what are you saying? What's your interpretation? What do you want the younger people to interpret? Let it be a conscious decision of the user to choose this by themselves. Let it be a conscious choice, not a default.
8: Very interesting. AI carrying on gender stereotypes. Focus on Africa's Nkechi Ogbonna in conversation with Francis Chinaza Agba, an AI governance and policy expert.
0: And we were talking just a few minutes ago about xenophobia in South Africa. Lots of messages coming in on this, including from Mikhail Wilson in Soroti, Uganda, who says, I have some cousins in South Africa, and one of them tells me that immigrants are blamed for all ills, like high crime rate or joblessness by the locals. He adds that it's absurd for an illiterate to claim he's unemployed because a Ugandan or Kenyan specialised doctor has a job in the country.
8: We've also heard from Peter Ogechukwu Adoko from Nigeria. He says the Nigerian government's response to the South African situation is slow. Our people should have been brought back earlier than now.
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0: Hello and welcome to Newsday on the BBC World Service with Barbara Plett-Usher in Nairobi, and I'm James Cotnell in London.
8: Myanmar's military regime fights back as it forcibly recruits thousands of young men. Our correspondent goes deep behind rebel lines to meet rebel commanders and hear from soldiers who deserted the regime.
18: They began grabbing people from their homes, seizing people they found on the streets, even taking people in broad daylight. Before we even understood what was happening, we were sent to the front lines.
8: We'll get a reaction from Myanmar's Deputy Foreign Minister.
0: Our sports presenter Isaac Fannin joins us from Los Angeles as the build-up to the World Cup gathers pace.
8: And our business reporter in Singapore speaks to the head of the world's largest semiconductor chip maker, who says future technology will revolve around AI. That's after the latest world news.
19: BBC News with David Harper. The United States says it's completed a series of strikes against Iran, which has retaliated by launching drones and missiles. The US military said it targeted air defense systems, ground control stations, and radar sites. It described the attacks as a proportional response to the downing of an American helicopter on Monday. Iran has responded with its own strikes, but it isn't clear whether there's been any damage. Peter Bowes reports.
20: Iran was quick to launch retaliatory attacks with drone and long-range missile strikes, according to state media, targeting American bases in Bahrain, Kuwait and Jordan. Iran's Revolutionary Guards warned they were ready to deliver a crushing and decisive response to any further US attacks. This is the most serious escalation of hostilities between Washington and Tehran since a truce was agreed 2 months ago. Both sides insist they want diplomacy to prevail, but the ceasefire is being seriously tested.
19: Rebels fighting the military government in Myanmar have told the BBC they're losing ground because of a shortage of manpower and equipment. New drone technology and the forced recruitment of tens of thousands of soldiers has helped the junta to retake lost territory. This man was among those conscripted into the army.
18: We were forcibly recruited against our will. They began grabbing people from their homes, seizing people they found on the streets, even taking people in broad daylight. Before we even understood what was happening, we were sent to the front lines. They treated us terribly from the beginning to the end. We couldn't endure it anymore.
19: The government fully controls less than half of Myanmar after an alliance of ethnic and rebel groups made sweeping gains more than 2 years ago. Ukraine's foreign minister has said Kyiv is seeking deeper ties with African countries and sees itself as an alternative to Russia on the continent. Andriy Sybiha told the BBC strengthening relations with Africa had become a foreign policy priority during Russia's full-scale invasion. He spoke to the BBC's Sami Awami in Kyiv.
21: In an exclusive interview with the BBC, Foreign Minister Andriy Sybiha said Kyiv was expanding its diplomatic presence across the continent and looking to build what he described as mutually beneficial partnerships. The minister also said Ukraine needed the support of African countries in international organizations, arguing that relations between Kyiv and African countries should be based on partnership rather than competition for influence.
19: Taliban authorities in Afghanistan say Pakistan has carried out airstrikes in three provinces, killing 13 people and injuring a further 14. A Taliban spokesman called it a humanitarian crime. The reported strikes followed an attack by the Pakistani Taliban on a security forces checkpoint near Peshawar, which killed at least six paramilitaries. The renewed violence threatens to disturb a lull in fighting between the two sides, which agreed a fragile ceasefire in March. BBC News. New figures show the world experienced the second hottest May on record last month. The EU's climate monitor said average temperatures were driven up by the developing El Niño weather pattern in the Pacific Ocean and an unusually early heat wave in Western Europe. The agency warned that climate change was making such extremes the new normal for the continent. A man accused of shooting dead 15 people at a Jewish event on Bondi Beach in Australia last December has been charged with an additional 19 offences. Naveed Akram was already facing a range of charges, including 15 counts of murder. Among the fresh charges are 10 counts of shooting with intent to murder. Mr. Akram is yet to enter a plea. The US House of Representatives has passed a long-delayed bill to fund immigration enforcement. The $70 billion bill, which the Senate has already approved, now goes to President Trump for his signature. Peter Hyatt reports.
2: Fury at the aggressive approach of Immigration and Customs Enforcement, or ICE, meant Democrats refused to fund the Department of Homeland Security without reform. ICE agents had killed two US citizens in separate incidents. A 76-day partial government shutdown followed until agreement was reached on funding non-immigration areas of the department. Since then, a new bill has been making its way through Congress, bitterly contested at times and voted on almost entirely along party lines. It funds ICE until the end of Mr. Trump's term of office and doesn't contain meaningful reforms the Democrats had wanted, though ICE is now under new leadership and seems to have toned down its approach.
19: A former top official in the British government has advanced to the final round of the election to be the next governor of California. Steve Hilton was director of strategy for David Cameron when he was prime minister, but moved to California in 2012 and later became a US citizen. He'll stand as a Trump-endorsed Republican against the Democrat Javier Becerra, who was President Biden's health secretary. The current governor cannot stand again, but is thought of as a possible presidential candidate. BBC News.
0: Thank you for that news. 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
8: In the programme today, we report from deep inside Myanmar's civil war and we speak to a civilian politician in exile. We also have stories on Lebanon and on AI.
10: And I'm Isaac Fannin in Los Angeles, bringing you all the news and stories around this World Cup, which gets underway in a few days' time. You can send us a WhatsApp or text message on that or anything you hear. Our number is +44 77 86 20 50 85.
8: In Myanmar's civil war, there's been a change. The military, which seized power in a coup 5 years ago, had been losing ground to rebel and ethnic groups across the country. But the forced recruitment of tens of thousands of conscripts has led to a change in fortune, and now it's the armed opposition that's on the defensive. New drone technology is also helping the junta take back some of the territory it lost. The coup leader, Min Aung Hlaing, has taken the role of president in elections, which most view as staged. He's given the armed opposition until the 31st of July to enter peace talks. All the main resistance forces have rejected that proposal. Our correspondent, Quentin Somerville, has just returned from time with rebel groups in Myanmar's Bago and Karen states.
3: Hidden deep under forest cover in Myanmar's Karen state is a field hospital, a jumble of bamboo and wooden buildings that treats resistance fighters injured in their battles to set Myanmar free from military rule. So we're in the operating theatre. It's running off solar power and generator. It is quite hot in here. Jazu is on the table, still awake. Jazu has a long gash at the top of his leg. They're trying to save his leg, which was injured as a result of him stepping on a landmine. He was on his way back from a military assault. As they turn him over, you can see that the back of his heel is all gone. It's just raw flesh. People sustain injuries from landmines every single day here. Dr. Song is the surgeon here. They say they carry out operations every day in this operating theatre. Never stops in terms of casualties.
1: I don't know. There were days during the 5 years that I have been here when I couldn't describe the sorrow with words anymore. There's not just bombing, later kamikaze drones and artillery as well.
3: What do you say to young people in Yangon and Mandalay today who say, the coup was 5 years ago, this is all over?
1: If young people choose not to oppose the dictatorship now, then this cycle of revolution and resistance in our country will just continue, repeating itself endlessly.
3: There's about 10 rebel militia fighters who are heading to a base called Papon. Now, they have that junta base surrounded, but it's heavily armed. They have artillery, they have the ability to call in airstrikes, they have mortars. But they are surrounded on all three sides by the rebels. We're on a rare thing here, an asphalt road, and that means we're a big target. So these men are listening out for drones. Commanders here tell us that Myanmar's military has the edge in terms of quantity and technology. Strikes come almost daily, they say. Commander Ko Kong of the People's Defence Force takes me on patrol to a captured junta base.
4: The danger from drones is definitely increasing. It would be easier for us if we also had jammers.
3: So there was a drone overhead and we just had to take cover. But we can't hear it now. And the PDF forces think they might have brought it down. But they can't confirm that. In any case, we have to wait at this position. Just like the conflict in Ukraine, like the conflict in Lebanon, drones are everywhere now, and very quickly drone warfare adapts and escalates. And that's exactly what's happening here in Myanmar. This resistance base is hidden deep in the forest. Time and time again we hear from resistance fighters that one of the reasons that Myanmar's military, the junta, has regained the initiative on the battlefield is because of thousands of new recruits, forced conscripts, some of whom never wanted to fight. Well, here at this HQ there are four deserters from the junta forces and they've agreed to speak to us. How did you escape from the army?
22: In the military outpost, we planned to escape from the bathing place. Two of us went down to the bathing spot first, while the other two stayed behind to keep watch. Once all four of us had gathered there, we waited for the right moment and slipped away as soon as we could.
3: Did any of you want to join the army, or were you forced to do so?
22: We were forcibly recruited against our will. They began grabbing people from their homes, seizing people they found on the streets, even taking people in broad daylight. Before we even understood what was happening, we were sent to the front lines. They treated us terribly from the beginning to the end. We couldn't endure it anymore.
3: The junta's new recruits may not be willing, but they've revived the military's fortune.
8: That was Quentin Somerville reporting from Myanmar. You can now watch the full documentary, The Secret Jungle Hospital, on the BBC News channel on YouTube.
0: Let's get a reaction to that from David Gum Ong, Deputy Foreign Minister of the Myanmar National Unity Government. That's an internationally largely unrecognised government in exile made up of elected lawmakers who were overthrown in the 2021 coup. Welcome to the programme. What do you make of what you just heard?
23: Hi, my name is David, and I'd like to address one thing first and foremost. We're not entirely an exile government. Most of the senior cabinet members, including the acting president, the prime minister, and most senior cabinet members are all inside the country, so we're not technically an exile government. So I got to address that, put it out there. So sure. Just a quick reaction. So I actually read the article. It came out a few hours ago, and it was, you know, I was also listening to it being aired on the radio. So it was, you know, I would like to first, say kudos to the incredible, you know, courageous journalist, Mr. Somerville, for his very courageous work doing the ground, you know, journalistic work, you know, interviewing some of the, you know, resistance fighters. I'm sure it was a very, you know, perilous and very dangerous, you know, precarious situation, you know, all in all. But, you know, I would say the military situation all across the country, it starts to look increasingly, more fragile and more, hard to predict for the junta as well, you know, as well as for the resistance fighters. But, you know, I would say the general sort of the bigger picture says that, you know, the junta still controls less than 50% of the country. And that's just, that still remains a reality, you know, on the ground.
0: Do you accept the fact, though, that the conscripts and the use of drones is swinging the balance a little bit more in the junta's favor?
23: Yeah, I tend to agree with how the conscription law has exacerbated the sort of the realities on the battleground. Yeah.
0: What does that mean then for those hoping to overthrow the generals in power?
23: I lost him.
0: What does that mean then for those hoping to overthrow the generals in power?
23: Sorry, I didn't hear the earlier part of your question because I lost you for a couple of seconds there.
0: Okay, I was just trying to ask, what are the possible implications of that for those who wish to see the military junta gone?
23: Oh, that, you know, it's going to be very long and arduous journey for all of us, for all the citizens, you know, also, you know, men and women who are, you know, perfectly healthy and are, you know, according to the conscription law, are eligible to be conscripted. They're going to, you know, face a much more, you know, a very, you know, difficult situation, you know, for everybody. And it's gonna help the junta, you know, I guess in the near term, but then again, you know, it all comes down to how well trained these new recruits are, and they're not, they're mostly used as a human shield, and they're being sent to the front lines just to be killed and exploited. It's very inhumane, and we gotta, you know, call the junta out. It's not really helping them militarily, in any way possible.
0: What do you think is the key factor internationally that is allowing the military junta to keep going? Where do you think is it getting its main support from?
23: I would definitely say it's, you know, it's Moscow and other powerful countries in the region that are propping up the regime by lending them support, whether that's, you know, financial or, you know, military equipment and weapons and dual use technology. And, you know, also, you know, one of the most coveted things for the junta is the political legitimacy, which it is receiving partly from, you know, for example, the junta boss recently visited India. And also, you know, we're aware that some of the ASEAN member states are also willing and eager to bring the junta back into the ASEAN fold. You know, those diplomatic endeavors are actually, really jeopardizing the democratic movement, and it's actually what's sustaining the military rule in Burma.
0: David Gamhong, thank you very much indeed. Deputy Foreign Minister of the Myanmar National Unity Government, largely unrecognized government made up of elected lawmakers overthrown by the military back in 2021.
8: And you're listening to Newsday with Barbara in Nairobi, James in London, and Isaac Fannin, who has shifted our sports desk all the way over to Los Angeles this morning. How are preparations going for the World Cup there, Isaac?
10: Yeah, going pretty well from what I can see here in Los Angeles. Barbara, earlier this morning I was in SoFi Stadium. They were making the final preparations for their opening game on Friday, the United States, when they take on Paraguay. Plenty of excitement in the city. I've seen lots of TV programs that have had little inserts about the World Cup. There's plenty of adverts around the city as you walk through Los Angeles. It's really, really well publicized. So I think there is definitely a lot of excitement here for this tournament, which obviously begins in Mexico on Thursday.
8: Okay, but there are also a lot of other sports news items that we shouldn't forget, I guess.
10: Yeah, I mean, let's talk about one of Compton or Los Angeles's great people, and Serena Williams. She was back on a tennis court after 4 years, 1,375 days to be exact. I was not counting. On Tuesday, she made a winning return as she played doubles with 19-year-old Canadian Victoria Mboko. Together, they upset third seeds Erin Rutliff and Nicole Melichar Martinez to reach the second round.
5: It was so fun. I had so much fun playing with Vicky. She really was able to hold up the team and really play big on the big points, and I could really rely on her. And we've never played together, but it just felt so natural playing with her, so it was actually really fun.
10: Yeah, there were some absolutely sensational moments in that match from the 44-year-old. She did not look a step out of place. So why now? Why has she chosen to return to tennis now?
5: I mean, I don't know. Just I had nothing better to do. I got tired of sitting at home. My kids are out of school for the summer, so why not?
10: I love that she's becoming a tennis player just to, as a hobby, as it were. Can you imagine being her partner as well, Victoria Mboko, playing with arguably the greatest player of all time?
6: Well, first of all, I feel very honored to play with you, Serena. I mean, it's such a privilege to play beside you, and you know, I had a lot of fun. If anything, you know, we really did that out there. So I'm so happy to be playing beside you, and we're going for more.
10: Yeah, they are indeed going for more. They face Canada's Leila Fernandez and Germany's Laura Siegmund in the quarterfinals. Williams had a pretty cool message as well at the end of that game.
5: Yeah, I mean, you know, you can do anything at any age. And my, you know, I just feel like it doesn't matter. As long as you're healthy and you take care of yourself and you're happy and you're doing your best, that's really all that matters.
10: Yeah, age, nothing but a number. Next, I want to tell you about a pretty extraordinary story out of Spain. So, Real Madrid have had a $173 million bid for Atletico Madrid forward Julian Alvarez rejected. Now, that's not that strange in itself, but what is strange is Real Madrid put out a statement saying that their bid had been rejected. This statement said, after reviewing and evaluating the offer, Club Atletico de Madrid have expressed its gratitude for the proposal made within the framework of the good relations between both club and have rejected it, referring to the player's release clause. So after that statement, their city rivals seemingly laughed off the offer on social media, and they posted their own statement saying, "You must have confused education with gratitude, but to leave no doubt, we don't thank you for anything." Last week, of course, one of the pledges of Florentino Perez in presidential elections was that he was going to bid 150 million euros for an unnamed player, and he seemingly has done so. More sport from me a little bit later on.
0: Isaac Fannin, thank you.
8: To business with Suranjana Tawada. What's the latest there? We're going to be hearing something about chip making.
7: That's right. I've been speaking to the world's largest chip maker, Taiwan Semiconductor Manufacturing Company, or TSMC. Now, it makes the most advanced chips designed by companies like NVIDIA, AMD, and Apple. And the firm's chief financial officer, Wendell Huang, did say that, you know, the AI boom was very much there, that demand was continuing to be very high, and that the company was trying its best to meet the demand by expanding abroad, by increasing its productivity. Now, TSMC really sits at the center of a number of issues, not only this AI boom and this incredible demand for more chips, but also geopolitics, the US-China trade war, for example. Taiwan is a real pressure point, and TSMC is also a pressure point, especially its relationship with the United States. But I started by asking Wendell Huang, who rarely gives interviews, by the way, about the AI boom and whether there's any chance that it is a bubble.
9: In the next few years, we believe AI demand will be very strong. The megatrend of AI demand, we have high conviction over that, and it will drive our business. We are the major beneficiary of this AI demand because of our technology leadership, manufacturing excellence, and with the customer's trust.
11: Given the spend that your customers are making in AI infrastructure, can TSMC meet the demand?
9: We're doing everything we can, wherever we can, and however we can. We're expanding not just in Taiwan, but also in the US, in Japan, and in Germany, trying to expand the capacity and meet the customer's demand. We're trying to catch up with the demand. So far, still trying.
11: Obviously, you're getting orders, but is there any chance that this whole AI system, this move to the technology, is a bubble?
9: Our conviction in this AI megatrend is very strong. We talk to the customers and also the customers' customers, who are mainly the hyperscalers. And these companies are financially very strong with a lot of financial resources. So we believe that they're able to continue to invest. That's why we are saying this is the multi-year structural demand, a megatrend.
11: The US has pushed TSMC to invest $100 billion in American fabs, and the US Commerce Secretary wants 40% of Taiwan's chip production moved to America. Is that a realistic ask?
9: We go out of Taiwan to build capacity based on customers' demand. The customers want us to go there. It's not the request of government.
11: Are the most advanced chips going to continue to be made in Taiwan or Arizona or both?
9: The most leading edge will continue to be REMP in Taiwan for practical reason. When the new technology comes out of R&D, you need R&D people and operations people to work really closely together. In Taiwan, we're able to move hundreds of engineers from, say, Taichung site to Tainan site and or back. So it's for practical reasons that the ramp of the most leading-edge technologies will stay in Taiwan. After that, when that stabilizes, we can move that to the U.S., for example, and ramp it over there.
11: Can the Taiwan ecosystem be replicated elsewhere?
9: In foreign country, in the U.S., we think it will at least take 5 or 10 years or even longer. Yes.
11: Xi Jinping did warn at the Beijing summit he had with President Trump recently that Taiwan could put the U.S.-China relationship in an extremely dangerous situation. How much of a pressure point is TSMC in that relationship?
9: We're not politicians, so I don't think we are able to answer that. As I said, we expand based on customers' demand, and we focus on fundamentals. The trinity of strength that I just mentioned, technology leadership, manufacturing excellence, customers' trust, including the service mentality.
8: That is Wendell Huan there, the head of TSMC, the chipmaker. And Saranjana in Singapore is still with us. Despite this focus, Saranjana, on AI and U.S.-China tensions, no company is immune to other tensions, other events happening around the world. Has TSMC been affected by the conflict in Iran?
7: That's right. And inflation is obviously a big issue for all of these types of businesses. And Wendell Huang, the chief financial officer of TSMC, did tell me that inflation is pushing up the cost of doing business and did not rule out price rises. Now, of course, some of that AI demand is proving inflationary, but those disruptions to supplies of crucial materials that are refined from oil as a result of what's going on in Iran are hitting chip makers. Things like helium are used in chip making. But when it came to price rises, which of course could potentially feed into other consumer electronics like phones and laptops, Wendell Huang did say that they would not introduce sudden price rises and that any price rises that would be required would reflect the company's value. And that includes its technology leadership, that includes its expansion abroad in places like the US and Europe, as well as, you know, the high quality of what they do. Now, TSMC has really managed to game the market in terms of how small those chips, how advanced those chips are that it's able to produce. And that's one of the reasons that it is not only, you know, ahead of the competition in many ways, but also, you know, the biggest chip maker in the world.
8: Thank you. Very interesting. That is Asia business correspondent Suranjana Tiwari. And you are with Newsday on the BBC World Service with me, Barbara Platt-Usher in Nairobi, and Rob Young in London.

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2: An interview with Ukraine's foreign minister about prisoners of war from Africa and his country's relationship with the continent.
1: We speak to an astronaut about who will be on the next Artemis mission to the moon.
2: And Isaac Fannin is in Los Angeles with all the latest as the World Cup preparations are gearing up.
3: BBC News with David Harper. The United States says it's completed a series of strikes against Iran. The US military said it targeted air defense systems, ground control stations, and radar sites. It described the attacks as a proportional response to the downing of an American helicopter on Monday. Iran's Revolutionary Guards say they've launched drones at US bases in the region. Rebels fighting the military government in Myanmar have told the BBC they're losing ground because of a shortage of manpower and equipment. New drone technology and the forced recruitment of tens of thousands of conscripts has helped the junta retake lost territory. The US House of Representatives has passed a multi-billion dollar bill to fund immigration enforcement. It now goes to President Trump to sign. A former top official in the British government has advanced to the final round in the election to be the next governor of California. Steve Hilton will stand as a Republican. He was director of strategy for David Cameron when he was UK Prime Minister. New figures show the world experienced the second hottest May on record last month. The EU's climate monitor warned that climate change was making such extremes the new normal for the continent. Ukraine's foreign minister has said Kyiv is seeking deeper ties with African countries and sees itself as an alternative to Russia on the continent. Andriy Sybiha said strengthening relations with Africa had become a foreign policy priority. Several homes and vehicles have been set on fire in Belfast after a knife attack in the city on Monday caused anti-immigration unrest. A Sudanese refugee has been charged with attempted murder. Almost 20,000 people in Japan have signed an online petition protesting against the Trump administration's use of manga and anime characters in social media posts. The organizers say using anime and manga in a military or political context may go against the intentions of the original creators. This is David Harper in London, and that's the latest BBC News.
2: Thank you very much indeed for that update. Hello and welcome to Newsday on the BBC World Service. Today, coming to you live from Nairobi with Barbara Platt-Usher, from London with me, James Copnell, and in Los Angeles, we have our sports presenter, Isaac Fannin, to look ahead to the World Cup. Isaac.
4: Yes, I'm going to be bringing you all the news and stories from around the World Cup. The first day is on Thursday, and we will be going to Mexico to speak to our sports editor, Dan Rowan, who's going to be bringing us up to date with all the latest news in Mexico ahead of that opening game against South Africa.
2: And of course, if you want to bring in your reaction to that or anything you hear on Newsday, you can send us a WhatsApp or text message on our usual number, +44 77 86 20 50 85. Now, Ukraine's Minister of Foreign Affairs has told the BBC that his country wants equal cooperation with Africa, in contrast to what he called Russia's destabilizing influence. The Ukrainian government also claims that there are now close to 3,000 fighters from various African countries who have been misled or coerced into the Russian army by illegal recruitment agencies. Ukraine says 1 out of 8 prisoners of war in Ukraine are from Africa. We're going to hear from the Foreign Minister in just a moment, but first, a reminder of a report we played you earlier this week on Newsday from the BBC's Sami Awami, who visited a prisoner of war detention centre in Ukraine, where some African prisoners caught fighting alongside Russian soldiers were being held. In fact, I think we're not going to play that clip. We're just going to have the interview with the foreign minister. So this is Andriy Sybiha speaking to Sami Awami.

0: We always been in Africa, I mean, as a part of the Soviet Union, and it is not fair that the Russian side now monopolized.
1: Yeah.
0: You see this positive contribution of the Soviet Union.
1: Mm.
0: It was a collective contribution. And we are ready to develop this track. We are interested in this mutually beneficial cooperation. We are the equal partner to our African friends.
2: I see you've also opened quite a few new embassies, about 8, I believe. So why now do you feel like we have to, you know, engage Africa in that?
0: Because we need your support. We need your voices in international organizations.
2: And is it also about countering Russian influence in Africa?
0: Probably Ukraine is an alternative for a proper cooperation.
2: And now you have many Africans going to fight for Russia. How is this issue complicating this drive, your efforts to strengthen your relationship with African countries?
0: That's a fact that Russians try to engage more citizens of African countries into their armed forces. And they try to recruit them by different schemes, and that's a violation of international law. Probably they are providing them with a one-way ticket to death. They are the victims of these illegal Russian activities, illegal Russian propaganda. Sometimes they were invited to study in Russia, and then suddenly they appear on the battlefield.
2: Has Ukraine started recruiting fighters from Africa?
0: According to our legislation, it is allowed in our army that foreign citizens could, on volunteer base, join our army.
2: How is it different from how Russia is doing?
0: So Russia, they intentionally and deliberately extending their illegal activities abroad, not only in Africa. Losing so many soldiers injured and killed, they try to compensate this by recruiting citizens of other countries.
3: Ukraine's Foreign Affairs Minister, Andriy Sybiha, talking to the BBC's Sami Iwami there. We've had a reaction in from Cameroon, from Nakombe, who's in Yaoundé, who says, I sometimes struggle to understand why many countries suddenly seek closer ties with Africa only when they're facing challenges or need support. Africa is often treated as a strategic partner when votes, resources, markets or diplomatic backing are required, but receives far less attention, Nakombe says, when those immediate interests are absent.
4: Well, NASA has named the astronauts who will fly on its Artemis 3 mission, the latest step in its effort to send humans back to the moon. The mission will not land on the lunar surface itself, but it is seen as a crucial test of the spacecraft that future moonwalkers will rely on. To talk us through who was chosen, why it matters, and what comes next, I spoke to Leroy Chow, former NASA astronaut and International Space Station commander. So first of all, who will be going into orbit?
5: The commander is Randy Bresnik, a veteran astronaut, and he's joined by three other astronauts. There were two, or a European, a Canadian, and two other Americans. So a very exciting international crew.
4: And what qualities do you think were prioritized when selecting this team in particular for this particular mission?
5: Well, I think as with any crew, you want to try to get the right chemistry together, and that's why the commander has a lot of say. If, you know, the commander generally has been training or knows the other people fairly well and can come in. You know, for example, when I was a commander, going to be the commander of the space station, I was asked, you know, what do you think of these different candidates? Are these yes, no, or probably okay? You know, people who are flexible, who can get along with others, who can work as part of a team. You know, technical skills, we assume that all the professionals that are being considered all have the technical skills and can be trained up to do the job. So really it comes down to that chemistry.
4: Attention was paid to making it an international crew. Why are there no women?
5: That's a good question. I don't know. I would guess that it was based upon who was available. who kind of fit, you know? I mean, it's kind of a puzzle. Like I said, it's an inexact science, but that's a good question, a legitimate question, and I don't know the answer.
4: Just remind us briefly about the mission of Artemis 3. It won't go to the moon, will it? It will orbit the Earth?
5: That's right. It's going to be in low Earth orbit, and the main purpose of the mission, which is very similar to that of Apollo 9, was to check out the lunar lander in Earth orbit. That way, we could check it out in actual conditions without landing it. But then if there was an issue, we'd get the crew back to Earth pretty quickly. And so hopefully there will be more than one lander being checked out by the Artemis 3 mission. So these landers would be launched separately. They would arrive in in Earth orbit. Artemis 3 would launch and rendezvous and dock with hopefully two of these landers, and they would be put through their paces in Earth orbit. Of course, they wouldn't actually land, but we could test their life control systems, thermal control system, communications, and everything else, make sure that their rendezvous and docking systems were working correctly, and get some confidence before we actually send them to the moon robotically and let them demonstrate that they're able to land on the moon without humans on board, leading to, of course, humans and Americans specifically, probably some of our international partners as well, to land back on the moon after all these years. 1972 was the last time we sent humans to the moon.
4: So when do we get back to the moon, actually?
5: Well, of course, the goal is by the end of 2028, we land humans back on the moon in the Artemis program. That's a very aggressive goal, very optimistic goal. It's not undoable. You know, NASA was invented or created, and in just under 11 years, without, you know, starting out with no astronauts, very few rockets to speak of, no mission control center, all that stuff, we landed astronauts on the moon in just under 11 years, which is astounding. The current exploration program started in 2004, and it's changed names, it's changed scope over the different administrations. So, but in, you know, 22 years, we finally launched the first astronauts on this new program. So twice as long as it took for us to get from zero to Apollo 11 humans on the moon.
4: And that was Leroy Chow, a former NASA astronaut and International Space Station commander, talking about getting humans onto the moon again.
3: This is Newsday on the BBC World Service with Barbara in Nairobi and James in London. The United States says it has completed a series of strikes against Iran. The US military said it targeted air defense systems, ground control stations and radar sites. It described the attacks as a proportional response to the downing of an American helicopter on Monday. Iran's Revolutionary Guards say they've hit back by launching drones at US bases in the region. So let's speak to our Middle East correspondent in Jerusalem, Yilan Nell. Hi, Yilan. More tit for tat, I guess.
1: Yeah, but this does seem to be the most serious flare-up there's been between the US and Iran since the ceasefire came into effect 2 months ago. And it came, of course, just a day after President Trump had been saying once again he was days away from a deal with Iran, and he'd been putting significant pressure on Israel to stop its first confrontation with Iran in 2 months since the ceasefire. So this has put US Arab allies back under attack. In response to the US Army Apache helicopter being downed, with the US saying that it was on patrol off the coast of Oman, in the Strait of Hormuz, US officials now saying the US struck nearly 20 targets in Iran, hitting, as you said, air defences, ground control stations, surveillance, radar. Iranian state media talking about reports of explosions in the south, one location saying that there were two water reservoirs that were hit, affecting the local drinking water supply. The US presented this very much as being a proportional response to Iran's aggression, and Iran said the same when it responded swiftly and, you know, launched attacks on Bahrain. That's where the US Navy's 5th Fleet is based, in Kuwait. Sirens going off there as well, where Iran says it was targeting a military airbase that had been used in the attacks against it, and also targeting Jordan for the first time, we believe, since the ceasefire came into effect, with the Jordanian armed forces saying that 5 missiles were intercepted with this attack on the east. And there is one video actually shot from Iraq where you can see, you know, these missiles going across and to target Gulf countries. Now, the Iranian Foreign Minister Abbas Araghchi has said that, you know, foreign military forces near to its territories are at constant risk. Iranian forces will leave no attack or threat unanswered, and saying, leave our region if you want to be safe.
3: Despite all that, is there a sense that both sides consider the ceasefire still in place, despite explosions in all directions?
1: I mean, that's certainly what we've heard before, and things have gone calm for the moment. You do get a sense that both sides try to kind of measure their strikes, but still show that they are responding strongly and quickly to the provocations that they see from either side. Now, mediators have, of course, been trying for weeks now, led mainly by Pakistan, to get a deal across the line between the US and Iran in particular. They have been taking hardline positions. The US really wants to see Iran giving up its stockpile of this highly enriched near weapons grade uranium that's believed to be have been entombed in the aftermath of the war that was fought last year, when US airstrikes really targeted nuclear locations. Iran is refusing to do that. It wants sanctions relief and it wants its frozen assets to be released even before a final deal is in place. Donald Trump is refusing that. And as has been made clear this week also, this continued fighting between Israel and Hezbollah that's been going on in Lebanon is also a priority for Iran. So things in the region still look very difficult. There's more strain on the ceasefire. It looks extremely fragile.
3: Ilan Nel in Jerusalem, thank you. And from the Middle East to North America, and more particularly to Isaac Fannin, our sports presenter in LA.
6: Yeah, just a day to go until the World Cup begins, James. The co-host Mexico will make history as the first nation to have hosted three World Cups when they open up this year's tournament at the Estadio Azteca against South Africa. Our sports editor Dan Rowan joined us from Mexico City to paint a picture of how preparations are going.
7: You can really feel the passion for football here. Everywhere you look, there are Mexico shirts on the streets of the capital. It's a reminder, I think, that football's very much part of the national identity here, of course. There's a real passion and love for the sport. And this city and the Azteca Stadium is synonymous with the World Cup. It's provided it with some of its most iconic moments over the years when it hosted the tournament, of course, in 1970 and then again in 1986. But I think there's also, alongside that fervour, there's real challenges as well. The Mexican authorities are increasingly concerned, I think it's fair to say, by the threat of a number of mass protests planned by campaigners for the morning of the opening match, with fears that if the main roads leading to the stadium are blocked, then that curtain raiser between Mexico and South Africa could potentially be at risk of being delayed. Now, thousands took part in a protest on Tuesday this week, which was led by a breakaway group of the teachers' union that are demanding talks over more pay. There's been a week's worth of demonstrations here in Mexico City, and negotiations are continuing with the government. But I think it's fair to say this is a real headache for the president, Claudia Sheinbaum, and the city authorities here as well.
6: So, of course, here in the USA, there are also some issues off the field that have been causing problems for the organisers. And we've been talking about these countless off-field stories, whether it's Iran's tickets for their fans being revoked or the Somalian referee having his visa revoked. Do you think that FIFA have potentially lost control of this World Cup before it started?
7: Certainly when it comes to the visa issue, it undermines, I think, their previous commitment to freedom of movement and this portrayal of the World Cup as a global celebration, you know, a unifying presence. You know, it's worth adding that, you know, back in 2017, Infantino had suggested that a US travel ban on citizens from some Muslim countries was incompatible with the tournament regulations and could invalidate the United States' hopes to host the tournament in 2026. And yet here we are a few years down the line, and FIFA are there saying there's nothing they can do when one of the world's top referees is denied entry to the host country. You know, Infantino has spent a long time, hasn't he, saying how inclusive this World Cup's going to be, but it doesn't seem that way right now to many people. And it does feel that this tournament's been dragged into the front line of the Trump administration's border control policies. But also, you know, during Trump's second term, his foreign policy is affecting this event, as is his immigration policy that he's brought in. You know, there's travel bans on countries. Fans from more than a quarter of the participating nations have experienced issues relating to full or partial travel bans, greater restrictions, rejections of visas, for example. Some of this perhaps FIFA should have seen coming. But they claim they're politically neutral, but some of the things they've done in recent times make you question that. Most obviously, the forging of such a close relationship that Infantino has done with Trump himself. Remember that peace prize that he awarded him at the draw in Washington, D.C. in December. Maybe that was done in a bid to try and ensure that he had some influence over the U.S. president when it came to the crunch. But as we've discussed, the evidence at the moment appears that FIFA haven't got as much of a grip, perhaps, on this tournament as they may have expected.
6: That's our sports editor, Dan Rowan, reporting live from Mexico.
3: Alexa Fanlon, thank you very much indeed.
4: Well, for African football fans, all eyes on that referee refusal. The Trump administration has refused to provide specific details for banning FIFA referee Omar Artan. He would have been the first Somali to referee a men's World Cup match. But after being denied entry to the U.S., he arrived back in Mogadishu this morning. The ethnic Somali football referee who was denied entry to the U.S. said he was subjected to an 11-hour immigration interview after landing in Miami. Omar said he was very, very disappointed to be missing the tournament. Many Somalis who spoke to BBC Newsday felt the same. Here are three.
8: My name is Salad Arale, and I am a Somali citizen residing in Mogadishu. Omar Artan has been recognized to be the best referee of Africa last year following the Africa Cup of Nations. All the other referees have been allowed to be there. So Omar being denied access to officiate because he's being Somali does not serve the purpose, and it's against the reasons why World Cup exists there. It doesn't encourage every citizen of every member state of the World Cup to have a dream like Omar. I encourage Omar not to be discouraged by the decision of United States of America, because it is only one country amongst 194 countries of the world. So I ask my brother to continue with his career and to look ahead, because this is not the end of the world.
9: Football plays a big role in social integration. So if the World Cup is going to be held in America, targeting Artan just because he is Somali and denying him an opportunity to enter the U.S. even though he has a diplomatic passport, it is very regrettable. Omar Artan, I have a message for you. Don't give up, and we as Somalis, we will support you.
10: I'm very sorry about this. Artan is a man who has made it through his efforts, and we are honored to hear him being discussed across the globe. Another thing is that Omar is a young man, and this event is held every 4 years. I think if God gives him a long life and gives him many opportunities, he'll be able to participate in 3 or 4 World Cups. His rejection to enter the U.S. is not something that is limited to him alone. There's a lot of noise in the United States. Many journalists were turned away, and some players were examined humiliatingly. So it's not something happening to him alone, but he is the most famous one.
4: Some reaction there to the U.S. denying access to the Somali referee Omar Artan.
3: Now, in an interview with the BBC, a model who appeared on the set of a music video with Kanye West says he choked her and put his fingers in her mouth without warning or consent. In 2010, Jennifer Arnn was working on the set of a music video when she claims West assaulted her. She has now filed a civil lawsuit against him. The rapper, now known as Ye, doesn't deny the contact took place, but argues it was part of an artistic performance that Jennifer did not object to. Jennifer Arnn has been speaking to Anushka Mutanda-Dowty.
11: In 2010, model and aspiring actress Jennifer Arn was on the set of a music video for LaRue's song In For The Kill.
12: I was so excited. I was so excited because every single job was a step closer to where I was going. Yeah, I loved it.
11: As part of an exclusive interview with me for the Fame Under Fire podcast, Jen says that West arrived on set, then selected her for a scene. You're about to hear her describe what she claims happens next, with some sexual content, some of which may be distressing.
12: I was given no direction. I was just told to sit in this chair. And then playback started. And then all of a sudden, he just reaches a hand out and starts, like, choking me. And I'm just not sure what's happening. And then he pulled his other hand out and starts choking me with both hands. And then starts smearing my makeup all over my face and sticking his hands inside of my mouth, which I think, I mean, it simulated like oral sex. It started where he went up to my face and he was like smearing my makeup on my face and...
13: You okay? Do you need a minute?
12: Yeah, sorry.
13: It's okay.
12: He was smearing the makeup on my face in a way that felt like he was trying to... I don't know. Smearing the makeup all over my face in a way that just felt... wrong. He started sticking his fingers in my mouth and... I feel like he was like trying to touch as much as he could. And I was actively, my tongue was like hiding from him. And he just like found everything.
11: We approached West for a response to the allegations, but haven't had a reply. In Kanye's legal filings, his lawyers don't deny the action took place, but say it was part of an artistic performance that Jen did not object to. Jen told me that although she remembers there being a full set of people, no one stepped in.
12: I just started looking around the room like someone. Mm. It was a room full of people. And I was looking around like hoping that someone would see me and be like, hey, like maybe we should stop.
11: Jen filed her lawsuit in 2024, 14 years after the alleged incident, under the Gender Motivated Violence Act in New York, which temporarily extends the statute of limitations for sexual assault survivors. I asked her why she didn't go to the police at the time.
12: I didn't consider going to the police because I was in a room full of people when it happened. So I guess I felt like, what recourse could there be? And why would I put myself through that when nothing is going to happen to him?
13: Why did you think nothing would happen to him?
12: Because it was 2010. Mm. Not enough people were concerned about protecting women and sexual assault and the accountability of those perpetrators, so yeah.
11: Kanye's lawyers have said that, quote, Ye staged an intense and provocative theatrical performance consistent with the homage and that the production paralleled scenes in American Psycho, which included actions to emulate forced oral sex and other physical contact, which incidentally may have caused plaintiff to have difficulty breathing. In response to that, Jen's lawyer told me that it would set a dangerous precedent if this case is thrown out.
14: I think this allows creators to basically do whatever they want to whomever they want in creative spaces and get away with it as long as they call it art. And I think that that's a really, really dangerous precedent to set.
11: Fame Under Fire approached LaRue's label, Universal Music Group, for comment and offered West an interview or to respond to these claims, but we haven't had a reply. It's now up to a judge to decide if this case will proceed to court.
3: 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Just look for the Fame Under Fire YouTube channel. But you can also stay listening to Newsday on the BBC World Service with Barbara in Nairobi, Isaac in Los Angeles, and I'm James in London.

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1: Hello and welcome to Newsday on the BBC World Service with Barbara Plantasha in Nairobi, and I'm James Copnell in London.
2: We have a special report from Myanmar, where the forced conscription into the military means rebel armies are losing ground.
1: Our correspondent has met some of those who have been forcibly recruited and tells the story of their escape.
2: Iran has launched a wave of strikes at U.S. targets across the Middle East. It follows U.S. strikes on Iran in response to the downing of an American helicopter.
1: We're warming up for the Men's Football World Cup 2. Newsday's Isaac Fannin will be covering the tournament. He sets the scene for us from Los Angeles.
2: And is the barbecue under threat in the home of the Barbie? We'll hear from Australia on a famous company going out of business. That is after the latest world news.
3: BBC News with Moira Alderson. The United States says it's completed a series of strikes against Iran, which has retaliated by launching drones and missiles. The US military described the attacks as a proportional response to the downing of an American helicopter on Monday. Our Middle East correspondent, Yolande Nell, has more.
4: In terms of what the Iranian state media have been reporting, explosions as a result of these US strikes, they're saying that these were concentrated in the south of the country, the port city of Bandar Abbas, Qasem Island. There were water reservoirs that were struck, leading to the disruption of water supply in one area. They have then been swift to retaliate themselves, attacking Bahrain, where the US Naval Fifth Fleet is based, Kuwait. And this time, the Iranians also targeted Jordan. We believe that's the first time that's happened since the ceasefire came into effect 2 months ago.
3: Rebels fighting the military government in Myanmar have told the BBC they're losing ground because of a shortage of manpower and equipment. New drone technology and the forced recruitment of tens of thousands of conscripts has helped the junta to retake lost territory. Our reporter, Quentin Somerville, was in Myanmar.
5: Well, the rebels are taking far more defensive positions than offensive positions. One of the biggest rebel groups in the north of the country has said exactly that. It's switched to defensive operations. And what we're seeing across the country is a counter-offensive from Myanmar's military. And that counter-offensive is making progress. They've managed to take some strategic areas. They still don't control large parts of the country. Fewer than half of the country is under their control. But they're making gains. I couldn't quite say yet that the junta, Myanmar's military, are winning, but they've certainly stopped losing.
3: The Taliban authorities in Afghanistan say Pakistan has carried out airstrikes in three provinces, killing 13 people and injuring a further 14. A Taliban spokesman called it a humanitarian crime. The reported strikes followed an attack by the Pakistani Taliban on a security forces checkpoint near Peshawar, which killed at least six paramilitaries. From Islamabad, Caroline Davis reports.
6: A tribal elder and a local journalist from Khost told the BBC that there were explosions in the middle of the night when two civilian houses were hit in Spera district. They said initial reports suggested that eight people were killed and two others injured. Another local journalist from Kunar said that bombing there had killed one child. The Afghan Taliban spokesman shared graphic images of the children he says were killed by Pakistan. The relationship between the two countries has dramatically deteriorated over the last 8 months. Pakistan has previously launched air attacks on Afghanistan, saying it is targeting infrastructure that supports terrorists. But on this occasion, it's yet to comment. The Afghan Taliban have always denied they harbour these groups.
3: BBC News. New figures show the world experienced the second hottest May on record last month. The EU's climate monitor said average temperatures were driven up by the developing El Niño weather pattern in the Pacific Ocean and an unusually early heat wave in Western Europe. The warmest May ever recorded was 2 years ago. The US House of Representatives has passed a long-delayed bill to fund immigration enforcement. The $70 billion bill, which the Senate has already approved, now goes to President Trump for his signature. Democrats had wanted changes to the way immigration and customs enforcement operates after its agents killed two citizens in separate incidents. A man accused of shooting dead 15 people at a Jewish event on Bondi Beach in Australia last December has been charged with an additional 19 offences. Katie Watson has the details.
7: These fresh charges were filed in April, but only now have they been confirmed by authorities. 24-year-old Naveed Akram faces 10 counts of shooting with intent to murder, 6 counts of discharging a firearm with intent to resist arrest, as well as 3 counts of causing wounding or grievous bodily harm with intent to murder. That's in addition to the other charges he already faces, 15 counts of murder, 40 of attempted murder, and 1 of committing a terrorist act. Naveed Akram was critically injured by police at the scene of the shooting. He was later transferred from hospital to prison. He's yet to enter a plea to the charges.
3: Almost 20,000 people in Japan have signed an online petition protesting against the Trump administration's use of manga and anime characters in social media posts. On Saturday, Donald Trump shared a video depicting himself as the protagonist of the popular series Naruto, prompting criticism from fans of the show. The White House has also released videos of US military strikes on Iran mixed with clips from another series. BBC News.
1: Thank you for that news. Hello and welcome to Newsday on the BBC World Service. Barbara Platt-Usher in Nairobi and I'm James Copnell in London.
2: We'll have a report from Myanmar. Our correspondent has gone to talk to rebel fighters against the military regime. And there, he met several army deserters who told him how they managed to escape the clutches of the junta.
1: Plus, Isaac Fannin has moved his sports desk to the rather sunnier location of Los Angeles. Isaac, are you having to drop the word football ahead of the World Cup and use the word soccer over there?
8: Absolutely not, James. If I am, I'm just explaining that we're playing the football with your feet. And a little bit later on, we're going to be speaking to a FIFA official or a former FIFA official later on in the programme. So plenty to come from the World Cup.
1: Yeah, lots of stories, as you'd imagine. We'd love your thoughts on any of them, whether they're football, soccer, or indeed anything else you hear on Newsday. You can send us a WhatsApp or text message on our usual number, +44 77 86 20 50 85.
2: In Myanmar's civil war, there's been a change. The military, which seized power in a coup 5 years ago, had been losing ground to rebel and ethnic groups across the country. But the forced recruitment of tens of thousands of conscripts has led to a change in fortune, and now it's the armed opposition that's on the defensive. New drone technology is also helping the junta take back some of the territory it lost. The coup leader, Min Aung Hlaing, has taken the role of president in elections which most view as staged. He's given the armed opposition until the 31st of July to enter peace talks. All the main resistance forces have rejected that proposal. Our correspondent, Quentin Somerville, has just returned from time with rebel groups in Myanmar's Baro and Karen states.
9: Hidden deep under forest cover in Myanmar's Karen state is a field hospital, a jumble of bamboo and wooden buildings that treats resistance fighters injured in their battles to set Myanmar free from military rule. So we're in the operating theatre. It's running off solar power and generator. It is quite hot in here. Jazu is on the table, still awake. Jazu has a long gash at the top of his leg. They're trying to save his leg, which was injured as a result of him stepping on a landmine. He was on his way back from a military assault. As they turn him over, you can see that the back of his heel is all gone. It's just raw flesh. People sustain injuries from landmines every single day here. Dr. Song is the surgeon here. They say they carry out operations every day in this operating theatre. Never stops in terms of casualties.
10: I don't know if, or There were days during the 5 years that I have been here when I couldn't describe the sorrow with words anymore. There's not just bombing, later kamikaze drones and artillery as well.
5: What do you say to young people in Yangon and Mandalay today who say, the coup was 5 years ago, Min Aung Hlaing, the junta leader, is about to become president, this is all over?
11: Yes.
5: What do you say to them?
10: If young people choose not to oppose the dictatorship now, then this cycle of revolution and resistance in our country will just continue, repeating itself endlessly.
5: There's about 10 rebel militia fighters who are heading to a base called Papon. Now, they have that junta base surrounded, but it's heavily armed. They have artillery, they have the ability to call in airstrikes, they have mortars. But they are surrounded on all three sides by the rebels.
12: We're on a rare thing here, an asphalt road, and that means we're a big target. So these men are listening out for drones. Commanders here tell us that Myanmar's military has the edge in terms of quantity and technology. Strikes come almost daily, they say.
5: Commander Ko Kong of the People's Defence Force takes me on patrol to a captured junta base.
13: The danger from drones is definitely increasing. It would be easier for us if we also had jammers.
5: So there was a drone overhead and we just had to take cover. But we can't hear it now. And the PDF forces think they might have brought it down. But they can't confirm that. In any case, we have to wait at this position. Just like the conflict in Ukraine, like the conflict in Lebanon, drones are everywhere now, and very quickly drone warfare adapts and escalates. And that's exactly what's happening here in Myanmar. Ko Kang and his men took control of the sprawling military base back in March 2024. But now he's braced for the worst. As many as 2,000 soldiers are advancing towards Papun. The junta's ranks have been replenished after it began enforcing a conscription law, which means that all 18 to 35-year-olds have to serve 2 to 5 years in the military, whether they like it or not. It's been a game-changer for their enemy, says Ko Kang.
13: Military-forced conscription became the main challenging factor for us on the battlefield, as it gave the military limitless manpower. Our resources are very constrained. With limited funds, we cannot source required components as much as we want, and we cannot recruit new soldiers as easily as the military.
5: This resistance base is hidden deep in the forest. Time and time again we hear from resistance fighters that one of the reasons that Myanmar's military, the junta, has regained the initiative on the battlefield is because of thousands of new recruits, forced conscripts, some of whom never wanted to fight. Well, here at this HQ there are 4 deserters from the junta forces and they've agreed to speak to us. How did you escape from the army?
14: From the military outpost, we planned to escape from the bathing place. 2 of us went down to the bathing spot first, while the other 2 stayed behind to keep watch. Once all 4 of us had gathered there, we waited for the right moment and slipped away as soon as we could.
5: Did any of you want to join the army, or were you forced to do so?
14: We were forcibly recruited against our will. They began grabbing people from their homes, seizing people they found on the streets, even taking people in broad daylight. Before we even understood what was happening, we were sent to the front lines. They treated us terribly from the beginning to the end. We couldn't endure it anymore.
5: The junta's new recruits may not be willing, but they've revived the military's fortune. Once on the defensive, they're now mounting offensive operations across the country and attempting to take back border posts that fell to the resistance. Although the military still controls less than half of the territory in the country. The rebels, for their part, 5 years after the coup, are struggling with recruitment. Back at the clinic, I asked Jazoo, now in a recovery ward, if the heavy casualties suffered by the rebels
11: has been worth it.
15: No, it's not worth it. If you compare material gains against a life sacrificed, then no, it's not worth it. The lives of our comrades can never be exchanged for anything. I'll return to fight one way or another. I will fight until the end for the future of our children.
11: It's not all just battlefield injuries here. The wife of one of the fighters is heavily pregnant and the contractions have just started, so they're going to deliver the baby. So Mei Jiao Mo is pretty close now. This is her first baby. The baby girl they call Su Pei. It translates roughly to fulfilled wish. Her parents say that all they want for her is a peaceful and democratic Myanmar. But after 5 years of hard fighting, that dream of these young revolutionaries still seems far beyond their grasp.
2: And that was Quentin Somerville reporting from Myanmar. You can now watch the full documentary, The Secret Jungle Hospital, on the BBC News Channel on YouTube.
1: Well, earlier we also heard from David Gum Ong. He's Deputy Foreign Minister of the Myanmar National Unity Government. That is an internationally unrecognised government made up of elected lawmakers from Myanmar overthrown in the 2021 coup.
16: I would like to first say kudos to the incredible, you know, courageous journalist, Mr. Somerville, for his, you know, very courageous work doing the ground, you know, journalistic work, you know, interviewing some of the resistance fighters. But, you know, I would say the military situation all across the country, it starts to look increasingly, you know, more fragile and more hard to predict for the junta as well, you know, as well as for the resistance fighters. But, you know, I would say the general sort of the bigger picture says that, you know, the junta still controls less than 50% of the country, and that's just, that still remains a reality, you know, on the ground.
1: Do you accept the fact, though, that the conscripts and the use of drones is swinging the balance a little bit more in the junta's favour?
16: Yeah, I tend to agree with the, you know, how the conscription law has exacerbated the sort of the realities on the battleground. Yeah.
1: What are the possible implications of that for those who wish to see the military junta gone?
16: It's going to be very long and arduous journey for all of us, for all the citizens, you know, also, you know, men and women who are perfectly healthy and are, you know, according to the conscription law, are eligible to be conscripted. They're going to, you know, face a much more, a very difficult situation, you know, for everybody. And it's going to help the junta, you know, I guess in the near term, but then again, you know, it all comes down to how well trained these new, you know, recruits are, and they're not. They're mostly used as a human shield, and they're being sent to the front lines just to be killed and exploited. It's very inhumane, and we gotta, you know, call the junta out. It's not really helping them militarily in any way possible.
1: What do you think is the key factor internationally that is allowing the military junta to keep going? Where do you think is it getting its main support from?
16: I would definitely say it's, you know, it's Moscow and other powerful countries in the region that are propping up the regime by lending them support, whether that's, you know, financial or, you know, military equipment and weapons and dual use technology. And also one of the most coveted things for the junta is the political legitimacy, which it is receiving partly from, for example, the junta boss recently visited India. And also, you know, we were aware that some of the ASEAN member states are also willing and eager to bring the junta back into the ASEAN fold. You know, those diplomatic endeavors are actually really jeopardizing the democratic movement. It's actually what's sustaining the military rule in Burma.
1: The thoughts there of David Gum Ong, Deputy Foreign Minister of Myanmar's National Unity Government, that is an internationally unrecognised government made up of elected lawmakers who were overthrown in the 2021 coup. Newsday on the BBC World Service with Barbara in Nairobi, James in London, and Isaac Fallon joining us from Los Angeles as the World Cup is about to get underway. How's the city gearing up for the competition, Isaac?
8: Yeah, I think it's getting ready, James. You know, everywhere you go, you see adverts advertising the competition, which obviously starts in Los Angeles in a few days' time in that opening game against Paraguay. So I think people are getting ready. I've not seen too many United States jerseys on my travels in the city, but that's not to say that there aren't many about. I have seen a few Paraguay fans, though. So, yeah, it's one of those where I think that the city is slowly getting ready, and I'm sure it will reach fever pitch when the football and the action starts on Thursday here.
1: Yeah, and the last time the US hosted the World Cup back in 1994, the sort of cliche was that lots of Americans didn't really know, didn't really care that much about soccer. That's changed a lot, though, I'd imagine, over the years.
8: Yeah, absolutely. I mean, I've been watching a lot of American TV, and ESPN is obviously the biggest sports channel here. And in their rundowns, a lot of the times they are talking about football. And, you know, I think a few years ago, that's not something that would have happened. I think a bonkers story that will be on the news tomorrow on American TV is around a women's football match featuring the United States, actually, where they beat Brazil 1-0 in Brazil in a friendly. But there was carnage at the end of this match. Eight members of the Brazilian squad, four players and four coaching staff were sent off at the end of the game. Brazilian players were unhappy with some of the decisions taken by the referee, and they surrounded her. Absolutely chaotic scenes in that, and I have no doubt that that will be featuring on American TV tomorrow.
1: Yeah, also I guess on American TV, some pretty bad news for Iran's football fans.
8: Yeah, so of course they open their campaign in the World Cup here in Los Angeles on the on Monday when they take on New Zealand. Now, every football federation at this tournament is given an allocation of 8% of the stadium for every one of their matches. Now, Iran had started selling tickets to some of their matches, but then it was revoked by FIFA. They say that is something that the United States have done. Of course, it's to do with the war that is taking place between the two countries, and so the tickets have been taken away because the United States has a trade embargo on Iran at the moment. So FIFA say that they are working to try and fix this issue, but it's just another example, James, of the political tightrope that the FIFA have been walking when it comes to dealing with this issue. The first time we're ever going to see two nations at war during a World Cup. It's a really difficult situation for them, and I think there are plenty of Iranian American fans here wanting to go and watch their team play on Monday, and it's up in the air whether they'll get to do so when they play at the SoFi Stadium in Los Angeles later on.
1: Isaac Fannin in Los Angeles following that, and so much more for us at the World Cup. Thank you very much indeed.
2: To the latest in the Middle East now, as the U.S. has launched fresh strikes on Iran after President Donald Trump accused the Islamic Republic of shooting down an American Apache helicopter, which had been patrolling the Strait of Hormuz. In a social media post, the president said the two pilots have been rescued uninjured, but he added that the U.S., out of necessity, had to respond to the attack. The U.S. Central Command, also known as CENTCOM, said a proportional response had been launched against Iranian aggression. It comes as Israeli forces carried out more strikes across southern Lebanon on Tuesday. At the weekend, Israeli attacks on the Lebanese militant group Hezbollah, which is backed by Iran, triggered an exchange of fire between Iran and Israel for the first time since April's truce. For more, I spoke earlier to our North America correspondent, Peter Bowes.
17: President Trump says this was a deliberate act by Iran to bring down this military helicopter in the Strait of Hormuz. There was quite a dramatic-sounding rescue, a successful rescue of the two pilots. U.S. Central Command said that they were recovering and were in a stable condition. And that's what prompted President Trump to say on social media that the U.S. would retaliate, and he said that would be out of necessity. And that retaliation came very quickly. The US response was swift.
2: Do we know what they struck?
17: Yes, we do. They have issued a statement in the last few hours saying that the US forces have completed what they described as self-defense strikes against Iran, saying that they struck Iranian air defense, ground control stations and surveillance radar sites near the Strait of Hormuz, they say, with precision munitions from US Air Force and Navy fighter jets. They say, and they're repeating a phrase that they used earlier, that the operation was a proportional response to recent attacks on US forces and, they say, international commercial ships transiting regional waters, and US Central Command saying that its forces remain vigilant and postured to defend against unjustified, as they put it, unjustified Iranian aggression.
4: Are the Iranians likely to see it that way, as proportional? I mean, what are they saying? We know that they have launched strikes against U.S. air bases in a number of Arab countries.
17: Yes, they have. In fact, Iran were equally quick to launch retaliatory attacks in the region, drone, long-range missile strikes, according to their state media, targeting American bases in Bahrain, Kuwait and Jordan. And Iran's Revolutionary Guards have warned that they are ready to deliver what they say would be a crushing and decisive response to any further U.S. attacks. So I think the answer to your question is that Iran doesn't see it in the same way as the United States. And this really raises tensions, I think, to the point that these are the most serious issues to be raised during the two-month ceasefire. And it really raises questions about the continuation of the ceasefire, while, as we understand it, talks in the background continue to try to reach a peace deal.
4: Do we know whether the Iranians deliberately targeted the U.S. military helicopter?
17: We don't know that for certain. There's much debate about that. There is an investigation. Some have speculated that it could have been accidental. It could have been accidental as a result of that incredibly crowded waterway, the Strait of Hormuz. We have commercial vessels in there. We have military vessels. And it may well have been a technical issue that led to the downing of that helicopter. Or it could have been deliberate. And I think the jury is out on that in terms of what the actual truth of the matter is.
4: And that was our North America correspondent, Peter Bowes.
1: Newsday on the BBC World Service. Now, are we possibly looking at the end of barbecues in the home of the Barbie? One of Australia's best-known barbecue retailers has gone out of business after almost 50 years. Our business presenter in Singapore is Maura Fogarty, and she's been looking into this and joins us now. Maura, tell us more.
18: Yeah, so look, the company, right, Barbecues Galore, had a very bright red logo. The stores were very easily identifiable. And for 50 years, it kind of ruled the barbecue space in Australia, also selling outdoor furniture and heaters as well. But it's really been on kind of facing rough times in the last, you know, few years, and eventually got to a point where today it said that it was winding up the company and closing down more than 60 stores across the country. It will be kind of making staff redundant as well, but it also talked about how it will make sure that all staff will be paid their benefits and entitlements. But for many Australians, and you know, we're outdoor grilling and barbecuing is a very big part of the kind of social culture. It is quite, you know, interesting that an iconic brand such as this hasn't been able to kind of keep up with the competition from other retailers, both in-store retailers as well as online retailers as well.
1: Yeah, absolutely. And we've had quite a few nice sunny weeks recently in London. My kids have been pushing me to get the barbecue going here. What about in Singapore? Barbecue's popular, probably not as much open space as you get in Australia, I guess.
18: No, and most people here live in apartments or flats, right? So they don't have that kind of backyard space that Australians have. Actually, but I will say this. One of the iconic dishes of Singapore is marinated meat grilled on little wooden skewers called satay. So we have our own version of like a national food eating pastime in Singapore, and the satay is the closest you'll get to an iconic barbecue dish.
1: Sounds delicious. I'll put it on my menu. Maura Fogarty.
18: Very. With a peanut dipping sauce as well. Bliss, I say. Bliss.
1: Sounds great. Maura Fogarty in Singapore. Thank you very much indeed. All barbecue recipes welcome on our message line. We've been getting quite a few in actually on a story we're going to cover shortly on the US decision not to give a visa to the Somali referee Omar Artan, who is going to take part in the World Cup. Amara Alfred Chancellor in Sierra Leone says it was an unfortunate and unacceptable situation because he's one of Africa's most respected officials. More on that story to come here on Newsday on the BBC World Service with Barbara in Nairobi and James in London.
19: 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And Condor Airlines, with nonstop flights from 8 US gateways to Frankfurt, connecting to European destinations like Venice, Barcelona, and Budapest. Condor

0: in Nairobi and James Copnell in London and Isaac Fanning in Los Angeles.
1: It's a day to go and I'll be looking forward to the World Cup about to get underway here in Canada, Mexico and the United States.
0: Elsewhere, we speak to an astronaut about the latest Artemis mission, the next step to get humans back to the moon.
2: BBC News with Moira Alderson. The United States says it's completed a series of strikes against Iran. The US military said it targeted air defense systems, ground control stations and radar sites. It described the attacks as a proportional response to the downing of an American helicopter. Iran said it launched drones at US bases in the region. Rebels fighting the military government in Myanmar have told the BBC they're losing ground because of a shortage of manpower and equipment. New drone technology and the forced recruitment of tens of thousands of conscripts has helped the junta retake lost territory. The Taliban authorities in Afghanistan say Pakistan has carried out airstrikes in three provinces, killing 13 people. A Taliban spokesman called it a humanitarian crime. Pakistan accuses Afghanistan of harboring militants, which it denies. New figures show the world experienced the second hottest May on record last month. The EU's climate monitor warned that climate change was making such extremes the new normal for the continent. An Indonesian court has jailed four soldiers for their involvement in an acid attack on an activist known for campaigning against the growing influence of the military. The victim was left blind in one eye. A Sudanese man is in court in Northern Ireland today, accused of attempted murder over a knife attack that's led to an anti-immigration unrest in Belfast. Homes and vehicles were set on fire on Tuesday night. South African police say gunmen have shot dead 12 people at an informal settlement in Johannesburg. No arrests have been made and there's no clear motive so far. Almost 20,000 people in Japan have signed an online petition protesting against the Trump administration's use of manga and anime characters in social media posts. The organisers say this may go against the intentions of the original creators. BBC News.
0: Thanks very much for that news summary. Hello and welcome to Newsday at the BBC World Service with James in London, Barbara in Nairobi, and in a moment we'll be in Los Angeles with our sports reporter Isaac.
3: That's where we're going to hear about more overnight violence on the streets of Belfast and from an actress who says she was assaulted by Kanye West.
1: Welcome to Los Angeles. Not long to go until the 2026 FIFA Men's World Cup kicks off. And for the first time, we're going to see 48 teams at the tournament, which is going to be co-hosted by the United States, Canada and Mexico. Now, the run-up to the start of this tournament has been overshadowed by lots of off-pitch controversies linked to President Trump's administration's immigration and border policies. The latest flashpoint involves Somali referee Omar Abdulkadir Artan. He's Africa's reigning referee of the year and the first Somali official selected to work at a World Cup. He held the valid visa and FIFA accreditation, but Artan was denied entry to the United States and he's been ruled out of the tournament. And I'm now joined by former Sierra Leone Football Association President Issa Johansson, who was until last year serving as a member of the FIFA Council, which is the world football governing body's top organ. Issa, I just want to ask you, what did you make of the decision to revoke Omar Artan's visa?
4: Well, I guess like everybody else, shock, disappointment. Like you just said, he is a representative of Africa, our continent, and these are the things that we aspire to see happening, you know, our own people representing Africa on the world stage like now. You know, I mean, look, it's a very unfortunate aspect concerning the issue of the visas, non-entry into the United States for the World Cup, and it just casts a gloomy shadow over this amazing global football tournament. You know, frenzy, the buzz, it just isn't there anymore. And this is not just, it's not football. It's not what football-loving fans are accustomed to. The beautiful game is all about unity and coming together.
1: Do you think it undermines what FIFA have been saying? You know, Gianni Infantino last year, the president of FIFA, I want to read you his words. He said, I think it's important to clarify this. There is a lot of misconceptions out there. Everyone will be welcome in Canada, Mexico and the United States for the FIFA World Cup next year.

0: and it's proving that his words aren't actually true.
1: Well, you know, I wouldn't say it's not true. Look, there is a competitive bidding process which goes, you know, for countries wanting to host, you know, like the World Cup or even the Nations Cup, what have you. And in that, you know, countries will submit their detailed proposal. And amongst those, you know, with, you know, stadiums, infrastructure, all of that, there is the aspects of visa entry. And when it comes to this, from my understanding, the host country gives unhindered access to participating teams and security, and not just the teams, but match officials and ticket holders and fans. That is the process. That's what I remember. And I'm sure that's...
0: So why are FIFA not, you know, taking advantage of these promises that were made to them when the bid was made?
1: Well, again, I would say, and I'm not going to be defending here because I wasn't in the... I'm not there at the moment, but...
0: Well, why do you
1: look,
0: think?
1: You know, there is but because there is a thin line between the politics and... there's always been, and this has been my problem in the past with the thin line where managing and administrating the game or overseeing the game. So FIFA holds the rights, okay? We've got the games and the games are going on. Now, internal policies like this clearly, you know, scrutinizing a fan or in this case, a Somalian, that is an internal process. And I don't believe that FIFA has a mandate to question. Okay, well, question, but they can't do anything to change or reverse that. I've never seen that happen. Having said that, I've never seen this kind of situation happen.
0: What do you think is their next steps then? Because obviously these stories are going to take center stage for the coming few days until the World Cup actually kicks off. What do you think will be Gianni Infantino's next step?
1: Well, I would imagine that there might be, discussions. He would ask for an explanation as to why, whether he can overturn that decision, which people are probably expecting to happen. I doubt that very much because, like I said, in the past, this just does not happen. But, you know, so I can't imagine FIFA or Gianni being able to overturn this decision, but an explanation as to what happened, why it went this way. I mean, I just saw yesterday, and it's, you know, this morning about bad actors, you know, him being referred to as being in contact with bad actors. Well, that's a new one for us all. And people can only speculate, but it's unfortunate. It really is.
0: Isha, really, really appreciate you for speaking to us. That's Isha Johannesson, who last year served as a member of FIFA Council and the former Sierra Leonean Football Association president.
2: Let's look to outer space now, and NASA has named the astronauts who'll fly on its Artemis 3 mission, the latest step in its effort to send humans back to the moon. The mission will not land on the lunar surface itself, but it's seen as a crucial test of the spacecraft that future moonwalkers will rely on. To talk us through who was chosen, why it matters, and what comes next, I spoke to Leroy Chow, former NASA astronaut and International Space Station commander. First of all, who will be going up into orbit?
3: The commander is Randy Bresnik, a veteran astronaut, and he's joined by three other astronauts. There were two, or a European, a Canadian, and two other Americans. So a very exciting international crew.
2: And what qualities do you think were prioritized when selecting this team in particular for this particular mission?
3: Well, I think as with any crew, you want to try to get the right chemistry together, and that's why the commander has a lot of say. If, you know, the commander generally has been training or knows the other people fairly well and can come in. You know, for example, when I was a commander, going to be the commander of the space station, I was asked, you know, what do you think of these different candidates? Are these yes, no, or probably okay? You know, people who are flexible, who can get along with others, who can work as part of a team. You know, technical skills, we assume that all the professionals that are being considered all have the technical skills and can be trained up to do the job. So really it comes down to that chemistry.
2: Attention was paid to making it an international crew. Why are there no women?
3: That's a good question. I don't know. I would guess that it was based upon who was available. who kind of fit, you know? I mean, it's kind of a puzzle. Like I said, it's an inexact science, but that's a good question, a legitimate question, and I don't know the answer.
2: Just remind us briefly about the mission of Artemis 3. It won't go to the moon, will it? It will orbit the Earth?
3: That's right. It's going to be in low Earth orbit, and the main purpose of the mission, which is very similar to that of Apollo 9, was to check out the lunar lander in Earth orbit. That way, we could check it out in actual conditions without landing it. But then, if there was an issue, we'd get the crew back to Earth pretty quickly. And so, hopefully, there will be more than one lander being checked out by the Artemis 3 mission. So, these landers would be launched separately. They would arrive in in Earth orbit. Artemis 3 would launch and rendezvous and dock with hopefully two of these landers, and they would be put through their paces in Earth orbit. Of course, they wouldn't actually land, but we could test their life control systems, thermal control system, communications, and everything else, make sure that their rendezvous and docking systems were working correctly, and get some confidence before we actually send them to the moon robotically and let them demonstrate that they're able to land on the moon without humans on board, leading to, of course, humans and Americans specifically, and probably some of our international partners as well, to land back on the moon after all these years. 1972 was the last time we sent humans to the moon.
2: Yeah. So Artemis 3 was originally meant to land astronauts on the moon, wasn't it? But now it's become this Earth orbit test mission. Is that a step backward? I mean, what happened?
3: No, that was actually something that was very positive. I think we were overly optimistic, saying, hey, we're going to land humans right after we do this lunar flyby, and we're skipping a lot of steps. Now, we had a lot of missions before Apollo 11 landed on the moon, and those were very deliberate steps that were taken. Each flight test accomplished more advanced goals, and culminating with Apollo 10.
2: So when do we get back to the moon, actually?
3: Well, of course, the goal is by the end of 2028, we land humans back on the moon in the Artemis program. That's a very aggressive goal, very optimistic goal. It's not undoable. I'm very happy we have Jared Isaacman as the NASA administrator. Frankly, he is shaking things up in the way business has been done there, and that's a positive thing. You know, like just about every large organization, the longer they go on, they get more bureaucratic, more red tape, more inefficient. For example, you know, the Apollo program, NASA was invented or created, and in just under 11 years, without, you know, starting out with no astronauts, very few rockets to speak of, no mission control center, all that stuff. We landed astronauts on the moon in just under 11 years, which is astounding. The current exploration program started in 2004, and it's changed names, it's changed scope over the different administrations. So, but in, you know, 22 years, we finally launched the first astronauts on this new program. So twice as long as it took for us to get from zero to Apollo 11, humans on the moon. And now we are, you know, hoping that in the next few years we'll be able to get humans there again. But 2028 is very aggressive. It's possible, but I wouldn't be surprised if it's closer to, say, 2030.
2: And that was Leroy Chow, former NASA astronaut and International Space Station commander, talking about the odyssey of getting humans back to the moon.
4: Headlines from Northern Ireland this morning are dominated by overnight violence in Belfast. Police have appealed for calm after multiple homes were set ablaze in the Northern Irish capital, with residents evacuated. It all happened after protesters gathered following a knife attack in the city, and the footage of that attack has been widely circulated online. A Sudanese man in his 30s has been charged with attempted murder. The BBC's Dan Johnson is in Belfast.
5: This is what a small minority of people in Belfast considered the best response to a serious stabbing. Homes were targeted and burned. Families had to be led to safety through the flames, rescued by emergency services, risking their lives in the most dangerous situation. It's what the authorities feared all day, what they warned against and pleaded not to see. The condemnation came quickly and was widespread. It wasn't just homes. Cars were also torched by young masked men in these predominantly unionist streets. But the target here was immigrants. And the message to entirely innocent families was, you're not welcome. In the north of the city, more people were forced to flee, including an African family who've lived here for 20 years. Northern Ireland's First Minister, Michelle O'Neill, said in a statement, groups of masked men burning families out of their homes is nothing less than disgusting cowardice. This has nothing to do with community, she said. This is outright thuggery. This all began on Monday night with a knife attack in the street, which left a man in his 40s with severe injuries and in a serious condition in hospital. Others nearby tried to stop the stabbing, and police arrested a Sudanese asylum seeker in his 30s who reached Northern Ireland via Dublin 3 years ago. He's been charged with attempted murder and will appear in court here later this morning. In Northern Ireland last night, pockets of violence. The concern is we may see this in more places and it could continue over the days to come. The authorities are insisting these scenes must not be repeated.
4: Dan Johnson reporting from Belfast. I want to read you a couple of your reactions to what we've just been talking about just a few minutes ago, the fact that Somali referee was not allowed to enter the US to do his job at the World Cup. Got a reaction in from Fidel Nunofio, a Ghanaian currently studying in Mauritius, who says, I'm surprised that FIFA could not intervene to ensure Omar Artan secured a visa to officiate matches at the World Cup. If he cannot ref matches in the United States of America, how about Mexico and Canada? Those are the other countries hosting the tournament. And Rashid Lamina in Bow City in Sierra Leone says, let the referee take courage and hope to referee in the next World Cup.
2: You are listening to Newsday from the BBC World Service with James in London and Barbara in Nairobi. And the United States has carried out strikes on Iran in response to the downing of an American helicopter. Iranian forces have retaliated by targeting U.S. bases in the region. Now, the Men's World Cup is set to begin in Mexico, Canada and the U.S. And our sports reporter Isaac Fannin has deployed to Los Angeles to cover all the fun and games and controversies, Isaac.
0: Yes, indeed. And it's interesting, you were just saying there a message from a fan asking why the referee Omar Artan couldn't go and referee matches in either Mexico or Canada. It's interesting, the Premier of Vancouver, which is going to be hosting some of the games, says David Eby says that Mr. Artan would be welcomed and celebrated in British Columbia for what he's overcome and where he is today. Let's have him referee in Vancouver. Remains to be seen whether FIFA will follow in that footsteps, but yes, plenty of stories to tell you about. The tournament was of course last staged here in 1994 and the event host was led by Alan Rothenberg, who is the chairman and chief executive of the 1994 FIFA World Cup. And with it kicking off on Thursday, my colleague Lee James spoke to Alan about the geopolitical challenges of staging the tournament, which is even bigger this time.
6: I think that the overriding geopolitics of this World Cup is probably bigger than any prior one. Maybe back in 1978 in Argentina when you had the military running the country. But this one, there's so much going on, even before the Iran situation. In 94, we were still, as Ronald Reagan had called us, the shining city on the hill. And we wanted to come to the United States. Unfortunately, today, there's a lot of people who say, last place in the world I want to go is the United States. The cost of coming, besides the ticket prices, I mean, if you're sitting down doing a budget, then all of a sudden your airfare doubles, it's really difficult. So there's a lot of things that are out of the organizers, whether it's FIFA or the domestic organizers' control, that are making this one way more difficult. Now, you mentioned President Trump. In some ways, he's the best asset we have. You know, he created a World Cup task force and put himself at the head of it. And so, and he was the signatory on the initial bid. So he views it as his tournament. Is it a little too political? Probably for most people, including myself, yes. But in terms of his commitment, despite all the negative press that says, oh, you know, he's going to mess it up, I think just the opposite. His name's all over it, so therefore he wants it to succeed. Two things about Trump, everybody would agree on. One is he is genuinely a sports fan. And two, He loves the media. Well, the notion that he'd give up the opportunity to be front and center in front of somewhere 2, 3, 4 billion viewers around the world for the opening and for the final is inconceivable.
7: We talked about ticket prices and the high prices for this tournament, though. How do you feel about that? Is that just something in a free market economy that is going to happen with dynamic pricing involved? Or is it something that should be done to allow fans to affordably access the tournament for it to be transformational?
6: Both. In fact, obviously, the free market's going to ultimately dictate the value of tickets. But at the same time, it seems to me it could have been better managed. Number one, really carve out a good block of decent seats at a decent price. Was FIFA projecting $11 billion? I mean, it's not the end of the world if it's only $9 or $10 billion. I think it didn't take advantage of the fact that every city is required to have fan festivals. I think they could have made a much better job of tying that in with the ticket sales to ameliorate some of the backlash on the pricing. I think they also underestimated or overestimated, I guess, the interest. It's one thing to have some of these huge prices for some of the premier matches in Tier 1 or some of the group stage tickets. I think they overestimated how much interest there would be.
0: One of the key players for Team USA during that World Cup was Eric Wynalda, the BBC's Lee James. Asked him what he remembered of that time.
8: I know what it's like to step on the field in your own country, and I know what the effect that can have on you. And it's an amazing feeling. It's an adrenaline that I can't even describe. You get 20 minutes into the game and you don't even feel like you're breathing. There's so much the adrenaline that's going through you. You're playing hard and you're recognizing every move invokes a reaction, and you feel that, and you just sometimes feel like you're gliding. So I'd love to see these boys take advantage of that. We have a good group, you know, obviously we have some games that we familiar foes, if you will. But it's about momentum. If they can get some momentum the way we did and sustain it, this is a very good team that's capable of playing with anybody, just like we were in 94.
7: So Paraguay, Australia, Turkey, of course, they'd have to win an extra match to get through to the round of 16, as you did in 94 now. But you think that is possible then, that this team can get into the knockout stages?
8: It'll have to be a big skin, if you will, a big scalp. If you're going to get into that second part, and let's say Turkey wins the group and the United States comes in second, that could be a form of disappointment, or it could be setting us up for a really difficult opponent. You could get a Brazil or a France. You could get somebody big right out of the chute. Two wins at a tie would be great in group play, and Turkey A is going to be very difficult, but it'll take that first game in the knockout stage. If we can beat somebody big, then all bets are off. Now you believe that you can do it. And that's what needs to happen for this group. And, you know, with the 12th man of the crowd, who knows, maybe they'll be able to do that. But it's the World Cup tournament is always about momentum. You need luck. You need to stay away from injuries. And if we can do that and not have to go too deep into our depth chart, we're going to be fine. I think this team is very capable of getting into that round of 16, and then maybe something special happens.
0: If you want more World Cup content, check out More Than the Score podcast.
4: Ajay Fannin, thank you. So much more from him to come tomorrow and throughout the tournament. Now, a model who appeared on a music video set with Kanye West says he choked her and put his fingers in her mouth without warning or consent. In 2010, Jennifer Arn was working on the set of a music video when she claims West assaulted her. She has now filed a civil lawsuit against him. The rapper, now known as Ye, does not deny the contact took place, but argues it was part of an artistic performance that Jennifer did not object to. Jennifer Arn has been speaking to Anushka Mutanda Dawati.
9: In 2010, model and aspiring actress Jennifer Arn was on the set of a music video for LaRue's song, In For The Kill.
10: I was so excited. Because every single job was a step closer to where I was going. Yeah, I loved it.
9: As part of an exclusive interview with me for the Fame Under Fire podcast, Jen says that West arrived on set, then selected her for a scene. You're about to hear her describe what she claims happens next, with some sexual content, some of which may be distressing.
10: I was given no direction. I was just told to sit in this chair. Mm. And then playback started. And then all of a sudden, he just reaches a hand out. And starts like choking me, and I'm just not sure what's happening. And then he pulled his other hand out and starts choking me with both hands, and then starts smearing my makeup all over my face and sticking his hands inside of my mouth, which I think, I mean, it simulated like oral sex. It started where he went up to my face and he was like smearing my makeup on my face, and
11: you okay? Do you need a minute?
10: Yeah, sorry.
11: It's okay.
10: He was smearing the makeup on my face in a way that felt like he was trying to, I don't know, smearing the makeup all over my face in a way that just felt wrong. He started sticking his fingers in my mouth, and I feel like he was like trying to touch as much as he could. And I was actively, my tongue was like hiding from him, and he just like found everything.
9: We approached West for a response to the allegations, but haven't had a reply. In Kanye's legal filings, his lawyers don't deny the action took place, but say it was part of an artistic performance that Jen did not object to. Jen told me that although she remembers there being a full set of people, no one stepped in.
10: I just started looking around the room like someone. It was a room full of people. And I was looking around like hoping that someone would see me and be like, hey, like maybe we should stop.
9: Jen filed her lawsuit in 2024, 14 years after the alleged incident, under the Gender Motivated Violence Act in New York, which temporarily extends the statute of limitations for sexual assault survivors. I asked her why she didn't go to the police at the time.
10: I didn't consider going to the police because I was in a room full of people when it happened. So I guess I felt like, what recourse could there be, and why would I put myself through that when nothing is going to happen to him?
11: Why did you think nothing would happen to him?
10: Because it was 2010. Mm-hmm. Not enough people were concerned about protecting women and sexual assault and the accountability of those perpetrators. So yeah.
9: Kanye's lawyers have said that, quote, Ye staged an intense and provocative theatrical performance consistent with the homage, and that the production paralleled scenes in American Psycho, which included actions to emulate forced oral sex and other physical contact, which incidentally may have caused plaintiff to have difficulty breathing. In response to that, Jen's lawyer told me that it would set a dangerous precedent if this case is thrown out.
12: I think this allows creators to basically do whatever they want to whomever they want in creative spaces, and get away with it as long as they call it art. And I think that that's a really, really dangerous precedent to set.
9: Fame Under Fire approached LaRue's label, Universal Music Group, for comment and offered West an interview or to respond to these claims, but we haven't had a reply. It's now up to a judge to decide if this case will proceed to court.
4: 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That's it for this edition of Newsday. From Isaac in Los Angeles, Barbara in Nairobi, and me, James, in London. Bye-bye.
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14: Coming up after the news, World Book Club with me, Josie Long. This month, we're joined by Queen of Crime Writing, Karen Slaughter, to talk about her gripping and deeply emotional thriller, The Good Daughter. The novel follows sisters Charlotte and Samantha Quinn, whose lives are shattered by the brutal murder of their mother. Nearly three decades later, another act of violence forces them to confront the trauma they've spent years trying to bury. As past and present collide, long-hidden truths force their way into the light. Dark, compelling, and impossible to put down, The Good Daughter is a powerful story about family, survival, and the lasting impact of violence. Karen will be answering your questions about why she pulls no punches with the violence in her novels, the nature of sisterhood, and why crime fiction remains such a powerful way to explore the complexities of human nature. That's all to come on World Book Club after the news.
15: BBC News with Moira Alderson. The United States says it's completed a series of strikes against Iran, which has retaliated by launching drones and missiles. The US military said it targeted air defence systems, ground control stations and radar sites. It described the attacks as a proportional response to the downing of an American helicopter on Monday. The Iranian Revolutionary Guard say they've hit back with strikes on US bases in Bahrain, Jordan and Kuwait. From Jerusalem, here's Yolande Nell.
16: This amounts to really one of the most serious escalations that there's been between the US and Iran since the ceasefire came into effect 2 months ago. And it comes just a day after President Trump was suggesting once again that we were just days away from a deal with Iran. And also after he had put significant pressure on Israel to stop its first confrontation with Iran since the ceasefire came into effect. And of course, it has put US Arab allies back under attack as well.
15: Rebels fighting the military government in Myanmar have told the BBC they're losing ground because of a shortage of manpower and equipment. New drone technology and the forced recruitment of tens of thousands of conscripts has helped the junta to retake lost territory. Our reporter Quentin Somerville was in Myanmar.
17: The rebels are taking far more defensive positions than offensive positions. One of the biggest rebel groups in the north of the country has said exactly that. It's switched to defensive operations. And what we're seeing across the country is a counter-offensive from Myanmar's military, and that counter-offensive is making progress. They've managed to take some strategic areas. They still don't control large parts of the country. Fewer than half of the country is under their control, but they're making gains.
15: The Taliban authorities in Afghanistan say Pakistan has carried out airstrikes in three provinces, killing 13 people and injuring a further 14. A Taliban spokesman called it a humanitarian crime. The reported strikes followed an attack by the Pakistani Taliban on a security forces checkpoint near Peshawar, which killed at least six paramilitaries. A Sudanese man is due in court in Northern Ireland today, accused of attempted murder over a knife attack that's led to anti-immigration unrest in Belfast. The arrested man is a refugee who entered Britain via France and then Ireland. From Belfast, Chris Page has this report.
18: It was a night of disruption and destruction after police and politicians had pleaded for protests to be peaceful. The homes of several families from a migrant background were targeted in North Belfast. Some were set on fire. In the east of the city, men wearing masks attacked houses. Footage shows a family being escorted to an armoured police van while homes burn in the background. A bus was also set alight.
15: BBC News. An Indonesian court has jailed four soldiers for their involvement in an acid attack on an activist known for campaigning against the growing influence of the military. The defendants' sentences range from 1 to 3 years in prison. They were found guilty of premeditated assault for the attack in March that left Anta Yunus blind in one eye. South African police say gunmen have shot dead 12 people at an informal settlement in Johannesburg. A search is underway for the attackers. More than 10 men reportedly arrived at the settlement and opened fire on residents before escaping in a van. The world's largest chipmaker has rejected suggestions that the hundreds of billions of dollars being poured into artificial intelligence infrastructure amount to a bubble. The chief financial officer of the Taiwan Semiconductor Manufacturing Company told the BBC that demand for AI remains so strong that the firm is doing everything it can to keep pace. New figures show the world experienced the second hottest May on record last month. The EU's climate monitor said average temperatures were driven up by the developing El Niño weather pattern and an unusually early heatwave in Western Europe. Almost 20,000 people in Japan have signed an online petition protesting against the Trump administration's use of manga and anime characters in social media posts. Kurumi Mori has this report.
19: U.S. President Donald Trump shared a video on Truth Social on Saturday depicting him as Naruto Uzumaki, the protagonist of the anime and manga series Naruto. In another post, the White House released videos combining footage of U.S. military strikes on Iran with clips from Yu-Gi-Oh! These posts have drawn criticism from some fans, with tens of thousands signing an online petition. They argue that such use of these works in political or military contexts may go against the intentions of the original creators.
15: BBC News.
14: Hello, I'm Josie Long. Welcome to BBC World Book Club, where we put your questions to the world's most interesting authors. Joining us today is Karen Slaughter, the internationally best-selling crime writer whose novels have captivated readers around the world with their blend of psychological depth, family drama and edge-of-your-seat suspense. She's perhaps best known for her Will Trent and Grant County series, but today we're asking her about The Good Daughter, the story of two sisters whose lives are shattered by the brutal murder of their mother and the devastating secrets and trauma that continue to haunt them into adulthood, forced into light by another horrific crime. Karen, hi. It's lovely to get to meet you. Thanks for doing the show.
20: No pressure. I hope I can be one of the interesting authors you speak to.
14: This novel is not one that fits into a larger series. It's a standalone, but it feels like quite a special one. I know that there's an adaptation of it about to come out. Does it hold a special place for you?
20: It does. And, you know, I adapted it myself for the TV show because when I was thinking about all the stories, I thought, which one... Well, one that feels easily adaptable, I should say. I think all my books are a bit filmic, but just the balance of light and dark and the family stories and the psychology of families and sister relationships and all that sort of thing felt really ripe for storytelling. Mm. And I felt that way actually when I wrote the book 10 years ago, maybe? Yeah. I was in London with my editor. We always plan out books together. And usually I show up and I have an idea and she asks me questions and, you know, we put together the rough structure of the book. But I was staying at this hotel that I love. And apparently, if you don't want to leave a hotel room, you don't have to. And so the one I had booked wasn't ready. And so they put me in this hilariously luxurious two-story suite.
14: Oh, nice.
20: With two butlers. And, you know, there I am padding around in my pajama shorts with butlers and all this stuff. But anyway, one of the places that we ended up as we were plotting this was this really bizarre dining room with mirrors all over the walls.
14: Wow.
20: And so... there was so much light bouncing around. It really triggered in my head this idea that memory is only reflected, right?
14: Mm-hmm.
20: And you have this idea of events that happened, but you don't really know until you talk to someone else who was there, right? Mm-hmm. And two people can have the same experience, but very different memories of what happened. And so the idea of these two sisters being estranged... and then they only get the full story when they're back together, really played out in that play of mirrors. And also it made me very conscious of the fact that as I was doing the adaptation, lots of shows that have, particularly women, with dark things, they reflect darkness back, right? So, you know, people are in dark rooms and it's always nighttime and it's always dreary and it's raining. It's like, you know, at a certain point you're like, God, turn on a freaking lamp, right? And so I wanted the bad things to happen in daylight.
14: Also, there's nothing scarier than horror that works in the daytime.
20: Yeah, exactly.
14: Because you're meant to be safe in the day, you know?
20: Exactly. Yeah, yeah. Yeah. I mean, and as women, we're taught that from a very young age, you know? No woman I know would go out running in a strange city at night or in the dark, right? It's just such a trigger that something bad is going to happen. And so I wanted bright sunlight and just this feeling of warmth and safety.
14: Oof, and then absolutely sabotage that completely.
20: Exactly, yeah. It's one of my trademarks.
14: Yeah, definitely. There's so much to talk about from that. So let me give the listeners a little bit of the description of the book. At the heart of the story are sisters Charlotte and Samantha Quinn, whose lives are torn apart after a brutal attack on their family home in the small town of Pikeville. Their mother is murdered, and their father, Rusty Quinn, a defence lawyer known for taking difficult and controversial cases, is left trying to hold his family together in the aftermath of unimaginable trauma. Years later, both sisters are still shaped by what happened that night. Charlotte has remained in Pikeville, following in her father's footsteps and trying to create something like a normal life, while Samantha left the small town behind, building a successful life in New York, but carrying the emotional and physical scars of the past with her. When another violent incident shocks the community, the sisters are drawn back together, forcing them to confront buried memories, unresolved tensions, and secrets that have haunted their family for decades. The novel shifts between past and present, exploring not only the mystery surrounding the crimes, but also the complex bond between the two sisters. Through grief, guilt, anger, and loyalty, the story examines how trauma can shape a family and whether it's ever truly possible to escape the past. So, we'll hear more about Samantha and Charlotte's story as we go on, but let's get into the questions. So, we have the first question, which I'm going to read out to you. It's from Megan in Arkansas, significantly nearer to where you are than where I am. And she says, "Hi, I would love to know where the stories come from. Do you have any interests that lend to the content that you write about?" And she also wants you to know that she loves the Will Trent series.
20: Oh, that's very sweet. You know, years ago, this is where ideas come from is like the number one question authors get. And I remember talking to a bunch of author friends of mine, and Sarah Waters said it best. She's like, "Everybody wants to know, but I just steal them." Huh. So you can't really say that. Well, I just doubted her. But I think it is a bit stealing. You know, one thing about authors that we share very closely with our readers is we love reading. We read quite a lot. I love, love, love finding new authors, finding new stories. And a lot of times I'll read something and think, "Oh, what if this happened?" Or "What if that happened?" Or I'll see a news story, or I'll watch television, or something will trigger me to think, "What happened?" And I'll tell you what, one of my favorite writers in the world recently passed away. She wrote under the name Mo Hayter, and she was fantastic. And people always ask me, because I write, I guess, scary books. I don't think they're that scary. Who scares me? And she scares me. Her books are still really, they stick with me. And I think that reading her, reading someone like a brilliant Scottish writer, Denise Mina, it makes me think, "Oh gosh, I'm so excited to be part of this, not just a literary tradition, but a very female identified literary tradition where we look into psychology and the depth of emotion and feeling in these characters." And I love that. So when I start a book, I mean, there's going to be a murder, right? I mean, that's just kind of the genre. So that's the idea, right? And how that murder unfolds. But as I write more, I'm much more interested in the psychology of why people commit crimes, how it impacts the investigators, what it does in their families, what it does to their relationships and their community. All of that, I think, that I guess a whole world view of crime is something that I think about when I get an idea. It's like, who is this going to hurt the most?
14: We have another question, which is somewhat related to the complexity of the book, which has been recorded by Maggie Mitchell, who's one of our regular listeners.
1: "Hi, this is Maggie Mitchell living in Shrewsbury in Shropshire. This is such a complex web of storytelling. How do you write? Do you have to map everything out first? I was amazed and gratified at how all the storylines come together in the end."
20: I'm glad you noticed everything comes together in the end, because that's the hard part, you know, creating these complications and putting out these different threads. And some of them are pulled at different times, and some of them break, and some of them lead to an answer, and some of them lead to more questions. That's really what my job is as a crime writer and as a just an author in general, is I want to have the reader who wants to think about what's going on and grasp the complexities to have something rewarding. And it's incredibly difficult to do that in a book, because you have to pay attention to the end as much as you do the beginning. And that seems like a really obvious thing, but when you get to the end of a book, you're just exhausted. And, you know, you just want it to be over and you know how it's supposed to end and you figure that part out. And there's a rush to get to the end when that's the part where that you should take the most slowly.
14: We've got a reading from you now as part of the show.
20: The shooting in school. Okay. All right. Just like before, her mouth went dry. Just like before, her heart stopped beating. Her throat closed, her vision tunneled. Everything looked small, narrowed to a single tiny point. Huck's voice rushed back in. Active shooter at the middle school, he whispered calmly into his phone. Sounds like he's near the principal's. Another crack. Another bullet fired. Then another. Then the homeroom bell rang. Jesus, Huck said. There's at least 50 kids in the cafeteria. I have to... A blood-curdling scream broke off the rest of his words. Help, a woman yelled. Please help us. Charlie blinked, Gamma's chest exploding. She blinked again, blood misting from Sam's head. Charlie, run. She was out the door before Huck could stop her. Her legs pistoned. Her heart pounded. Her sneakers gripped the waxy floor. But in her mind, she could feel the earth moving against her bare feet. Tree limbs slicing into her face, fear cinching a length of barbed wire around her chest. Help us, the woman cried. Please. Huck caught up with Charlie as she rounded the corner. He was nothing more than a blur as her vision tunneled again, this time to the three people at the end of the hallway. A man's feet pointed up at the ceiling. Behind him, to his right, a smaller set of feet splayed out. Pink shoes, white stars on the soles, lights that would flash when she walked. An older woman knelt beside the little girl, rocking back and forth, wailing. Charlie wanted to wail, too. Blood had sprayed the plastic chairs outside the office, splattered onto the walls and ceiling, jetted onto the floors. There was a familiarity to the carnage that spread a numbness through Charlie's body. She slowed to a jog, then a brisk walk. She had seen this before. She knew that you could put it all in a little box and close it up later. That you could go on with your life if you didn't sleep too much, didn't breathe too much, didn't live too much, so that death came back and snatched you away for the taking. Somewhere, a set of doors banged open. Loud footsteps clumped through the hallways. Voices were raised, screaming, crying. Words were being shouted, but they were unintelligible to Charlie. She was underwater. Her body moved slowly, arms and legs floating against an exaggerated gravity. Her brain silently cataloged all the things that she did not want to see. Mr. Pinkman was on his back. His blue tie was tossed over his shoulder. Blood mushroomed from the center of his white dress shirt. The left side of his head was open, skin hanging like tattered paper around the white of his skull. There was a deep black hole where his right eye should have been. Mrs. Pinkman was not beside her husband. She was the screaming woman who had suddenly stopped screaming. She was cradling the child's head in her lap, holding a pastel blue sweater to the girl's neck. The bullet had ripped open something vital. Mrs. Pinkman's hands were bright red. Blood had turned the diamond on her wedding ring the color of a cherry pit. Charlie's knees gave out. She was on the floor beside the girl. She was seeing herself lying on the ground.
14: Thank you. What's interesting about this book is that it does feature a school shooting, which, you know, they are so sadly almost an endemic kind of violence in the United States, but they're not necessarily something that is featured in crime writing as much. What was it that led you to writing about this and including that in the book?
20: Well, 10 years ago, they were more rare than they are now.
14: Wow.
20: I mean, we have hundreds of instances of shootings at schools now. Some of them don't even make the news because the quote-unquote body count isn't high. Right. Bizarrely, this is just something we live in. There's the whole industry around ballistic backpacks and all kinds of ways to protect children. And no one, and I say this as a gun owner myself, no one talks about regulation. When I wrote this, I was very mindful of the universality of schools. Everybody at some point in their lives has suffered the misery of school. And the feeling that Charlie had this horrific thing happen at home and school was a safe place. Mm. As she's walking through the school in the book, you have her sense of familiarity mm-hmm. and her sense of safety with Judith Pinkman in particular. So she sees Judith and, you know, it's this person who made her feel the safest among this horrific thing that happened to her mother is suddenly involved in something horrific again with a child. It's just part of your life as a school child now, where you train for active shooters. Oof. And lights out, lock the doors, hide. And they all learn to do this. And so it was really interesting, having read this passage and just thinking about, in just the last 10 years, how much has changed and how children are now just, they have to be taught to be terrified.
14: Oof. Wow. This is somewhat similar to this, because it's about, this is a question from one of our readers about violence as well, and about kind of the prevalence of it. Lauren, who's a nomadic reader of ours, originally from Hong Kong, has sent us the following. She says, I got into an argument, a spirited debate, with a friend of mine about this book. He doesn't understand why a woman would read or write about such brutal violence in such unflinching detail. And yeah, this is hard to read. The little girls seeing their mother die that way made my stomach churn. But I argue that women have to live with this kind of violence. We live with rape or the fear of it. Karen, you never shy away from how awful violence is. Why do you think people seem so much more offended by the creation and consumption of violence by women artists compared to how in some societies real violence is accepted as a fact of life?
20: Well, first, hats off for being a nomadic reader. I mean, that's really a cool title. I think that's a question I got very early in my career also. Why are you writing about these crimes? And I would always say, are you asking a woman why you are interested in crimes that happen primarily to women?
14: Mm-hmm.
20: My grandmother was a victim of horrific domestic violence, and not talking about the fact that my grandfather was beating the hell out of her never helped her. And so I thought, when I started writing, I'm going to tell the stories and I'm going to make sure these voices are heard. And I'm going to be honest that sometimes victims aren't perfect victims. Sometimes they're awful people. Sometimes, you know, they put themselves in bad situations. But, you know, no one says to a man who is murdered, what was he doing in that neighborhood? Why was he hanging out with these bad people? Of course he got murdered. That's what I wanted to do, is talk about it. And I think that's why women want to read about it, because they are hearing stories from the perspective of a woman who has sympathy for women this happens to.
14: Yeah. And so, leading on from this, I think quite aptly, we have a question from Val, who's from Belarus, but now in St. Charles, Missouri in the States. She says, how do you protect yourself emotionally when you're spending so much time writing this dark material?
20: Well, you know, I just, part of the reason it doesn't affect me is because I'm very aware it's fiction, right? Huh. And I'm in control.
14: Yeah.
20: The scary part is what's going to happen next. You know, it's that sound you hear in the dark, right? And is it your cat or is it a rapist, right? So, you know, that's just the thinking that goes on. So I think that women just know these things, right? They know there's danger. They know all that. And that's the world I live in. And if I thought about it all the time, I would never leave the house. And so, you know, there's a compartmentalization that definitely goes on. And I definitely feel that when I'm writing. It's just, this is separate from me. This is the book and this is my life.
14: Well, also, it's so clear now you've said it, but of course, you're the one making it up. So you are all right. It's not like it's coming to you in terrifying dreams.
20: Like, yeah, yeah.
14: That are coming out of nowhere. We would love to have a second reading from you, which is The Sisters Reunited.
20: Ah, yes. And this is actually one of my favorite ones. I didn't bring you here to kill Rusty. He's going to do that himself eventually. His heart isn't good. The cardiologist basically said he's one strained bowel movement away from death, but he won't stop smoking. He won't cut back on the drinking. You know what a stubborn jackass he is. He won't listen to anybody. I can't believe he hasn't done you the courtesy of drawing up a will. Are you happy? Sam found the question both odd and abrupt. Some days are better than others. Charlie tapped her foot lightly against the ground. Sometimes I think about you all alone in that cramped apartment, and I just get sad. Sam didn't tell her that apartment had sold for $3.2 million. Instead, she quoted, "Picture me with my ground teeth stalking joy." Flannery O'Connor. Charlie had always been good with quotes. Gamma was reading The Habit of Being, wasn't she? I had forgotten all about that. Sam had not. She could still recall her surprise when their mother had checked out the collection of essays from the library. Gamma had openly disdained religious symbolism, which ruled out most of the English canon. Dad said she was trying to be happy before she died, Charlie said, maybe because she knew she was sick. Sam looked down at her tea. During Gamma's autopsy, the medical examiner had discovered that her lungs were riddled with cancer. Had she not been murdered, she likely would have been dead within the year. Zachariah Culpepper had used this as part of his defense, as if a few more precious months with Gamma would have meant nothing. "She told me to look after you," Sam said, in the bathroom that day. She sounded so strident. She always sounded strident. "Well," Sam let the string from the sachet hang over the edge of the cup. Charlie said, "I remember how you used to argue with her. I could barely understand what either of you were saying." She made talking motions with her hands. "Dad said you were both like two magnets, always charging against each other." "Magnets don't charge. They either attract or repel, depending on the alignment of their north-south polarity. North to south or south to north attracts, whereas north to north, south to south repels." She explained, "If you charge them, I am assuming he meant with some type of electric current. You're only strengthening the magnet's polarity." "Wow, you really proved your point." Sam caught her eye. They both smiled.
14: Thank you. Leading on from that, we have a question from Niharika, who is in Maryland in the USA. And she says, "The good daughter stays with you long after you put it down, not because of a twist or a reveal, but because of how emotionally honest it is. The sister dynamic between Charlie and Sam felt so specific and so lived in. I'd love to ask Karen, how did she approach writing a relationship between two sisters shaped entirely by shared trauma? Was there a conscious effort to resist the 'we survived it together' warmth that many writers default to, and instead to sit with that fracture?"
20: You know, it was a choice to have that fracture. I mean, and not just for the sake of the book. I mean, it's the same reason that Gamma is not this sentimental angel that they mythologize, right? She's this complicated, prickly, too smart for her own good, pedantic person they adored. Mm. I mean, they worshipped her for her faults as much as for her good things. And to me, that's very real. And having the sisters not just estranged, but having this time gap where they weren't together, and they couldn't really, you know, Sam left right after she recovered from the incident where Gamma died. And so she recovered physically, but she recovered emotionally on her own with therapy and learning to work through what happened to her that day. But she never worked through what happened to Charlie. She is very invested in the fact that she helped Charlie get away that day, and that she suffered horrific injury and trauma and strife because of what happened. But she sees that sacrifice as justified because Charlie was safe. And so part of her feels like she has done her bit, and it's okay for her to go on with her life. And if Charlie wants to be an ass and not talk to her, then that's just the way it is. But I think for Sam also, there was that niggling thing in the back of her mind that she really had this last missing piece of a puzzle. And Charlie is that piece. And so she's at a point in her life where she's lost her husband she adored, who had this wonderful life with. And she's lonely. You know, her life was so filled with other things, and now she's feeling the emptiness of it. And she comes back home when Rusty asks, but that's a choice. She could have ignored him like she always ignored him, right?
14: Yeah.
20: And so, you know, she wants that piece back in the puzzle so she can see the entire picture. And to me, that is something that is a really compelling thing to write about. And, you know, Charlie doesn't want her there because Charlie doesn't want Sam to see the whole piece.
14: Karen's love to thank you. More about The Good Daughter in a moment, but first, let's pause for the latest news.
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14: Coming up after the news, World Book Club with me, Josie Long. 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

0: sites near the Strait of Hormuz. Washington said the attacks were a response to the downing of an American Apache helicopter on Monday. Rebels fighting the military government in Myanmar say they're losing ground because of a shortage of manpower and equipment. New drone technology and the forced recruitment of tens of thousands of conscripts has helped the junta retake territory. The Taliban authorities in Afghanistan say Pakistan has carried out airstrikes in three provinces, killing 13 people. A Taliban spokesman called it a humanitarian crime. Pakistan accuses Afghanistan of harbouring militants, which it denies. An Indonesian court has jailed four soldiers for their involvement in an acid attack on an activist known for campaigning against the growing influence of the military. The victim was left blind in one eye. The authorities in Hong Kong have charged seven people and two companies over the deadly fire that tore through a public housing complex last year. 168 people were killed in the blaze. A Sudanese man is due in court in Northern Ireland today, accused of attempted murder over a knife attack that's led to anti-immigration unrest in Belfast. Homes and vehicles were set on fire on Tuesday night. Almost 20,000 people in Japan have signed an online petition protesting against the Trump administration's use of manga and anime characters in social media posts. The organisers say this may go against the intentions of the original creators. Donald Trump shared a video depicting himself as the protagonist of the series Naruto. BBC News.
1: Hello, welcome back to BBC World Book Club, where American Queen of Crime, author Karin Slaughter, is answering your questions about The Good Daughter. A book where two sisters, whose lives were shattered by the murder of their mother, find themselves drawn together by another brutal crime in the present day. The next question we have is from Terence Graham, who's not said where he's from. But he wants to say, Karin, may I ask if the Georgia you write about is contemporary Georgia or one born of a million memories pieced together? When I think of a place, its sounds, smells, it's always past memories that come to mind rather than newer ones. I wonder if this happens with authors and that's why the place becomes so integral, a character for them, because it's evolved over time for them, not just a background. Many thanks. I think this was a brave and ridiculously well-written book.
2: Well, what a well-written question, though. I really enjoyed that. It brought up a lot of things. You know, I think every writer, so the brief answers, this is present-day Georgia that I'm writing about in 2016 or 15 when I wrote it, because I think one of the great pleasures of being a crime writer in my position, and I know that my fellow crime writers who write a book a year feel this way, is there's an immediacy to our work, right? At this time, school shootings were becoming more normative, and so I wanted to write about that. Our job from the beginning has been to be this fulcrum that pulls a scab off the human condition. And so having a book a year where we're immersed in the world and capturing what's going on in the world at that moment is a great pleasure. But also it's informed by my youth, growing up in a very small town in South Georgia. It's informed by the fact that I'm in Blue Ridge now, and Blue Ridge is loosely what Pikeville is based on. We did a lot of filming up here because it's a mountain community, and there's this sense of the Coyne brothers and the wealthy people and then everybody else, right? People who live in the holler and the poor people and the ones who are always in trouble. And Rusty is this white knight trying to save all the people who go awry of the coins and who aren't in the system. And Gamma has a line that the reason no one fixes the system is the people who can fix it are benefiting from the system, right? So why would they change it? That is universal. That is happening in Surrey. It's happening in London. I mean, it's just the nature of communities that there's always going to be people who are in control and people who are not. And, you know, if you look at America and the Puritans, for instance, you know, the Puritans kept a very strict code. But then people found out that the Puritans in charge were not following those codes. You know, sure. They were cheating on their wives. They were doing this is a great story. Young Goodman Brown by Nathaniel Hawthorne, a short story where young Goodman Brown is this upstanding guy and he goes in the woods and all the Puritan leaders are having an orgy, right? And so, I mean, hopefully we're due for one of those corrections now. But I think that when I write, I have that sense, that historical

0: historical sense of America, that sense of all of these different things. And I want to write about the things that have changed, but I also want to write about the things that haven't.
1: Mm. We have another question from Sam in New Jersey. And they say, the way memory works is a big part of the novel. That was even pointed out in the newsletter the show sent out announcing you would be on. Time turns from a straight line into a sphere, and it's not until later that you can hold it in your hand and look at all the different sides and you think, oh, now I remember. This happened, then this happened, then. It's only after the fact that you can pull back into a straight line that makes sense. Why did you want to explore memory in the novel?
0: Well, I've touched on this a little bit in the beginning. I mean, memory is so elastic. And, you know, any police officer who's not relying on witness testimony to prosecute someone will tell you that it's completely unreliable. You know, witnesses, they fill, your brain wants to fill in the gaps. Your brain, it's like water always finding the quickest route down because of gravity. That's how your brain is. They always want to fill in that explanation for the inexplicable.
1: Mm.
0: And so with Sam, for instance, like, okay, well, this is what happened. I was shot. Charlie got away. And that's the experience. And we learned Charlie's experience was very different. And that play on memory, you know, and even Charlie's, it was interesting filming the show because I had perspective rules. Everything either happened from Sam or Charlie's perspective. Nothing happened from anyone else's perspective. We broke the rules twice. Those were very deliberate breaks, but whether they were young girls or they were adults, it was always what they saw, what they heard. And you see these subtle differences in Sam's perceptions versus Charlie's. You know, when you're in Charlie's head as a child, Rusty's great. He's the center of attention. And when you're in Sam's perspective, Gamma is the center of attention, right?
1: Yeah.
0: I love doing stuff like that in the books and in script writing because memory is so fungible. It's not something that can be relied upon, but it's something we all have. And we all have such certainty about our memories too.
1: Mm.
0: And we're formed by memories and the way the brain stores memories, you know, long-term and deep memories. It's just fascinating to me. And how sight and sound and different triggers can make things more memorable and how like a sudden shocking bit of violence, you remember that violence very vividly, but 60 different witnesses might have 60 different opinions about what happened next.
1: And it's so interesting to reread the memories within the book as you read it along because you get that feeling of, okay, this is completely the same. Oh no, you know, and I really enjoyed that echo within it. At different points, you know, coming back to the slightly similar narration and then just the little shift and then the big shift.
0: I love that. You know, when we were writing in that mirrored dining room, my editor and I, we were just doing these shorthands. Like there was a prologue, a two log, a three log, a four log. I wanted to reset. I wanted each of those resets to tell you something very different and play on that function of memory.
1: Also, it's very fun to be like, huh, I trusted you.
0: Well, let me tell you why I did that. Because when I was in college, which I didn't graduate, I'm a typical dropout. But when I was in college, I read Margaret Drabble's The Waterfall.
1: Mm-hmm.
0: And if you read that book, you know exactly what I'm talking about. Because you get halfway through and you realize the narrator has lied to you about everything. And she's a really awful person.
1: Huh.
0: I've always wanted to do something like that. Now, I didn't make them awful people, but I love the idea of fooling a reader like that. Because it annoyed the crap out of me at the time. But then I started thinking, oh, that'd be kind of cool to do that in a book.
1: This is like your revenge.
0: Exactly, Drabble revenge.
1: The next question we have is from Terry in Indiana. And she says, I've loved every book you've written since Blindsided. So I'm thrilled and maybe a bit intimidated to ask you a question, but here goes. What she wants to know is, why was Lenore transgender? Sam was shocked to realise that this woman she'd known since childhood and half thought her father was having an affair with was transgender. It doesn't seem to affect the plot, but you're not one to throw anything into books randomly or for no reason. Was it meant to illustrate how memory can play tricks with you, how what seems obvious at one point can be so easily proven wrong later?
0: Yeah, so that was one reason. And, you know, I wrote this 10 years ago And I had based the character on a neighbor I had who was transgendered. And she was really a remarkable woman, had come from being a Methodist minister. And part of it was because I wanted Rusty and Gamma to be the people who just accepted you as you are. You know, they live in this town where most everyone hates them for different reasons. You know, they're intimidated by Gamma because she's not a housewife. You know, she's very highly educated and she's pedantic and she makes the teachers cry at school and she's demanding. And, you know, so she doesn't fit in. Rusty doesn't fit in because he just cannot be shocked by anything anyone does. And his immediate impulse when someone does something bad is to understand why they did it so he can figure out how to defend them. You know, well, he just stole those chickens because he was hungry. Or no, he shouldn't have smoked that meth at the in the church parking lot, but at least it wasn't the Catholic church, right? You know, and so he has Jimmy Jack, who's this ancient investigator who's been married more times than he can remember and who's a rascal. And he's got Lenore, who was his best friend. And he met Gamma through Lenore. And Gamma was dating Lenore in her, you know, previous life as a man. And then she transitioned and Gamma had already fallen in love with Rusty and they just both loved her. And I think that's one of the things that I wanted to capture about Rusty. And he has this line that I love because I think it's a bit aspirational for every father. A father loves his daughters the way they need to be loved.
1: Oh, yeah, that was beautiful.
0: That's Rusty. He loves people the way they need to be loved. And that to me was just like such a key part of his personality that I just really wanted to capture that by surrounding him with these people who might be considered outsiders, but he has them on the inside.
1: Yeah. And I think as well, in a climate in this country and in America that's increasingly hostile towards trans people, I think it's really important just to have ordinary, loving characters of trans women who are just a part of the plot as well. You know, I felt that it's good to have that representation.
0: Yeah, well, in the book, you don't even know it till Sam comes in and is like, oh, what a stupid child I was. I never noticed because my parents just thought this was completely, you know, a nothing burger. And I think that's what it should be.
1: Yeah,
0: I mean,
1: of course. It's
0: God,
1: just normal.
0: Who cares? Yeah. Who cares? I mean, look at the world. You're on fire right now. Your entire country's on fire right now because it's so hot, right? Mm. This is what you're worried about?
1: Yeah.
0: And it's we're talking about such a small percentage of people. It's crazy to me. It's crazy.
1: Yeah.
0: There's so many other things I'm angry about right now.
1: Yeah.
0: But I wanted this to be the least interesting thing about her.
1: Yeah.
0: You know, what's important is she stepped in as a mother figure to Charlie. Mm-hmm. When Charlie lost Gamma.
1: That to me feels, again, like a realistic portrayal of the world.
0: Yeah, exactly. You know? Exactly, because Rusty couldn't give it to her.
1: Yeah.
0: And Lenore did. That's all you need to know.
1: Yeah. And we have time for one more reading from you, if that's okay.
0: Sure. Oh, the death penalty one. That's a good one. He held out his arm to Sam. Feel my pulse. He saw her expression. Humor your old man before you get back on the plane home. Sam pressed her fingers to the inside of his bony wrist. At first, she felt nothing but the thick line of his flexor carpi radialis, of blood pulsing through his veins. She moved her fingers around and located the steady tap, tap, tap. She said, "Got it." "When a person is executed," Rusty began, "you sit in the viewing area, and there's the family down front and a pastor and a reporter, and then on the other side, there's you, the person who couldn't stop any of this from happening." Rusty put his hand over Sam's. His skin was rough and dry. She realized that this was the first time she had touched her father in almost 30 years. He continued, "They pull back the drape, and there he is, this human being, this living, breathing creature. Is he a monster? Perhaps he has done some monstrous deeds, but now he is strapped down in a bed. His arms and legs, his head are pinned so that he cannot make eye contact with any one person. He's staring up at the ceiling where the tiles have been painted with white clouds and a blue sky, cartoonish in nature, likely done by another inmate. This is the last thing this condemned man will ever see." Rusty pressed her fingers closer against his wrist. His heart rate had accelerated. So what you notice is that his chest is pumping and as he tries to control his breath, and that's when you feel it. He tapped on top of her fingers, dum-dum, dum-dum. You feel your own blood pumping through your body. You feel your own breath swishing in and out of your lungs. Without thinking, Sam had let her breathing match her father's. Then they ask him for his last words, and he says something about forgiveness or hoping his death brings the family peace or that he is innocent, but his voice is shaking because he knows this is it. The red phone on the wall will not ring. He will never see his mother again. He will never hold his child. This is it. His death is nigh. Sam pressed together her lips. She could not tell if her own heartbeat was matching the cadence of Rusty's or if she had let herself again get wrapped up in his words. He said, the warden nods, the go-ahead. There's two men in the room. They each press separate buttons to deliver the drug cocktail. This is so no one knows for sure who killed him. Rusty was silent for a few seconds, as if he was watching the buttons being pressed. You get a taste in your mouth, like a chemical, like you can taste the thing that's about to kill him. He tenses, and then slowly, surely, his muscles start to let go until he is completely, utterly without movement. And that's when you start to feel it, the sensation of tiredness, as if the drug is going into your own veins, and your head starts to nod. You're almost relieved because you've been so tense the whole time during the waiting time, and now it's finally seconds from being over. Rusty paused again. Your heart slows. You feel your breath start to taper off. Sam waited for the rest. Rusty said nothing. She asked, and then? And then it's over. He patted her hand. That's it. They shut the curtains. You leave the room. You get in your car. You go home. You have a drink. You brush your teeth. You go to bed. And you stare at the ceiling for the rest of your life, the same way that condemned man stared at the ceiling tiles over his head. He held tight to Sam's hand. This is what Zachariah Culpepper thinks about every second of his life, and he'll keep thinking about it every day until he's wheeled into that room and they open that curtain. Sam pulled away from him. The skin of her hand felt tight, as if she'd been singed. He gripped the arms of his wheelchair. He looked into the distance. He's being punished. I know you wanted him to suffer. He is suffering. There is no need to pursue anything to do with that man. You need to go back to New York and forget about him. Live your life. That's how you get your revenge.
1: So, in response to that reading, we've got a question from Dorothy in Scotland.
2: Hi, it's Dorothy from Renfrewshire in Scotland here. Hi, Karen. There was a lot of brutality in this book, and yet Rusty's death in the hospital alone was so quiet. Why did you decide to juxtapose that death against all the others, which were so viscerally violent? Thanks.
0: Well, a lot of it had to do with what took place before, because I know that there are people who are gravely ill, who, through some bit of inexplicable magic, choose when to die. They choose when to stop fighting and when to let go. And so you have this moment with Sam where, you know, she hasn't touched her father in 30 years. And he holds her hand and he tells her this story. And his oration pulls her into it, right? And she has this moment with him where he tells her something that he's gone through, right? Which is watching someone die. And it wasn't the same, obviously, as her watching Gamma die, but it was a death. And it was a failure on his part because he was the man's lawyer, right? He couldn't save him. And he understands the need for punishment. And for, you know, I'm not someone who believes in closure. I hate that word. I think you learn to live with things. I don't think some things can be apologized for. I think some things are that, you know, something happens and it's bad and that's just what it is. And you either stay where you are or you move forward. And, you know, he's telling her how to move forward on this. He's also lying to her because he knows some things that went down that she's going to find out later. And he's kind of set her up to find out these things. And he's made sure that Charlie is going to be with her when these things are revealed and that they're going to have to make a very difficult decision. And he's a man who is extremely sure of his opinion about the death penalty. He had the most horrible thing happen to him and he does not support the death penalty. And he's letting Sam know what his wishes would be in the case of any future revelations, which we later find out, you know, the whole huck of it all, that he would not want the death penalty. And if you know anything about the prison system in the United States, at least, I mean, Jesus Christ, Timothy McVeigh sued to be executed because he didn't want to live in a supermax any longer. Prisons are horrible. I mean, people have this idea, well, he got to live. Well, okay, but look at how he's living. I mean, if you really want to punish someone, put him in a high security prison in the United States where there are gangs and there's not enough food and, you know, they get meat that's rotted. And I mean, the way we treat our inmates is horrific. Yeah. I'm laughing because it's just, you know, we treat a lot of people horrifically as Americans, but, you know, people who write bad checks are right there alongside murderers getting the same thing. And it's just, it's crazy. And so that's what he's telling Sam. That's why that moment is important, because it talks about what's important to him for the future and for the past. But it's also this connection, you know, and she's pulled in because he's a great storyteller. She gets sucked into it.
1: Mm. We have two more questions left in the show, and they're, I suppose, slightly moving away from this book. And the penultimate question comes from Becky in Germany, and we have a recording of her. So,
3: hi, Karen. This is Rebecca. Some people also know me as Becky from the Instagram account Becky und Bücher, Becky and Books in English, and I'm a huge fan of your books. If you could go back to one of your books and change something, would you? Or do you feel like every story should stay exactly as it was written?
0: Well, thank you, Becky. I love my German readers. I think I know what this question is about based on my extensive knowledge of my German readers and what they're angry at me about. Is I killed a character in my Grant County series. And that was, I don't know, 20 years ago. And many of them still send me emails about how angry they are.
1: Oh, my goodness.
0: So if that's what you're talking about, no, I would not change that. As a writer, I think one of the most important things for me is to keep growing and to change as a writer. And even if I look back at my books, which there's quite a lot of them now, let's just not even say the number, I wouldn't change anything, even if I felt like I could have done something differently or I made a mistake, because it makes me capable of writing the books I'm writing today. Because it's a lifelong learning being a writer. If you're not learning and changing, I think that's one of the reasons why I'm on your book club now, is I still want to be the best writer I can be. I don't want to just stamp out the same thing over and over and over again. I want something new and exciting and interesting. I want to say something about society. I want to hold up a mirror to my readers and say, this is what's going on. And I think it's so important to me to do that. It's why I started writing in the first place, you know, thinking about my grandmother and telling these stories. So to me, if I change one word, it might change who I am today. So I wouldn't change anything.
1: Oh, that's beautiful. Now, I feel we're leading quite nicely onto our last question, which comes from Simon in Louisiana? Simon in Louisiana. And he says, I really admire your Save the Libraries project. Libraries were always a sanctuary for me, not just for reading. But I wouldn't have my high school diploma without a quiet place to study, access to computers, and librarians who genuinely cared about a kid who was trying. It breaks my heart to see so many Americans take them for granted or not care when they're shut down. A library is more under threat now than ever, and what can we do to save them?
0: Well, first, a small correction, it's Louisiana.
1: Oh, I'm so sorry.
0: That's okay, because I say Salisbury. You know, I love libraries too. I grew up, my father would take me every Saturday and drop me off at the library, and he would go to work, and then he would pick me up, if he remembered. And I just love, I mean, part of the reason is it was the only air-conditioned building in town, so a lot of kids went there. But just having unfettered access to reading changed my life. And, you know, like a lot of children who learned from reading, learned words from reading. As I got older and got into college, I realized I was pronouncing them all incorrectly. I absorbed this, and the librarians always put books in my hands that I was ready to read. I agree that it's horrific that we're cutting funding the libraries. And there's all kinds of data, which I don't, no one believes in data anymore. It's all feelings based now. But there's all kinds of data about the development of brains in children. When they read, they develop critical pathways for critical thinking that they do not develop otherwise. I mean, we know this about cursive writing and writing by hand. It develops pathways in your brain that you need for other functions. And if you have a finite amount of time to develop that, and if you don't, you never have it. And so the fluency in reading and language is so vital, and it's such a small investment in the community to have kids who are readers. And a lot of people think of reading as a luxury, and absolutely having the time to do it is. However, it's also a very vital part of a prosperous society. I mean, one of our greatest funders of libraries, a Scottish fella, Carnegie, Andrew Carnegie, there are still Carnegie libraries today. Now, you can argue, like, he got the money in a really horrible way. He was a robber baron, and a lot of people suffered. But he understood we need people to be engineers. We need people to be writers. We need philosophers. We need thinkers. We need accountants. We need all. And so he made sure some of his ill-gotten gains were returned to the community to help with reading. And I think it's probably one of the most important things in my life to speak on libraries and say, you know, we need to have a functioning society. The number one threat, I think, is adults who try to control libraries and who have suddenly whipped themselves into a hysteria because there's a book about two penguins loving each other. I mean, really? This is what you're worried about? You know, and I mean, the great thing about a library is if you don't want your children to read books, they can't check them out without you. I mean, you literally take them and you bring them home, right? And if you don't want them to see them, don't take them to the library.
1: And also, I think about it as a space which is not associated with commerce. And those spaces are so rare too, you know, a space where you don't have to pay money to rent the books. You don't have to pay money to be in that library. You're allowed to exist there. And that feels like
0: exactly.
1: Something.
0: Well, you have to pay 10 cents if you print a page from the computer. But other than that, yes.
1: That's the only caveat in the campaign.
0: Yes.
1: Karen, I want to say thank you so much for talking to me today and for answering all the questions. I'm afraid we do need to leave it there. Next time, Harriet will be joined by acclaimed American novelist Rachel Kushner. She'll be answering questions about her novel The Mars Rim, set inside a women's prison in California. A story of incarceration, poverty, violence and survival, told through the life of Romy Hall, a young mother serving two life sentences for killing her stalker. And after that, South African writer Karen Jennings will be joining us to answer your questions about an island. If you'd like your questions on the show, email us at worldbookclub@bbc.co.uk or message us on our official Instagram page at BBC World Book Club. And in the meantime, a reminder that wherever you get your podcasts, there are more than 260 other World Book Clubs you can download, with a plethora of crime and thriller authors if this has left you hungry for more. But for now, from me, Josie Long, and producer Elizabeth Ann Duffy, thank you to our sound engineer, Neva Misirian. Thank you for being part of BBC World Book Club, and an especially massive thank you to this month's guest, Karen Slaughter.
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5: BBC World Service. It's 8 o'clock GMT. This is Oliver Conway with the newsroom. The US and Iran exchange attacks in what looks like the biggest breach of their ceasefire yet.
6: the president is being tested with his patience, and I think his patience is running out.
7: We are in the middle of war with the United States, and any threats and any operations need to be responded by the Iranian side in order to defend itself.
5: So what does this mean for efforts to reach a deal? Also today, rebels in Myanmar tell the BBC they're losing ground to the military junta after it began conscripting thousands of soldiers.
8: The lives of our comrades can never be exchanged for anything. I'll return to fight one way or another. I will fight until the end for the future of our children.
5: And
9: these are able to solve this task without any direct training, so it means that they must have a goal in their mind. It means that they are actually planning what they are doing next.
5: Clever bees. First, our top stories.
10: BBC News with Moira Alderson. Iran says it's attacked American bases across the Gulf region with strikes on the US Fifth Fleet in Bahrain and targets in Jordan and Kuwait. Earlier, the US military said it had targeted Iranian air defence systems, ground control stations and surveillance sites near the Strait of Hormuz in response to what President Trump said was the downing of an American Apache helicopter on Monday. Our North America correspondent Peter Bowes says the US has given its justification for the attacks.
11: They say, and they're repeating a phrase that they used earlier, that the operation was a proportional response to recent attacks on US forces, and they say international commercial ships transiting regional waters, and US Central Command saying that its forces remain vigilant and postured to defend against unjustified, as they put it, unjustified Iranian aggression.
10: Rebels fighting the military government in Myanmar have told the BBC they're losing ground because of a shortage of manpower and equipment. New drone technology and forced recruitment has helped the junta retake lost territory. Although not recognised internationally, Myanmar's National Unity Government in exile is made up of elected lawmakers overthrown in the 2021 coup. Its Deputy Foreign Minister, David Gum Aung, says forced recruitment could work against the military junta.
12: It's gonna help the junta, you know, I guess in the near term. But then again, you know, it all comes down to how well trained these new, recruits are. And they're not, they're mostly used as a human shield and they're being sent to the front lines just to be killed and exploited. It's very inhumane. And we got to, you know, call the junta out. It's not really helping them militarily in any way possible.
10: The Taliban authorities in Afghanistan say Pakistan has carried out airstrikes in three provinces, killing 13 people and injuring a further 14. The reported strikes followed an attack by the Pakistani Taliban on a security forces checkpoint near Peshawar, which killed at least six paramilitaries. Caroline Davis is in Islamabad.
13: A tribal elder and a local journalist from Khost told the BBC that there were explosions in the middle of the night when two civilian houses were hit in Spera district. The Afghan Taliban spokesman shared graphic images of the children he says were killed by Pakistan. The relationship between the two countries has dramatically deteriorated over the last 8 months. Pakistan has previously launched air attacks on Afghanistan, saying it is targeting infrastructure that supports terrorists. But on this occasion, it's yet to comment.
10: South African police say gunmen have shot dead 12 people at an informal settlement in Johannesburg. A search is underway for the attackers. More than 10 men reportedly arrived at the settlement in the Cleveland area and opened fire on residents before escaping in a van. BBC News. An Indonesian court has jailed four soldiers for their involvement in an acid attack on an activist known for campaigning against the growing influence of the military. The defendants' sentences range from 1 to 3 years in prison. They were found guilty of premeditated assault for the attack in March that left Andrew Yunus blind in one eye. Mr. Yunus works for the human rights organisation Contra S. The authorities in Hong Kong have charged seven people and two companies over the deadly fire that tore through a public housing complex last year. 168 people were killed when the huge blaze engulfed seven high-rise blocks at the Wang Fuk Court estate in November. The accused include directors and inspectors of a consultancy firm involved in renovating the estate. The world's largest chipmaker has rejected suggestions that the hundreds of billions of dollars being poured into artificial intelligence infrastructure amounts to a bubble. The chief financial officer of the Taiwan semiconductor manufacturing company, Wendell Huang, told the BBC demand for AI remains so strong that the firm is doing everything it can to keep pace.
14: Our conviction in this AI megatrend. It's very strong. We talk to the customers and also the customers' customers, who are mainly the hyperscalers. And these companies are financially very strong with a lot of financial resources. So we believe that they're able to continue to invest.
10: Earlier this week, technology stocks in Asia dipped, partly due to growing concerns about stretched valuations. Almost 20,000 people in Japan have signed an online petition protesting against the Trump administration's use of manga and anime characters in social media posts. On Saturday, Donald Trump shared a video depicting himself as the protagonist of the popular series Naruto, prompting criticism from fans of the show. BBC News.
5: Thank you. You're listening to the newsroom from the BBC World Service with Oliver Conway. President Trump recently said that ceasefires in the Middle East are really just shooting in a more moderate manner. Well, overnight, both the US and Iran once again broke their ceasefire with what looked like the heaviest strike since the truce was agreed in early April. The Americans say they launched 4 hours of strikes after an Iranian drone downed a US helicopter on Monday. In response to that response, Iran fired missiles and drones at US bases in Bahrain, Jordan and Kuwait. According to analysts, both sides believe they are in the right. Hamid Reza Ghulamzadeh is head of the Tehran-based Iran Diplomatic House.
7: We are in the middle of war with the United States, and any threats and any operations need to be responded by the Iranian side in order to defend itself. And that is the Iranian policy right now. Even if this leads to an all-out war, still Iran goes to the battleground and would defend itself to the maximum necessary level. The correct question is actually why Americans are still attacking Iran, or why Israelis are still attacking Lebanon. Despite the ceasefire and the agreement that they had made, they have imposed a blockade against Iran, which is an act of war and it's a violation of the ceasefire. They are attacking Iranian assets and Iranian bases and Iranian forces in the sea, in the land. So Iran is responding to all the violations that is happening.
5: Well, Darren Selnick is a former deputy chief of staff to the U.S. Defense Secretary Pete Hegseth. What did he make of Iran's response to the U.S. attacks?
6: I think the president is being tested with his patience, and I think his patience is running out. I don't think the Iranians are serious about a deal. I think they're playing what we would call rope-a-dope, drawing it out. The thing we don't know, and having been deputy chief of staff at the Pentagon, is we don't know all the information he has. We don't know the private conversations he's had with our Arab regional allies. We don't know what sort of deal. He may be trying to make a bigger deal beyond Iran. I don't think that deal is possible. I think you have to take care of Iran first. And so I think as Iran continues to take patience for weakness, I think the president eventually is going to do a much bigger kinetic military strike. But that's going to be his option. We shall see.
5: Just before we came on air, I spoke to our correspondent in Jerusalem, Yoland Nell, and started by asking her if these tit-for-tat exchanges had stopped.
15: Things have calmed down for the moment, but this is definitely looking like one of the most serious flare-ups there's been between the US and Iran since the ceasefire came into effect 2 months ago. And of course, it's just a day after President Trump suggested again he was days away from a deal with Iran, having put significant pressure on Israel to stop its first confrontation with Iran in the last 2 months. And it's brought US Arab allies back under attack. Once again, we've been getting some more details, with a US official now saying that the US struck nearly 20 targets in Iran, these air defences, ground control stations, surveillance radar, sort of around the Strait of Hormuz area. Iranian state media had been reporting explosions in the south, not giving much information about damage on their side, apart from saying that in one location, 2 water reservoirs had been affected, and that was going to have an impact on the drinking water supply. The US insisted that this was a proportional response to Iran's aggression, and Iran's own response came very swiftly, and it said it was really attacking the sites that have been used to carry out attacks on its territory. So Bahrain, that's where the US Naval Fifth Fleet is based. You've got Kuwait, sirens were going off there. It said that it intercepted hostile aerial attacks. Iran saying that it targeted a US air base in Kuwait. Longer range missiles were launched at Jordan, where there's a US air base in the east, with the Jordanian armed forces saying that 5 missiles were successfully intercepted. Iran also says it shot down a US drone over its airspace. And this US official has been saying that nearly all the missiles and drones launched by Iran were intercepted, that they're not aware of any harm to US personnel or damage to US locations. But Iran is insisting that it destroyed 4 of its targets. We haven't got a way of verifying any of that information.
5: That's Iran and the US. What about Iran and Israel? Iran said it would respond to any further Israeli attacks on Lebanon. And then the Israelis have indeed attacked Lebanon again.
15: Yes, and this is just an added complication in those efforts to try to secure a deal that would calm things down across this region. Israel's continued to attack in southern Lebanon in the past few hours, despite those repeated Iranian threats that it would attack Israel in response to military action that it took anywhere in Lebanon. And the Israeli military, we know, has been carrying out airstrikes in Tyre in the south, in Nabatieh, and just north of the Litani River as well. There was also an incident overnight where an unidentified individual, but said to have been armed and in uniform, successfully crossed the border into the north of Israel and was killed by the Israeli military. Military officials, according to the media here, are calling for further attacks on Dahiya in southern Beirut in response to every attack that is launched on Israel, cross-border attack by the Iranian-backed group Hezbollah, even if that means another round of fighting with Iran. So that just gives you an idea of how the ceasefire is under so much strain. According to Lebanese reports, at least 15 people were killed yesterday in southern Lebanon by Israeli strikes.
5: Yola Nell in Jerusalem. For the past 5 years, civil war has been raging in Myanmar. Almost 100,000 people have died since the coup that brought the military to power. Until recently, the armed forces had been losing ground to rebel and ethnic groups. But the forced recruitment of tens of thousands of conscripts and the use of new drone technology has changed all that. And now the armed opposition is on the defensive. Our correspondent Quentin Somerville reports from mountainous, jungle-covered Bugo and Karen states.
16: Hidden deep under forest cover in Myanmar's Karen state is a field hospital, a jumble of bamboo and wooden buildings that treats resistance fighters injured in their battles to set Myanmar free from military rule. So we're in the operating theatre. It's running off solar power and generator. It is quite hot in here. Jazu is on the table, still awake. Jazu has a long gash at the top of his leg. They're trying to save his leg, which was injured as a result of him stepping on a landmine. He was on his way back from a military assault. As they turn him over, you can see that the back of his heel is all gone. It's just raw flesh. People sustain injuries from landmines every single day here. There's about 10 rebel militia fighters who are heading to a base called Papon. Now, they have that junta base surrounded, but it's heavily armed. They have artillery, they have the ability to call in airstrikes, they have mortars, but they are surrounded on all three sides by the rebels.
17: We're on a rare thing here, an asphalt road, and that means we're a big target. So these men are listening out for drones. Commanders here tell us that Myanmar's military has the edge in terms of quantity and technology. Strikes come almost daily, they say.
16: Commander Ko Kong of the People's Defence Force takes me on patrol to a captured junta base.
18: The danger from drones is definitely increasing. It would be easier for us if we also had jammers.
17: This resistance base is hidden deep in the forest. Time and time again we hear from resistance fighters that one of the reasons that Myanmar's military, the junta, has regained the initiative on the battlefield is because of thousands of new recruits forced conscripts, some of whom never wanted to fight. Well, here at this HQ, there are four deserters from the junta forces, and they've agreed to speak to us.
19: Did any of you want to join the army, or were you forced to do so?
20: We were forcibly recruited against our will. They began grabbing people from their homes, seizing people they found on the streets, even taking people in broad daylight. Before we even understood what was happening, we were sent to the front lines. They treated us terribly from the beginning to the end. We couldn't endure it anymore.
21: The junta's new recruits may not be willing, but they've revived the military's fortune. Once on the defensive, they're now mounting offensive operations across the country and attempting to take back border posts that fell to the resistance. Although the military still controls less than half of the territory in the country. The rebels, for their part, 5 years after the coup, are struggling with recruitment. Back at the clinic, I asked Jazu, now in a recovery ward, if the heavy casualties suffered by the rebels has been worth it.
8: No, it's not worth it. If you compare material gains against a life sacrificed, then no, it's not worth it. The lives of our comrades can never be exchanged for anything. I'll return to fight one way or another. I will fight until the end for the future of our children.
17: It's not all just battlefield injuries here. The wife of one of the fighters is heavily pregnant and the contractions have just started, so they're going to deliver the baby. So Major Mo is pretty close now. This is her first baby. The baby girl they call Su Pei. It translates roughly to fulfilled wish. Her parents say that all they want for her is a peaceful and democratic Myanmar. But after 5 years of hard fighting, that dream of these young revolutionaries still seems far beyond their grasp.
5: That report from Myanmar by Quentin Somerville, and you can watch his full documentary, The Secret Jungle Hospital, on BBC News Channel on YouTube. This is the newsroom from the BBC World Service. Police in South Africa have launched a manhunt after 12 people were shot dead in a suburb of Johannesburg. The police say around 10 suspects entered an informal settlement in Cleveland late on Tuesday and opened fire at multiple locations before fleeing. Well, our correspondent Pumza Filani joins us from Johannesburg. What more can you tell us, Pumza?
22: Well, the police have just held a press briefing a short while ago saying that they are following all leads but would not give more detail on it. But we do know from community members at this stage is that one of the suspected motives has been linked to illegal mining activity in the area. The informal settlement sits not too far from old disused mines, and in the last few months there's been rival activity there between groups of people that are mining illegally. So this is people who go into the disused mines and try to salvage whatever little gold nuggets they can find and sell those in the black market. So community members believe that this was one of the reasons that this community was targeted, because a lot of those miners are known to live in the area. The police have said to us they do not discount this as a possibility, but at this stage they are considering all options. They've said they are they've launched their manhunt and hope to be able to bring some people to justice soon. It's a trend that's been on the rise in recent years of mass shootings, and usually it is between rival gangs or interpersonal conflicts as a way of bringing an end to that. It is still something that is widely shocking for a lot of South Africans. Although there's a high murder rate here, mass shootings are not as common as you would think.
5: Yeah, as you say, South Africa dogged by violence for years, but this sounds like a particularly brutal incident.
22: It was, from what the police tell us, that this group was heavily armed with rifles. Now, these are not arms, these are not weapons that are readily available. There's a belief that a lot of resources would be involved in sourcing these arms, but also keeping them functioning. So we're getting a sense, we're starting to get a little bit of a sense that this might be something linked to some organized crime element.
5: Pumza, thank you. Pumza Filani there, live from Johannesburg in South Africa. Ukraine says it is seeking deeper ties with African nations as it tries to position itself as an alternative to Russia on the continent. The Ukrainians have recently opened several new embassies in Africa as part of a broader diplomatic push there. This report from Sami Awami in Kyiv.
0: Ukraine says strengthening relations with Africa has become a foreign policy priority as it seeks wider international backing for its war effort against Russia. In an exclusive interview with the BBC, Foreign Minister Andriy Sybiha said Kyiv was expanding its diplomatic presence across the continent and looking to build what he described as mutually beneficial partnerships. Asked whether Ukraine's engagement was partly aimed at countering Moscow's influence, Mr. Sybiha said Ukraine's engagement with Africa is not new.
2: We always been in Africa, I mean as a part of the Soviet Union, and it is not fair that the Russian side now monopolized. You see this positive contribution of the Soviet Union. It was a collective contribution.
0: The minister also said Ukraine needed the support of African countries in international organizations, arguing that relations between Kyiv and African countries should be based on partnership rather than competition for influence.
5: Sami Awami reporting from Ukraine. Northern Ireland has become the latest flashpoint for anti-immigrant protests in Britain, as masked men set fire to houses and vehicles in several areas of the province. The unrest followed a knife attack in a street in Belfast on Monday that left a man with serious injuries. The suspect is a 30-year-old Sudanese man who's due to appear in court today. Political leaders have condemned far-right online agitators for stoking racial tension. The BBC spoke to Pastor Jack McKee, who was helping those in houses targeted in the overnight violence. He said they were attacked just because they were black.
3: This is some of our members who've been with us for 20 years, who are getting put out of their home, had their house attacked, window smashed, house beside them burned. They are good Christian people, and I've known them for many years. Men, women, children that are living in fear because of what some idiot did last night. I'm angry, and I'm disappointed that this is the response of people in our community.
5: Kelly Bonner is a BBC reporter in Belfast. She described what happened.
23: We got word last night that there was going to be some protests just outside the city centre. So my team and I went, and what we saw was quite distressing. There were hundreds of masked men walking down the Nuisenard Road, which I'll paint a picture. It's 5 minutes or so outside Belfast city centre. A lot of people had their face covered. They were walking along with armed with some bottles, bricks, and they were pelting some houses, which they believed, in their words, foreigners lived. We stood and watched this 200-odd gang of people stop a massive bus in Belfast and set it on fire. They put bins against it. They lit those bins. And within a few seconds, the bus was up in flames. Now, we also then saw this mob of masked men walk towards a number of homes. And in Belfast, there are quite a lot of Roma people living in a certain street. And they kicked all of the doors through. They smashed windows. And then at one point, they set two cars alight in the middle of the road. And it was at this point they pushed the cars before setting them alight towards a door. Now, where we were standing, we could get a very good view of the fire service and the police trying to put this fire out, and at the same time knocking on the doors and frantically trying to get a young family out of that home. I would say the child was around 9 years of age, and he had to be taken with his mum and dad into the back of a Land Rover and taken to safety. Now, my colleague also was in County Antrim, and he witnessed a young African family having to be moved. The windows of their home was smashed and they had to be moved. They spoke to my colleague and they told him that they had been living there for 20 plus years and they don't think they'll be back.
5: Kelly Bonner in Belfast in Northern Ireland. The man accused of killing 15 people in an attack on a Jewish festival in Bondi Beach in Sydney last year has been charged with 19 additional offences. Navid Akram was already facing dozens of charges of murder and terrorism over the mass shooting that he allegedly carried out with his father Sajid, who was shot dead by police at the scene. Our Australia correspondent Katie Watson reports.
1: These fresh charges were filed in April, but only now have they been confirmed by authorities. 24-year-old Navid Akram faces 10 counts of shooting with intent to murder, 6 counts of discharging a firearm with intent to resist arrest, as well as 3 counts of causing wounding or grievous bodily harm with intent to murder. That's in addition to the other charges he already faces, 15 counts of murder, 40 of attempted murder, and 1 of committing a terrorist act. Navid Akram was critically injured by police at the scene of the shooting. He was later transferred from hospital to prison, from where he's made a series of short court appearances in the past few months. He's yet to enter a plea to the charges.
5: Katie Watson in Sydney. Almost 20,000 people in Japan have signed an online petition protesting against the Trump administration's use of manga and anime characters in social media posts. Kurumi Mori reports.
4: U.S. President Donald Trump shared a video on Truth Social on Saturday depicting him as Naruto Uzumaki, the protagonist of the anime and manga series Naruto. In another post, the White House released videos combining footage of U.S. military strikes on Iran with clips from Yu-Gi-Oh! These posts have drawn criticism from some fans, with tens of thousands signing an online petition. They argue that such use of these works in political or military contexts may go against the intentions of the original creators.
5: Kurumi Mori in Tokyo. Finally, to Finland, where a group of scientists made a surprising discovery about bumblebees. In an experiment, the bees were found to have impressive problem-solving abilities. The researchers say the findings, published in the journal Science, suggest the insects may be much smarter than they've been given credit for. Helena Burke has the details.
9: In 1913, the German psychologist Wolfgang Kühler conducted what came to be considered a seminal study in animal intelligence. He suspended a banana just out of reach of chimpanzees and placed boxes nearby. The chimps soon stacked up the boxes, climbed them, and grabbed the treat. This was evidence, Dr. Kühler believed, of complex problem-solving by the primates. More than a century on, Dr. Olli Lokola, a behavioural ecologist at the University of Oulu in Finland, wondered whether bumblebees, with brains the size of a sesame seed, might be capable of the same task.
11: First, we trained the bees to know that blue artificial flower contains sugar water. Then we moved the flower to the ceiling, just out of reach. And to solve the problem, the bee had to move a small ball under the flower, climb onto the ball, and then they could reach the flower.
9: The scientists designed the experiment to ensure that the insects couldn't just fly and make a beeline for the sugar water. They had to move the styrofoam ball to get their treat.
11: Yeah, the trick was that the arena was a little bit too tiny for them to fly. So we kind of planned so that the arena ceiling was so low that they couldn't fly, but it was a little bit too high for them to stand and reach the ceiling.
9: Dr. Lokola had previously taught bees how to play football, so his hopes for their cognitive abilities were higher than most. But the results surprised even him.
11: Most of the bees that we tested, they solved the task. I was surprised because I was expecting something like 10% or 15% max, but more than 70%, I was like mind-blowed.
9: Dr. Lokola hopes the findings will help people see bees as more cognitively and emotionally complex beings.
11: Bees are able to solve this task without any direct training, so it means that they must have a goal in their mind, so their behavior is goal-directed. It means that they are actually planning what they are doing next. This shows that intelligence comes in many forms, and we shouldn't expect bee intelligence to look exactly like human intelligence, but these results show that very small brain can still support flexible and goal-directed problem solving.
5: Dr. Olli Lokola, ending that report by Helena Burke. Quick update on our top story. Iran's foreign ministry spokesman has said the Iranians need to reassess the talks with the US following overnight clashes, and the US is harming the diplomatic process. We'll have a summary next. That's it for now from the newsroom.
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10: Coming up on Business Daily, Cecilia Chu grew up in public housing in Hong Kong, saw her first startup fail, faced more than 200 investor rejections, and watched a pandemic wipe out almost all of her business overnight. She tells me how she rebuilt and turned UTrip into a company processing billions of dollars in payments each year. That's with me, Leanna Byrne, after the latest world news.
12: BBC News with Caroline Nichols. Iran says it's attacked American bases across the Gulf region, with strikes on the US Fifth Fleet in Bahrain and targets in Jordan and Kuwait. Earlier, the US military said it had targeted Iranian air defence systems and ground control stations near the Strait.

0: Known for campaigning against the growing influence of the military, the victim was left blind in one eye. The authorities in Hong Kong have charged seven people and two companies over the deadly fire that tore through a public housing complex last year. 168 people were killed in the blaze. A Sudanese man is due in court in Northern Ireland today, accused of attempted murder over a knife attack that's led to anti-immigration unrest in Belfast. Homes and vehicles were set on fire on Tuesday night. Almost 20,000 people in Japan have signed an online petition protesting against the Trump administration's use of manga and anime characters in social media posts. The organisers say this may go against the intentions of the original creators. Donald Trump has shared a video depicting himself as the protagonist of the series Naruto. The White House has also released videos of US military strikes on Iran, mixed with clips from another series. BBC News.
1: From growing up in a 250-square-foot public housing flat in Hong Kong to building one of Southeast Asia's fastest-growing fintech companies.
2: I remember in the first 5 years of running UTrip, I probably would have gotten, you know, more than 200 rejections.
1: Her first startup failed. Investors rejected her more than 200 times. Then a pandemic wiped out almost all of her business overnight.
2: We lost 80 to 90% of our business volumes overnight.
1: That's Cecilia Chu, founder of UTrip, here on Business Daily from the BBC World Service. I'm Leanna Byrne, and this week I want to introduce you to a founder who was told no hundreds of times before anyone said yes. Cecilia Chu grew up in a tiny public housing flat in Hong Kong, sharing 250 square feet with her family and watching her father repeatedly struggle to access finance. Years later, after a failed startup, more than 200 investor rejections and a pandemic that wiped out up to 90% of her business overnight, she found herself fighting to keep her company alive. Today, that company, UTrip, processes billions of dollars in payments across Southeast Asia. So how do you go from a childhood where money was a constant worry to building one of the region's fastest growing fintech businesses? Let's find out. Cecilia Chu, welcome to Founders. Thank you so much for joining us.
2: Thank you so much for having me.
1: Now, one of the latest things I've seen is that you've just expanded into Australia, you're growing across Southeast Asia, you're launching new products, processing billions of dollars in payments every year. You must be extremely busy.
2: Yes, but it's a happy kind of busy. So it's definitely once a lifetime opportunity.
1: Do you ever stop and think, I can't believe this thing we started is now operating across multiple countries?
2: Well, I think for me, I always thought, the journey, it's just the beginning and, it's always a work in progress. So haven't really had the time to think that way. But thank you. It's very kind of you to say that.
1: Well, people hearing about UTrip, they might be hearing about it for the first time on this founders episode. So what exactly does the company do?
2: So we operate the region's first multi-currency mobile wallet, but now we are so much more than that. It has been 8 years operating the business, and we also have a SME product called UBIS, which is really a spam management platform for SMEs, but also we build them a whole suite of software to automate their workflows as well.
1: And Cecilia, how would you see yourselves? Would you see yourself as a fintech company or something bigger than that?
2: We love the space of fintech. I love it because it is really playing at the intersection of technology, consumer preferences, but also regulatory compliance. And being able to navigate all three aspects at the same time and doing a great job, it's quite challenging. And so I just really love being in this space and would probably spend my lifetime building, in bringing more products to our users.
1: Well, tell me about the building, because we see the businesses at this certain stage and it's easy to forget there was a moment when none of that existed. So take me back and tell me about where you grew up in Hong Kong.
2: I grew up in a humble circumstance. You know, I grew up in public subsidized housing.

0: 250 square feet for a family of four. I would say I grew up not having a lot of distractions, so I could work incredibly hard at school. I think it was also an influence from my father, where during the daytime he would work as a postman, and at night he actually studied at the polytechnic for more than 10 years to get his accountancy qualifications. I really grew up with the belief that education could change your life.
1: And your mother was a kindergarten teacher as well. What did the both of them teach you about work?
0: Yes, my mother works at the kindergarten just downstairs, and they both work extremely hard. They were very honest people, and good and solid life. They really provide me a lot when I was growing up. I remember money was sometimes quite tight, but more than that, I think it was generally a sensitive topic as well. I think my parents weren't the most comfortable in terms of talking about money sometimes. So growing up as a kid, I could be confused. Do we have enough or do we not have enough? That anxiety aside, I think I grew up really wanting to support them. I wouldn't want to be a burden to my parents, and I always dream about the day when I start making money and, where I could actually provide and support them.
1: Was it your father who taught you about money and business?
0: Absolutely an inspiration to me, and I would say that was really a reason of why I have then become an entrepreneur since 2012.
1: Education became a huge turning point in your life. Do you remember finding out you'd won a scholarship to Wharton? I mean, that's a huge deal.
0: I always knew that without a scholarship, I wouldn't be able to attend a US private college. It's just something my family would never be able to afford alone. So growing up, I knew my goal is very clear, right? So I need to earn a place at a private university, and at the same time, also earn a scholarship as well. I discovered this scholarship foundation, actually from the US. Effectively was a group of very, very nice Hong Kong families who migrated to California, and each year they will sponsor one or two Hong Kong students to study in the US.
1: And then came Citigroup, McKinsey, later Harvard Business School. Looking back, what did you learn from those institutions? What did they teach you?
0: There were many things. So going to Warren, I felt it was a life-changing circumstance for me. And I think what I really learned there was a good foundation of business understandings. So I remember when I got there, we need to take classes across a very broad spectrum of disciplines, from legal studies to management, marketing, but also English and a variety of other subjects, which at first I thought, wow, this is tough. It's so diverse. How can I do well in all, across all these things? And I would say 10, 20 years later, when I started to do my own business, I realized business is really not just one thing, but it's really this multidisciplinary abilities to understand complex problems and then to decide what you want to do next. And I thought Harvard Business School was a wonderful complementary study for me, even though it was another business degree. But I thought it really gave me such great exposure to leadership. I have never grown up dreaming and thinking about being a leader, to be most honest. I didn't know how that looked like and what it was.
1: So it sounds to me that Harvard Business School was the thing that gave you the push to become an entrepreneur, because in another world, you could have stayed in those corporates like Citigroup, McKinsey, extremely well-known institutions.
0: You were completely right about that. But I also thought being an entrepreneur is a deeply personal choice. I remember around 2012, I had great business education, and I had very good solid corporate training from McKinsey and Citi, and then I actually really wanted to start a business, and I think it was because when I think about my father's choice when he was 40 years old, he didn't have much safety net. He didn't have so much savings. He didn't have the education and opportunity that I had, but yet he went ahead to really take a leap of faith on his own. And so I think to myself, who am I if I don't even take some risks in my life?
1: Now, before you tripped, there was another company. Tell me about that first startup.
0: So it was 2012. I wanted to be an entrepreneur. It was an e-commerce business. I ran it for 2 years. I tried very, very hard, and it didn't go anywhere. It was such a humbling experience that I felt I needed. And I remember when we failed, I was feeling quite embarrassed, especially when I looked at, some of my previous classmates or previous colleagues. They were doing so well. I feel a level of embarrassment. At the same time, I also recognize that maybe entrepreneurship is not for everyone.
1: So where did the actual idea for uTrip come from?
0: It was actually when I was working at the companies in the fintech space in China. It was around 2016, 2017. At that time, the head of product strategy. So I was, as part of my day job, I would study all the different fintech products in the market. And what I realized is that every person and every businesses were already using their mobile phones to do all things money. I thought this must be the future of financial services. And yet China was quite ahead of everyone else at that time. And it was also a very saturated market. And I thought Southeast Asia seems to be wide open. There wasn't one clear winner yet. And I still have a chance to be a first mover. And so, I then moved to Southeast Asia. The moment when I land in Singapore, it becomes apparent for me that the FX, the problem around currency exchange, the cross-border payments, is such a peculiar yet really meaningful and deep problem to solve here. Because unlike the China market, where you operate predominantly with renminbis, or the US, where you just have to bring US dollars around, Southeast Asia is heavily fragmented. So it means every person and every business would need to exchange and spend in different currencies all the time. And so I thought if, we could do a really good job, we felt that we have a chance to build a massive user base and a lot of product love in the region.
1: You're listening to Business Daily from the BBC World Service. I'm Liana Byrne, and today I'm speaking to Cecilia Chu, founder of uTrip, one of Southeast Asia's fastest growing fintech companies. So you've got this great idea. You go to Singapore. Tell me about how you got it off the ground.
0: It was really a constant learning and trying. That was around 2018, and I think for the first year, one of the toughest challenge was to actually have to raise quite a significant size of seed capital. We need to raise $5 million. Probably it was really quite a lot at that time because of the space we're in, which is regulated, and we'll be handling a lot of user money. And so, it actually takes more capital and more resources than a regular startup.
1: Did you ever come close to giving up? Because that sounds very challenging, having to convince people to give you so much money.
0: I actually didn't, and I was. Sometimes, I also surprise myself. But not just the initial fundraising was tough when we had nothing to show, only PowerPoint slides at that point. I remember in the first 5 years of running uTrip, I probably would have gotten, more than 200 rejections at investor meetings. And I think for our business, I think what was tough was that for investors to believe that a business that never charge fees whatsoever to customers with no markups, it's going to be a great business. It's not easy to convince investor on that front. But for me, I think being a entrepreneur is, sometimes it means you have to be a contrarian.
1: 200 rejections, you have to have a thick skin to be able to go through that. Was there any one rejection that ever felt particularly difficult, or at some point it just becomes par for course? You just keep going no matter what people say.
0: I think they all hurt. They all hurt, and I think even today, it still hurts. But I think as we continue to scale and grow the business, I think what we have learned is that you have to be sure of your own purpose and mission of why we're doing this.
1: Okay, so fast forward to 2020, COVID hits, travel stops, and your business at the time was very much built around travel spending. So how serious was that moment for you?
0: It was a near-death experience for us. We launched the product in August 2018. And so at the beginning of 2020, we are roughly 15 months old as a business, as a product. And we were so tiny at that point. Of course, with no one traveling, we lost 80 to 90% of our business volumes overnight, as you can imagine. And so what we did was we go back to look at the data on our transaction platform. We discover that while no one is going anywhere, there are some power users on the platform who just, keep maxing out their monthly limits on our cards. As we continue to speak to these users, we realize that they were actually SME owners who were trying to use our product to save on the FX and fees in running their own business.
1: So this moment essentially saved you getting in touch with the customers and understanding what they needed.
0: Yes, I think there is, one lesson we learned was there is always silver lining in every crisis, and don't waste a crisis. Then the aha moment led to us actually going back to the drawing board to create the Ubiz product from scratch. I would say, it was really a COVID pivot that allow us to continue to operate and to survive.
1: Cecilia, what strikes me listening to your story is how often you've had to rebuild from your upbringing to the first startup to the pandemic. Do you think resilience is something you learn, or is it something you're born with?
0: That's a great question. But every time when it was the toughest moment for me, I always think about the people around me, the people who have provided me the support, the people who have believed in me. And for them, I will continue fighting another day.
1: That's Cecilia Chu, founder of Utrip. She was speaking to me, Leanna Byrne, on this edition of Business Daily. The program was produced by Amber Mahmood. To get in touch with the team, do send us an email. The address is businessdaily@bbc.co.uk.
2: BBC World Service, and now Witness History with me, Jonathan Charlton. I'm a digital archivist with the BBC, which means that every day I get to listen to amazing stories from the past, and this is just one of them. It's the summer of 1937, and some of the 20th century's most famous artists, writers, and photographers are holidaying in the south of France. Under the blue sky and hot sun, Pablo Picasso is sitting at a picnic table.
3: We were all lunching in the courtyard, and we all had our bikinis on, the women at least, and the men just bare-chested. An enormous hornet came buzzing round the table. And we women were sort of shrinking into our skins, you see, the terrifying thing. And Picasso watched it, and he got up and took a carving knife, and he went like that and cut it in two. And we all clapped because, cut a buzzing hornet in two, first time. We thought it was marvellous.
2: Meet surrealist artist Eileen Agar, interviewed by the BBC in 1985. She's one of the holiday makers, who also include photographer Lee Miller, her lover Roland Penrose, poet Paul Eluard, and the painter Man Ray. Eileen's invitation to join the circle is recent. Earlier in her career, she'd been a different type of artist.
3: I'd been doing portraits, and I think they were quite good, but I felt I didn't want to be a portrait painter for the rest of my life. You have to paint people whom you mightn't be interested in, and it would become a sort of routine thing. And I was interested in expanding, and so I packed up and went to Paris and saw these paintings, and I felt rather liberated. People were doing things out of their imaginations. I had never tried that, but I wanted to very much.
2: Eileen had discovered surrealism, a style of art inspired by dreams and hidden thoughts that can look strange and bizarre. And she becomes a keen convert.
3: It seemed to me to be so natural. The surrealists were always trying to probe into something deeper than face value. The other reality, which is deeper than the reality that you see.
2: Eileen begins using everyday objects and washed-up debris for her creations. Among her most famous works is a wearable sculpture, also known as the Ceremonial Hat for Eating Bouillabaisse.
4: What is it? It's 18 inches wide and 18 inches high. There's a lobster, a tiger fish, a prawn, seashells and marine flowers, and a starfish. Something to eat? No, a hat. The creation of surrealist artist Eileen Agar. To the man in the street, it's all a bit confusing.
3: It really was a cork basket, and I thought it's no use to me as a basket. What on earth can I do with it? So I put it upside down and turned it into a hat. And of course, a hat needs decoration, and I enjoyed putting as many shells and fish bones and anything that to do with the sea, I gathered together.
2: And with Eileen's new artistic style comes an introduction to a new set of people, the Surrealists. Examples of her work are even included in the 1936 International Surrealist Exhibition organised by artist Roland Penrose.
3: They greeted me very warmly into their circle and took an interest in my work.
2: By the summer of 1937, Eileen is among the group invited to the south of France, where Picasso is also staying, in Mougins.
3: I naturally couldn't say no to an invitation like that. And Roland met us in Cannes and motored us up. And on the way he said, "I've nearly killed Picasso in a motor accident." And I said, "Good heavens, what a dreadful thing to say." And he said, well, he wasn't hurt, but evidently he was driving up and another lorry or something came in and he had to swerve so much. And Picasso was sitting in the front and he had to lean without any seat belts like one had nowadays. And he got knocked on his chest, but luckily he wasn't hurt. And when we arrived there, we were met by all of them, and it was very lovely.
2: It was the start of a fortnight of sunbathing, swimming and picnics. Scenes featured in the 2023 film Lee, about Miller's life and career.
5: Lunch is served.
3: We used to have lunch in the courtyard and there was a lot of laughter and gaiety. It was very pleasant. And then we used to go, all of us, to dance.
5: So, I was thinking we should swim before cocktails this evening. Wonderful, I agree.
3: Picasso really liked meeting friends that he knew were through somebody else, you see. They wouldn't be difficult. He didn't like people he didn't know. And so I met Picasso, he was lying on his tummy in the sand just before he went in for a swim. And I'd walked along the beach beforehand to see what I could find. I was always looking for material to make objects out of. And I'd come across an awful lot of discarded bits of old leather which had been shoes. And I'd brought them back and I offered them to Picasso as an offering, homage. And he laughed at a whole pile of these odd-looking bits and pieces of rubber. And he said, "Yes, I saw those." He said, "I nearly thought of making something out of them," which is rather amusing.
2: But elsewhere in Europe, the threat of war is growing. In Germany, Adolf Hitler is in power, and there's civil war in Spain.
6: Night after night, all over Spain, men are torn from their weeping families, lined up and shot. Scores of cities, towns and villages have been bombarded and burnt. More than 200 churches have gone up in flames.
3: We knew that war was coming, and Picasso himself would say, there's no question about it, there's going to be a war.
6: Well, the great military parade through Berlin's Tiergarten shows that once again, Germany has a real army, with more than 500,000 men ready to strike at a moment's notice.
2: In France, the group try to ignore the threat. Eileen goes beachcombing, Lee Miller photographs Picasso, Roland Penrose makes collages, Paul Eluard writes.
3: Picasso let us in his room once or twice. He used it as his studio. And when we went in, there was a piece of brown paper on the floor with colour on it, which he used as a palette. And he had these little paintings, either pinned on drawing pins or else hanging on the wall. And another time, he'd gone to Cannes to buy a trunk, a small travelling black trunk, and he opened this trunk in the balcony, and it was full of shards or pieces of pottery or anything that he'd found that interested him that he could make an object out of.
2: The summer won't be the last time the surrealists meet, but for Eileen, it is perhaps the most carefree.
3: In 2 years' time, the war broke out, you see. The Nazis started their terrible doings. And we didn't know what had happened to Picasso for a long time. But then Lee Miller was the first to see him because she was working with the American forces. And she got to Paris with them at the liberation. And the first person he went to see was Picasso. And he was jolly glad to see her. It was marvellous.
2: During the war, Eileen returns to London, later showing her works at exhibitions in New York, Tokyo, Paris, and Amsterdam, one of the few female surrealist artists of her time.
3: I'm very happy as long as I can work. I would be very distressed to live a long time if I couldn't work, because I wouldn't know what to do with myself.
2: Eileen Agar died in 1991 at the age of 91. Witness History was presented by me, Jonathan Charlton, and produced by Jane Wilkinson, using BBC Archive and film excerpts from Lee, directed by Ellen Kouras, and produced by Sky Original.
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8: Cup is kicking off. Billions will watch, millions of fans will travel across North America.
9: But in a warming world, what are the health risks for fans and players facing extreme heat?
10: We could see some challenging conditions for sure, and that's going to mean a slower game, more impacts for the players, for the referees. Anyone who's physically active on that site is going to feel those impacts, and the fans are going to see it on the screen.
8: And is the World Cup, as we know it, under threat because of climate change?
10: We have to think about the schedule a little more carefully. So a summer, June, July World Cup in the Northern Hemisphere might not be it. Moving forward, we might have to think about switching the calendar. We've done that before. We saw it with Qatar. Obviously, there's knock-on effects to other leagues that have to compensate, etc. But it would preserve the opportunity to play.
9: Join me, Jordan Dunbar.
8: And me, Greg Jackson, for the climate question after the BBC World Service News.
11: BBC News with Moira Alderson. Iran says it's attacked American bases across the Gulf with strikes on the US Fifth Fleet in Bahrain and targets in Jordan and Kuwait. Earlier, the US military said it had targeted Iranian sites following what President Trump said was the downing of an American Apache helicopter on Monday. From Jerusalem, here's Yulan Nell.
12: We've been getting some more details, with a US official now saying that the US struck nearly 20 targets in Iran, these air defences, ground control stations, surveillance radar around the Strait of Hormuz area. Iranian state media had been reporting explosions in the south, not giving much information about damage on their side, apart from saying that in one location, two water reservoirs had been affected. The US insisted that this was a proportional response to Iran's aggression, and Iran's own response came very swiftly, and it said it was really attacking the sites that had been used to carry out attacks on its territory.
11: The authorities in Hong Kong have charged seven people and two companies over the deadly fire that tore through a public housing complex last year. 168 people were killed when the huge blaze engulfed seven high-rise blocks at the Wang Fuk Court Estate in November. The accused include directors and inspectors of a consultancy firm involved in renovating the estate. Pakistan says it's carried out strikes on suspected militant hideouts along the Afghan border, killing dozens of insurgents. The Afghan Taliban earlier said strikes in three provinces had killed 13 civilians, including children. From Islamabad, Caroline Davis has this report.
13: A tribal elder and a local journalist from Khost told the BBC that there were explosions in the middle of the night when two civilian houses were hit in Spera district. They said initial reports suggested that eight people were killed and two others injured. The Afghan Taliban spokesman shared graphic images of the children he says were killed by Pakistan. The relationship between the two countries has dramatically deteriorated over the last 8 months.
11: Caroline Davis reporting. An Indonesian court has jailed four soldiers for their involvement in an acid attack on an activist known for campaigning against the growing influence of the military. The attack left Andri Yunus blind in one eye. From Indonesia, Astudestra Ajumrastri reports.
14: Two soldiers, identified as masterminding the attack, were sentenced to 3 and 2.5 years in prison each and dismissed from military service. The two others received prison terms of 2 years and 18 months. Andri Yunus, a researcher with the human rights group Contras, was severely burned when acid was thrown at him by two men on a motorcycle in March. The attack happened shortly after he recorded a podcast discussing the military's growing role in Indonesian politics under President Prabowo Subianto.
11: BBC News. South African police say gunmen have shot dead 12 people at an informal settlement in Johannesburg. A search is underway for the attackers. Our correspondent Pumza Fulani is in Johannesburg.
15: The police have just held a press briefing a short while ago saying that they are following all leads but would not give more detail on it. But we do know from community members at this stage is that one of the suspected motives has been linked to illegal mining activity in the area. The informal settlement sits not too far from old disused mines, and in the last few months there's been rival activity there between groups of people that are mining illegally.
11: Ukraine's military says it's hit key facilities at the Russian-occupied port of Mariupol. In a statement on social media, Kyiv's drone forces said the port lost power after the strikes, which would significantly limit the use of Mariupol as a logistics hub in Moscow's war against its neighbour. Ukraine has stepped up its attacks on Russian military and energy infrastructure, often deep inside Russia itself. A Sudanese man is due in court in Northern Ireland later, accused of attempted murder over a knife attack that's led to anti-immigration unrest in Belfast. Homes and vehicles were set on fire on Tuesday night. The arrested man is a refugee who entered Britain via France and then Ireland. The victim of the attack is in hospital with serious injuries. Almost 20,000 people in Japan have signed an online petition protesting against the Trump administration's use of manga and anime characters in social media posts. On Saturday, Donald Trump shared a video depicting himself as the protagonist of the popular series Naruto, prompting criticism from fans of the show. The White House has also released videos of US military strikes on Iran, mixed with clips from another series, Yu-Gi-Oh! That's the latest. BBC News.
16: The biggest sporting event on Earth is just beginning.
17: The World Cup, with millions travelling and billions watching. One giant global event, and this year it's bigger than ever.
16: But the world is warming faster than ever. How safe are players and supporters in extreme heat?
9: And what's the climate cost of following your team across three countries?
17: Welcome to The Climate Question from the BBC World Service. I'm Greg Jackson.
9: And I'm Jordan Dunbar.
17: Joining us is Dr. Maddie Orr, an Associate Professor of Sport Ecology at the University of Toronto. Toronto is one of the World Cup host cities, and Maddie studies how climate change is affecting sport around the world. Hello, Maddie. I have to ask, are you going to any of the games?
18: I would have been if I wasn't expecting a baby in the next few days before the game starts. So no, I'll be hiding at home. Yeah. But I feel like that's a decent excuse to not go to this big show in town.
17: Absolutely.
9: Canada's not a massive footballing soccer country. Are people excited? Can you feel that the World Cup's coming?
18: Yeah, so just a couple of weeks ago, we started seeing all the signs going up. And I think that's when we got that shift in the attitude. I think prior to that, there was a lot of concern about traffic and noise and kind of all the typical things you get. A lot of comparisons to the Taylor Swift concerts. We had six of them last year. So people are saying, right, six games, six concerts, same thing, right? I don't think Canadians are aware of how much hype is being built up around the game, like all around the world, right? And I think that's what makes this so special. So now people are starting to get it and it's getting exciting.
9: Well, we also have with us Katie Gornall, BBC sports correspondent, who's been covering preparations for this World Cup and has reported from major sporting events all around the world. Hi, Katie.
19: Hi there, guys.
17: And this World Cup is the biggest ever, and it's organised by something called FIFA. Katie, just remind us who FIFA is and the fact that it's being held over three countries, the US, Mexico, Canada. That's the first time they've ever done that, right?
19: That's right. It's the first time a World Cup's been held across three countries. It's bigger than ever before. This hasn't happened before. FIFA are the global governing body for football. So they are essentially responsible for running the game around the world. And they are a huge organisation, one of the largest organisations in the world. They've got more than 200 member countries. That's like rivals the United Nations. They generate billions of dollars annually through things like broadcast revenue, sponsorship, merchandising. And one of their main jobs is to organise and promote elite football competitions, tournaments. And the most famous of those is, of course, the World Cup. So back in 2017, they voted to expand the World Cup. It was at 32 teams. It is now going to be 48 in 2026. The number of matches, of course, is going to rise from 64 to 104. The reason they say they did this was that they want to make the game more inclusive, give more countries a chance to participate and develop the game globally. But of course, this just means it's so much bigger. So you need more host cities, more stadiums, more training facilities for the teams traveling there. Everything just gets bigger. The infrastructure that you need is so much bigger. And so it kind of outgrew one country as a host, which is why they've expanded it. Part of the main reason why they've expanded it across USA, Mexico and Canada.
9: We're seeing for the first time Cape Verde, Curaçao, Jordan and Uzbekistan, and a long-awaited return for Scotland and Norway. So those extra teams, they are bringing in new countries, which is very exciting for them, isn't it?
19: Very exciting. And having spoken to a lot of Scotland fans in the build-up to this World Cup, I don't think anyone's more excited than Scotland. They're sending so many fans over there to the World Cup. I think more than 20,000 the last time I spoke to them. So yeah, that's a really special part of the World Cup, is bringing the tournament to countries that either haven't been there for generations, so there'll be a whole new generation of fans that will be experiencing this for the first time, or to countries, as you say, that have never experienced playing in such a huge tournament as this. And as someone who's gone to major tournaments, both as a fan and to work on as well, you can see when you're there just how special it is.
9: Well, Maddie, in terms of what those fans are going to experience when they're there, you've been looking into what climate change has been doing when it comes to the World Cups. We know climate change is making extreme heat waves more intense and more frequent across the world. Many of these host cities, including the one you're in, Toronto, you know, US, Canada, Mexico, are hot in summer. How much more risky in terms of health is playing there due to climate change?
18: You know, we see really challenging conditions here, coast to coast, from the west to the east. In the summer months, we're already seeing heat waves in some parts of North America. especially in the South. So if you look at places like Miami, you know, Texas, across to California, you get into some of those really dangerous conditions where we're talking about temperatures that make it really hard for the body to sweat when you're running around, right? And so what that means is your body temperature is going to go up. If you can't evacuate the sweat, it's going to get higher. And then you start to get impacts like cramping, maybe some nausea, maybe some cognitive slowing.
16: So you think more slowly?
18: Yeah. Your response time isn't as good. So goalkeepers, for example, like reflex time slightly slower, ability to read the game slightly lesser. The referees won't be as quick to make decisions. It makes for a less interesting and exciting game because it's just slower. The other piece of it is, if we don't interrupt that heating process in the body within the first 30 minutes or so, you could start to get catastrophic impacts. Now, we haven't seen that as much in football as in American football, largely because American football, they have so much kit on. But in the World Cup, we could see some challenging conditions for sure. And that's going to mean, again, slower game, more impacts for the players, for the referees. Anyone who's physically active on that site is going to feel those impacts. And the fans are going to see it on the screen.
20: What do you mean by catastrophic impacts?
18: Yeah, it's called a heat stroke, exertional heat stroke, and it can be fatal. And we've seen this be fatal in about 55 cases in the last 20 years among young men in North America playing American football on fields. So that's just one sport, but I don't think we're going to get that in the World Cup because there's a lot of focus on these players, lots of medical attention on the sideline. But you could get it, you know, if kids get the wrong idea playing in the wrong conditions, we could start to see those kinds of impacts if people aren't careful.
16: Well, the footballers are going to be, you know, running around for 90 minutes, yes, with a break, but the fans, they won't have air conditioning and doctors to look after them. They're going to have to queue because of the sheer amount of people there. If it's going to be sunny, is it actually more dangerous for the fans than it is for the players?
18: No. So yes, the fans are equally exposed to the conditions, but they're not producing heat in their own body as well. That's what the difference is.
16: Right.
18: So if you go for a run, you feel yourself heat up, even if it's the winter time, it's because your body's producing heat too. So the athletes, the people who are physically active, they're going to hurt the most. The fans are going to experience this though. And so they have made provisions. They're saying they're going to have water in the queues, you know, sun cream available for folks. My understanding from probing a little on those pieces is you might have to leave the queue to go and procure some water, to go and get that sun cream, to go and sit in the shade. I don't see fans doing that realistically. You know, like you might feel a bit uncomfortable, but if I've been stood in a line for half an hour trying to get in, I'm not leaving the line to go get water only to start again. So I have to encourage everyone, it sounds like such a mum thing to say, but put on your sun cream, bring a bottle of water, be ready to queue for a long time, be outside for a long time, and hydrate before you get there because you don't want to go into this dehydrated.
20: Don't forget the sun hat too.
18: Yes.
20: I mean, Katie, what is FIFA doing to sort of mitigate the risks for players?
19: Well, it's doing things for players and for fans, because if you remember last year at the Club World Cup in the US, heat and humidity was really highlighted as affecting a lot of players. And some of the players spoke out about it, saying they were struggling, they were feeling dizzy, they were feeling sick. And FIFA came under quite a bit of criticism at that point for its heat protocols. So in light of that, and knowing that heat, as Maddie said, is going to be such an issue potentially at this World Cup, they've made some changes to their protocols. The key thing that they've done in terms of the players is they've introduced mandatory hydration breaks midway through each half of the match, and that's regardless of the weather conditions. So previously, they would only introduce extra water breaks if the temperatures and the humidity and the conditions reached a certain level. Now they're making it mandatory across every game in every city. So that's an extra thing that they've put into place. They've also introduced more facilities for fans. They're saying they're bringing in extra cooling measures like shaded areas, misting systems. So they are making some changes, although, you know, there are groups of people, scientists and some players who say this still doesn't quite go far enough in terms of the extreme conditions that could be experienced over in the US and Mexico in particular.
20: And what's the importance of humidity here? Maddie?
18: So if it's humid, it becomes even harder to evacuate sweat off the body, meaning it can't evaporate off your skin. And so you get sticky. I'm sure you've experienced that maybe on holiday. So that actually is more dangerous than dry heat, which is why, you know, you get to a place like Qatar where, you know, we had the last World Cup. They have extraordinarily hot conditions. They're actually not quite as dangerous as what you could see in Miami, for example.
20: Katie, how do the players feel about this? I mean, we've talked about how it might slow down the matches, but I'm wondering whether it might also favour teams who are more acclimatised to heat from hotter countries. Maybe it even changed the tactics of the game. I don't know.
0: Yeah, it'll affect how fast the game is played tactically, how they use their bench. The teams with the deeper bench, with the stronger squads, will probably benefit as well. And how they conserve energy within a game too. And I think a key thing to note is that it's not going to affect every team in the same way. Some teams will be playing in air-conditioned stadiums for their group games more than others. Some teams will go from host city to host city and have bigger swings in temperature. And then some teams have players who are just generally more acclimatized to these types of conditions. So there'll be a performance advantage potentially for some teams there. England, for example, play their first game in an air-conditioned stadium. Scotland play one of their group games in Miami, which is considered to be one of the cities which is most at risk at extreme temperatures and most difficult to play in, given the humidity that would be experienced there as well. So it's going to affect the game in lots of different ways. And I think, you know, when those conditions are really, really tough, I'm not sure we're going to get the best spectacle in terms of football.
9: Thanks both. A reminder that you're listening to The Climate Question from the BBC World Service. I'm Jordan Dunbar.
20: And I'm Greya Jackson. Just a reminder that we're on YouTube as well as all podcasting platforms. Just search for The Climate Question.
9: So far, we've been looking at health risks to fans and players at the World Cup in a warming world. Next, let's take a look at the carbon footprint. FIFA have said they're committed to sustainability. Katie, you've analysed the climate impact of this tournament. Tell us what you found.
0: Yes, so I looked at an element of the tournament, which was fans' air travel. And the reason for that is this is the biggest sporting event that's ever been held. For that reason, scientists are saying it's going to be the most polluting event in history with a huge carbon footprint. And the vast majority of that carbon footprint is going to be down to fans' travel. So what I wanted to do was delve a bit deeper into understanding what that means in terms that are easy, I suppose, to communicate to different people. So what I did is I estimated the air miles for a fan travelling from their home country to the World Cup and how many air miles they might rack up following their team through the group stage and potentially beyond to the final, and what that carbon cost could be. And I did that for each fan at each team in the tournament. And it wasn't a piece that was in any way saying to fans, don't travel. It was a story really about scale. And the standout figures were quite eye-catching. So, for example, South Africa, they faced the heaviest travel burden. So a fan travelling from, say, Cape Town, following their team through the group stage, would rack up more than 21,000 miles alone. And then 27,000 miles in the likely event they made it all the way to the final. So that's essentially the circumference of the globe. And that was, I worked out, an estimated 5.9 tonnes of carbon dioxide emissions per fan, which is the equivalent of making 59,000 plastic bags. And I looked at that for other teams as well. So, for example, England, if they travelled from London, England fans, they would generate around 3.5 tonnes each, which is the equivalent to heating the average UK home for 19 months. So these are really big figures that are being generated just for a single fan. And when you scale that up, it just, I suppose, makes that broader point that FIFA's expansion of this tournament, making it 48 teams across the whole continent, it can be great for the spectacle, it can be great for attendance, but environmentally it comes with a huge cost. So critics say would underline FIFA's stated climate commitments. FIFA would obviously make the point that they're trying to limit the damage through other means, and that this is a way of bringing football to more people.
20: How does this compare to previous World Cups? Like, how much worse is this World Cup versus, say, Qatar, which was, 4 years ago?
19: So when you look at Qatar, that was very localized in terms of where the stadiums were. So you could walk between certain stadiums and there was a really good public transport system in place. Obviously, you've still got fans traveling from all over the world. They're traveling from fewer countries. Qatar had a carbon cost in different ways. And Maddie, I'm sure, can go into this in a lot more detail, but it involved having to construct stadiums from scratch in a desert. Previous World Cups, like, say, for example, Russia and Brazil, again, you had fewer teams. So for that reason alone, it would have a smaller carbon footprint in terms of fans' air travel. But it did have longer journeys for fans within the group. So part of this World Cup, although it's much bigger, it's spread across a larger geographical area, FIFA have tried to mitigate that by having regional hosting models. So teams within a group will be regionalized. France, for example, their group games, it racks up to around 300 miles. So that's like one end of the scale, but still you're having large distances traveled by some teams within a group. Bosnia Herzegovina, for example, in the group stage alone, they're going to have to travel a huge number of miles, more than 3,000, because they're going from Toronto to Los Angeles to Seattle. So even though FIFA's introduced this regional hosting model, we're still going to see teams travel vast distances within the group stage.
1: Well, Katie, when your article went up, I was looking at a lot of the reaction from fans, and lots of them were saying, come on, it's the greatest show on earth. This is the one time we get to do it. Why are you putting the responsibility on us? It's not about us. We're not this massive organisation like FIFA.
19: Yeah, those types of stories really do hit a nerve with people, because I think there was a perception that it was blaming fans, which, you know, wasn't written like that at all. It's fans and players can't help where a World Cup is staged. And, you know, that's, you're not going to tell fans to miss out on the trip of a lifetime. And equally, players, you know, they wouldn't, and maybe we shouldn't expect them to boycott a World Cup because of where it's being held or the miles that are being imposed upon them. It comes down to the strategy employed by FIFA to pursue this kind of expansionist policy towards the World Cup. And that doesn't really show any sign of slowing, really. You look at the next World Cup that's being held over Spain, Portugal and Morocco, with also games held in South America as well to celebrate the centenary of the World Cup, 100 years since it began in South America. So it's a policy that only is going to continue, really, through to the next World Cup and beyond.
20: Right. And I mean, some would argue that the World Cup brings lots of other benefits if you put the climate impact aside, like tourism, jobs, infrastructure, investment. Do you agree? What does the evidence show there? Maddie?
18: The evidence shows that the economic benefits don't pan out in most cases. They haven't since the 1950s. So, you know, we're talking about the last 70 years worth of mega events not actually seeing benefits for the host community, generally speaking. So we'll see tourism either stay the same as what it would have been in an ordinary summer or dip slightly because people will maybe come for the game, but then others will just avoid it because they'll think, well, Toronto or New York is busy right now. It's expensive. I'm not going this summer. So it will deter people who may have otherwise come to our cities. The other piece is that it's quite good for the players and the institutions of sport. It's amazing to play at that level, to have that much exposure, to have that much visibility. So there is nothing quite like it. So for athletes, for the sport, it's great. And for the fans, it's so much fun. Like, they're really, and Katie already said it, but the atmosphere around these games is extraordinary. There's really nothing like it. So I do understand it from that standpoint. But for local hosts, it's never really been borne out that we get economic benefits or tourism benefits or long-term sport participation benefits. That's been debunked right across the board from the Olympics to the World Cup. So unfortunately, I wish I could say it was better.
1: What about globally? I'm looking at FIFA's report here on the economics. So it's expected there'll be $80.1 billion of gross output. And that's around the world. Because if you're thinking about the fan zones, mm-hmm. whether you're in Cape Verde or Glasgow, wherever, you're going to be going to restaurants, you're going to be going to pubs, you're going out, you're going to see an uplift plus all of the broadcasting. Mm-hmm. Right. So surely there will be money made globally, if yeah. not in the host cities.
18: Exactly. So it's one of those things where, as a fan, as a sports person, I always want to see my team play. I just don't want to see them play here. I want them to go and someone else host it, which sounds like a not in my backyard argument. And it is, because I know that it's not great for the hosts, but it is really extraordinary for the fan community and the players around the world.
20: Maddie, we're about 1.5 degrees Celsius warmer than pre-industrial time. We're projected to get 2.4, 2.5 degrees Celsius. How much is that going to change the game, given the impact it's already having right now? And do you think the future of the World Cup, as we know it, as it is today, is under threat?
18: Yes, I think it's definitely under threat. So I have some colleagues who've just been running the numbers actually in the last few months. We've already lost up to 75 playable days in parts of sub-Saharan Africa and parts of Oceania, where we are in conditions that from 7 a.m. to 7 p.m., it's too hot to comfortably or safely play. And I think that there's comfort and safety. And then there's the whole question of competitiveness. So for elite performance, like, that's out of the question completely once we get into the high 30s. So we're already seeing it. That's already been happening. We're expected to see that much more at 2.4 degrees Celsius, like you said. What does that mean? It means a few things. One, we have to think about the schedule a little more carefully. So, you know, a summer, June, July World Cup in the Northern Hemisphere might not be it moving forward. We might have to think about switching the calendar. We've done that before. We saw it with Qatar. Obviously, there's knock-on effects to other leagues that have to compensate, etc., but it would preserve the opportunity to play. I also worry about the pipeline. I worry about all the kids, right? It's the worst use of pipeline, but I think this is the healthiest use of the word pipeline that I can think of, is kids playing sport, having opportunities. And I think we're losing that in big parts of the world. A representative from the Olympic Committee recently said on a stage that we could lose 20% of competing nations in an event like the Olympics within the next 10 years because those countries are not playable anymore. So imagine what that means for football, the world's biggest sport, the most beloved around the world, most accessible in a lot of cases because it doesn't require a whole lot of kit or territory or whatever. I worry about it. I worry about the next iteration of the games, but I worry about every generation to come and whether they're going to get to play at all and what that looks like.
1: Well, whoever wins, I just hope everyone has a good time.
20: And doesn't get heat stroke.
1: Exactly. Take precautions. Thank you so much for joining us.
19: No problem at all. Really enjoyed it.
18: Thank you.
17: And thank you for listening. Don't forget, if you have a climate question of your own, then email theclimatequestion@bbc.com.
4: The production team were Nick Sindel, Diane Richardson, Simon Watts, Philip Bull, Melanie Sturt-Smith and Tom Bricknell. I'm Jordan Dunbar.
17: And I'm Grey Jackson. And from all of us, goodbye.
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24: If you've got something like a power bank or a vape, you must take them with you in the cabin.
23: We meet some of the young contestants vying for an AI prize in San Francisco and teaching the tech skills vital to protecting Africa's wildlife. That's all to come after the latest world news.
11: BBC News with Moira Alderson. Iran says it's attacked American bases across the Gulf region with strikes on the US Fifth Fleet in Bahrain and targets in Jordan and Kuwait. Earlier, the US military said it had targeted Iranian air defence systems and ground control stations near the Strait of Hormuz. Washington said the attacks were a response to the downing of an American Apache helicopter on Monday. Rebels fighting the military government in Myanmar say they're losing ground because of a shortage of manpower and equipment. New drone technology and the forced recruitment of tens of thousands of conscripts has helped the junta retake territory. Pakistan says it's carried out strikes on suspected militant hideouts along the Afghan border, killing dozens of insurgents. The Taliban authorities in Afghanistan say 13 people were killed in the Pakistani strikes, including children, and described it as a humanitarian crime. The authorities in Hong Kong have charged seven

0: 20,000 people in Japan have signed an online petition protesting against the Trump administration's use of manga and anime characters in their social media posts. The organizers say this may go against the intentions of the original creators. Donald Trump has shared a video depicting himself as the protagonist of the series Naruto. BBC News.
1: Hello and welcome to Tech Life on the BBC World Service, the programme about technology and how it's changing all our lives. I'm Chris Vallance. When we travel, we love to take our gadgets with us, but the lithium batteries that power them can catch fire, and on a plane, that's really bad news. We hear about a new campaign urging us to pack with safety in mind. In San Francisco, the BBC's Lily Jamali eavesdrops on an international contest for new AI applications. Will this amateur footy app score with the judges?
2: If you're on my app for more than 1 minute, you're doing something wrong, because the most important thing is to actually go out and play.
3: I like this. It's a good idea.
1: And protecting Africa's endangered wildlife is an increasingly high-tech business. A new scheme aims to give conservation workers the latest skills.

0: Okay, now have you put your seatbelt on and stowed all baggage in the overhead compartment? Good, then let's begin. Whether we are flying for business or leisure, we usually take a lot of gadgets with us. Mobile phones, some wireless headphones, a laptop computer, and so on. And to charge it all, we might also take a power bank. All of this tech needs batteries, usually lithium batteries of one sort or another. But these batteries, particularly if they've been damaged, can be a real fire risk on planes. Listen to this from CBS News last October.
1: Dramatic cell phone video of a fire burning in the overhead bin on an Air China flight from Hangzhou, China to Seoul, South Korea Saturday. The airline says a lithium battery stored in a passenger's bag spontaneously caught fire, forcing the Airbus A321 to make an emergency landing in Shanghai.
0: Well, behind the reporter's words, you can really hear the fear of the passengers. This is the plane's captain talking to air traffic control.
2: Okay, so the backpack has been contained. We think it was a lithium battery that caused the smoke and the fire.
0: And only a few weeks ago, the BBC reported on another mid-air incident in Europe.
3: The UK's aviation regulator says portable chargers are causing a growing number of serious incidents on flights. Last week, a Luton-bound EasyJet service was diverted to Rome after a passenger packed a power bank in hold luggage. The Civil Aviation Authority says there needs to be greater awareness of the risk of devices overheating or catching fire.
0: So why are lithium batteries such a fire risk in confined spaces like aircraft cabins or luggage holds? Ashley Cranston is a watch commander with the Scottish Fire and Rescue Service.
4: With your lithium ion fires, they generate their own heat and oxygen and keep burning, whereas with conventional fires, they need to bring in oxygen and bring in the heat, whereas with lithium ion battery fires, they're self-generating, and that is what makes these fires more rapid.
0: The UK's Civil Aviation Authority, CAA for short, is so concerned about the fire risk posed by lithium batteries and power banks in particular that they're launching a public awareness campaign later this month. Jonathan Nicholson is the head of strategic projects at the CAA.
5: Power banks are really important that people treat them in the right way and carry them on board with them on the aircraft because they are so powerful. You think of the battery size in a power bank, it's way more than in a phone or a vape or anything like that because it's capable of charging all of those things multiple times. So yes, they come in different sizes, shapes, varieties, power, etc. But all power banks are way more powerful, have much bigger lithium battery in them than anything else. So that then equates to bigger risk if thing goes wrong.
6: And the risk we're talking about is essentially fire. What kind of challenges does a lithium battery fire present on a plane? We should say planes are very safe. You don't want anybody sort of thinking, I'm not going to get on a plane. But why

0: if one of these things goes wrong? Why is it bad news?
1: Yeah, so I mean, a lithium battery catching fire anywhere is bad news. If anybody's seen a video of one of these things go, they really go. They are intense flames that can go on for a considerable length of time and are quite difficult to put out compared to other things that could catch fire. So obviously on board an aircraft, you're in a very contained environment. You can't ring 999 and get the fire brigade to turn up. You are in that aircraft, and the cabin crew are trained to deal with things like this, with lithium battery fires, but it's still, you know, not ideal. So we need people to look after them. But it is way better to have them in the cabin and something happened to them than put them in your checked bag. You must never put them in your checked bag. If they're in the cabin, it kind of sounds a little bit counterintuitive to have it in the aircraft with you and something happened to it, but that's the best place to deal with it for the cabin crew. They obviously can have access to it, deal with the fire. It's much more difficult if it's in a checked-in bag in the bottom of the aircraft with all the cargo.
0: Has this actually been a problem on planes? Have we actually seen planes brought down by these kind of battery fires?
1: So we have had fires on board aircraft. Unfortunately, it does happen quite regularly with lithium batteries. Normally, obviously, they are contained. But we have seen quite severe incidents. If people want to Google Airbusan and lithium battery, you'll see exactly what it can do. So basically, this aircraft, it was a commercial airliner. It was thankfully on the ground at the time, but it's believed the lithium battery caught fire in a overhead cabin locker, and it completely took out the whole top of the aircraft. If you see pictures of this aircraft, there is no top of it left.
0: I mean, it must be really challenging to put it out. I mean, they're hard enough to put out on the ground. When you're in an aircraft, what are the options for the crew?
1: They are trained. I mean, obviously, you know, it is not like even a normal electrical fire, but they have sand and other implements they can do to treat with it. Some have special containment bags. It varies from airline to airline. It's their choice how they choose to deal with it, but all cabin crew will be trained what to do with it. But they are difficult to extinguish, and that's why they need to be where the cabin crew can get at them.
0: Are other devices with lithium batteries also a concern? I mean, think about phones, laptops, but there are lots of other devices.
1: Yeah, absolutely. So anything with a lithium battery, really, people need to be aware of. Vapes is another particular one where people must take them with them in the aircraft. But yes, anything with a lithium battery is a concern because it can catch fire and go wrong.
0: So your organisation, the Civil Aviation Authority, it sets the rules on what people can do on aviation generally in the UK. Are there also international rules on this?
1: Yeah, so internationally, aviation has a set of rules. They're set by what's called the International Civil Aviation Organization. That's the United Nations body for aviation. So they set a minimum standard of rules for the whole world that everybody has to adhere to, and that makes sure everybody is safe. Then individual countries can build on that if they want to. So the only difference you may find is some airlines may prohibit the use of a power bank completely when you're on board the aircraft. Some may allow you to charge other devices from it. But basically, the rules are if you've got something like a power bank or a vape, you must take them with you in the cabin. Do not put them in your checked-in bag. You can take a maximum of 2 power banks, and you cannot charge that power bank itself while you're on board the aircraft. So you can't recharge the power bank.
0: Okay, so some of our listeners may be about to go on a holiday or a business trip. They're packing, they're getting all their stuff together. They'll have several lithium devices and a power bank. What's your advice to them at the packing stage? Because that's where it matters, isn't it? You've got to get that right, then the rest is easier.
1: Absolutely, yeah. So anything with a lithium battery, preferably take it with you on board the aircraft. If it is something like a digital camera where you might have the camera and a spare battery, or a laptop, and you want to check those in your check-in bag, you can, but they must be completely switched off, not in standby mode. so they can't be accidentally turned on if something bumps into them. And any spare batteries must be completely isolated, preferably in their original packing or similar. And then everything else, please take with you into the cabin, you know, either on person or in your bag that you take into the cabin. When you are then in the cabin, if you've got something in your cabin bag, please take it out and preferably have it with you if it's a lithium battery.
2: Well, thanks to Jonathan Nicholson there from the UK Civil Aviation Authority. And we should say that if you're travelling on a flight soon, wherever you are in the world, it's best to check with your airline to understand if they have any extra rules for travelling with rechargeable devices.

0: This is Tech Life on the BBC World Service with me, Chris Vallance, and you, our listeners. In last week's edition, we had an interview with an executive from Microsoft about their latest quantum chip and his prediction about quantum computers possibly leading to better fertilizers, helping to feed more people. Dr. Brian Richard Joseph has emailed us from Canada to disagree. He writes, "Quantum computing will worsen, not improve, global inequality in food supplies, shelter, maternal mortality, and life expectancy. The important global problems are political, not technical," he says. Well, thanks for sharing your thoughts, Brian. And if you have an opinion on tech or an idea for a future edition of the show you'd like to tell us about, we'd love to hear from you. Our email address is techlife@bbc.co.uk, or you can send us a WhatsApp text message or voice note. The number is +44 330 1230 320. And still to come, the tech and local knowledge needed to protect Africa's wildlife. Now let's go to one of the epicenters of tech, San Francisco in the United States, where AI startups have been taking part in an international competition. Young founders, each representing the top picks from more than 40 countries, were brought together in one place for the event, sponsored by a well-known energy drinks company. Contests like this are common around Silicon Valley, but the ease with which AI enables apps to be vibe-coded are reducing some of the technical barriers to entry, though US visa rules proved a different sort of barrier to some contestants. Our North America technology correspondent, Lily Jamali, sent us this report from the thick of the action.
1: The day is young, so much still to come here, we cannot wait.
2: In a converted warehouse on the San Francisco waterfront, hundreds have gathered to size up a few dozen startup founders from around the world.
1: Make some noise for yourselves and let's get this thing started. Thank you.
2: Each founder stands by a booth that displays screenshots from their apps, which they can reference as they lobby passersby, seeking to top the massive leaderboard in the middle of the venue. They're competing for $100,000, $25,000 worth of Microsoft Azure credits, and mentorship from Red Bull Ventures. Electronic music blares in the background as entrepreneur and investor Brian Sparks begins his visit with Mattias Svitic of Sweden, founder of the startup Allplay.
3: Hi, I'm Brian.
4: Mattias, nice to meet you.
3: Nice to meet you.
2: Sparks is here to rank the startups in the competition.
3: So I'm excited to hear what you're building.
2: Svitic launches right in.
3: Go ahead.
4: So it's a platform for spontaneous sports to bring people together with sports. I started with soccer in Sweden because that's the biggest sport there and it's my background. So you can see when pitches are available, when there isn't like matches, practices or anything. And you can either, I can show you like this. So you can either like join or create matches.
2: Svitic explains those matches can be organized based on anything from age to skill level.
4: If you're on my app for more than 1 minute, you're doing something wrong because the most important thing is to actually go out and play.
3: I like this. So it's a good idea. But tell me where you were when you came up with this idea and what problem is it really solving?
4: So how I came up with it is because I grew up my whole life playing pickup football. I mean, just going out to like a local pitch, meeting people from different backgrounds, neighborhoods, they spoke like different languages. And that's something like only a football pitch or a sport pitch can actually do.
2: Now, though, that's changed, Svitic explains.
4: Like, for the recent years, the same pitch that's full of, like, emotion and joy is completely empty. And that's what I'm trying to bring back.
2: Svitic says young people are staying inside more. They're alone, looking at their phones.
4: But I'm trying to get people back out again, meeting again, like, in the real life.
2: Sparks is judging the startups here by four particular metrics: the profile of the founder, the potential social impact the startup may have, the feasibility of the idea, and this one.
3: So let me ask you one question that I'm asking everybody.
4: Yeah.
3: With AI building so many companies nowadays, what makes you unique? What's your moat?
2: That question is more relevant than ever in the era of vibe coding, the practice of building apps by describing to an AI assistant what you want to make using conversational language. The idea is to create what springs to mind without having to know how to code. It's a concept that seemed pretty far-fetched even a year ago, but vibe coding is at the heart of the Red Bull Basement Startup Competition.
3: Hi.
5: Hi, I'm Patricia.
3: Nice to meet you.
5: Nice to meet you too.
2: I tag along as Sparks moves to another booth to speak with Patricia Vowery. She's from Slovenia and has built an app that aims to help kids improve their reading. It's called Whisper Hollow. She's not a programmer, but was inspired by her nephews to build the app.
6: You vibe coded this on?
5: Claude Code, yeah.
6: How long did it take you?
5: So like 4 weeks in total, but I have like zero coding experience. Well, very, very little. So like 4 weeks-ish, yeah.
2: When I debrief with Sparks afterwards, he says the lack of moats, barriers that could stop or slow competitors from replicating what they see, might be the biggest common hurdle.
3: What's scary is a lot of these early stage companies don't have protection. In other words, there's not a lot of proprietary software. With AI, it's almost like anyone could build something right now, but it's not necessarily protected.
6: Because of vibe coding.
3: Because of vibe coding. Anyone could build anything.
2: And that's reflected in the apps on display. From Germany, there's an app called Please Touch This Art, which uses AI to create 3D printed museum art that people, including the visually impaired, can feel. There's an AI glove that converts sign language into spoken words in real time, from Belgium. Kazakhstan's entry is an AI tool analyzing colonoscopy images to catch cancer early. Red Bull says the competition started with 140,000 ideas.
1: And now we're down to our top ideas in this room.
2: In the end, the winner is...
1: the United States!
2: It's an app called Lifeline AI, a personal safety system that aims to make it easier for someone who feels they're in danger to get help. A young San Franciscan named Darnell Adler had topped the leaderboard for much of the evening. He'll now have $100,000 to develop his app further, and he hopes to get it into the public's hands.
0: And that was Lily Jamali, our North America technology correspondent, reporting. Protecting wildlife is now a high-tech business. Communication networks, animal monitoring kit, various sensors and cameras. It can take a lot of skills to install and keep it going. The Connected Conservation Foundation, or CCF, is a charity with offices in the UK and South Africa. They've set up a first-of-its-kind scholarship program combining online learning and hands-on field training to build up conservation tech expertise where it's needed the most. 16 candidates from across Africa have been selected, and they're doing their training in South Africa this month, equipping them to deploy and maintain modern conservation systems. I've been speaking to Corien Soldatos in Cape Town in South Africa. She's CCF's project manager there. And we were joined on the line by Niasha Shenje in Zimbabwe, who is receiving the training. I started by asking Corien to tell me about some of the work the foundation does.
7: So we have lots of fun projects which we work on, and basically we put IoT and tech solutions in protected areas.
8: So what do you mean by IoT? Sorry, just in case people aren't familiar with that.
7: So everything from we want to track our rangers, track our wildlife, track vehicles and assets in the protected area, and then you need to get that information from the field through an IoT network into a control room where you can monitor and see what's happening in real time. So we'll do everything from LoRaWAN or internet networks, also to putting sensors on animals, putting sensors on game ranges, that type of thing. And then once it's in the control room, you need a solution to kind of visualize what's happening in your park at any given time. So we'll try and get that information into one central map or one central report for a park manager to see what's going on.
8: So when you say IoT, you mean the Internet of Things. So these are essentially gadgets and cameras and other devices that you can get data from, essentially.
7: Correct. So collars to track animals, tracking devices for your rangers, camera traps, fence sensors, even things like when your water tank is running low or a weather station. And we put, like you say, a full range of gadgets out into a game reserve. And that'll send data through an IoT network to your control room or your operations room.
8: So give me a sense of the kind of data that you get back then. So what kind of thing, how closely monitored are the animals? And give me a sense of that.
7: So it depends which parks we support. It can be as detailed as you need. Usually when you're tracking animals, you'll do a satellite collar, which will maybe give you one or two points a day. But if you are able to put a LoRa network into a protected area, you could have, you know, every 5 minutes you could track data from that and get a position and a location of an animal. If you want to track your rangers, you also put tracking devices on them, and that'll usually be every 30 minutes to 1 hour to get a GPS location. But what's important is to actually have communication with your rangers in the park.
8: Why is it so important to gather all this data?
7: The parks are vast. I mean, you're working with thousands of square kilometers, which you need to protect, and you don't have a huge workforce or sufficient rangers to cover every inch of the park at any given moment. So a great solution which has become available is to put technology into parks. And that way you can monitor your high-risk species or your endangered species and get information coming through from a much greater area than humans on foot would be able to patrol.
8: And so not only do you need, if you like, rangers who require a certain amount of courage and I'm sure a lot of skill to do their jobs, but you've also launched a scholarship to try and attract people with tech skills. Why have you launched this scholarship?
7: So through our work putting IoT solutions in parks, you can arrive with a beautiful, shiny system with great radios and great tracking devices, but you're working in very remote areas. And as soon as you put up your whole system, an elephant can knock a pole over, or a vulture will build a nest over a repeater tower, and then your whole network goes down. So you're not working in a city where it's quick and easy to maintain and fix. And you're in remote areas, which often take a day or two to get to your tower to fix a repeater. And what we've seen is we put in these great systems, but as soon as we leave, there's not enough skilled professionals in a protected area to support that system. So what we're lacking is actually conservation technicians. And we've just seen, I mean, Connected Conservation's been running for 10 years. And as great as our solutions are, we still need people on the ground to maintain and support those systems. So through that, we've actually developed an online training course called Protected Area Technician. It's freely available to anybody who would like to do it. And we've worked very closely with experts in the field, with NGOs, with conservation organizations to develop the content. The demand and the response has just been amazing. And we then offered a scholarship where we would take technicians to a two-week training course. And this would be a very hands-on, practical training course, because as much as they want to learn and as great as the videos are, some people have never had the opportunity to hold a router, to hold a tracking device, to connect the two, to get them to communicate. So we're now doing a two-week in-field practical training where we kind of turn the theory into practice and give these technicians a chance to learn and hopefully give them the right skills they need to take back into their parks and support the parks.
8: Well, we can talk to one of those who's going to benefit from our scholarship, Niasha Shenje. I hope I've said your name correctly. Tell me a little bit about yourself, Niasha.
9: I'm based in Zimbabwe. I work for the Zimbabwe Parks and Wildlife Authority, and I'm in the IT sector. And I've grown passionate about technology for wildlife monitoring, and also to address some of the critical challenges in conservation. As you know, in Africa, one of our critical challenges is trying to fight for spaces between the wildlife and the people. So I do believe that technology plays a huge role. And eventually, that's when I got to learn or get to know about the training which Connected Conservation is doing.
8: And indeed, you're facing challenges that maybe tech experts in other parts of the world won't. I mean, I loved hearing about the idea that a vulture might knock out a router. What kind of things have you encountered in your training that have sort of excited and interested you?
9: So they are training us smart conservation, whereby we're ensuring that our technology is reliable, is secure, and useful for the boots on the ground. Yes. Karine has said earlier on that we need to keep abreast with the technologies and also to protect the people on the ground. Like, as you know, the rangers, most of these protected areas live in areas which have led to no connectivity. So technology plays a huge infrastructure. So some of the key things which I learned from the program is one of the key things was digital infrastructure and connectivity, where we were learned on how to actually come up with, do some maintaining or building of Wi-Fi in the parks, off-grid environments, and even these new technologies, which they are calling IoT, Internet of Things, which is also something which we learned. We also learned about sensor deployment, which is one of the key things that we can have real-time monitoring of our wildlife and also of our rangers.
0: And our thanks to Karine Soldatos from the Connected Conservation Foundation, speaking to me from South Africa, and Nyasha Shenje in Zimbabwe. Well, the captain has turned on the fasten seatbelt sign, and it seems our journey through the world of tech is drawing to a close. As ever, we'd love to hear from you. It could be about the show, or it could be about the tech that's on your mind. techlife@bbc.co.uk is our email address. You can text us on WhatsApp, +44 330 1230 320, or why not try sending us a voice memo instead? We'd love to hear from you. Today's Tech Life was produced by Tom Quinn and presented by me, Chris Valance.
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11: BBC World Service, it's 10 o'clock GMT. This is Oliver Conway with the newsroom. Rebels in Myanmar tell the BBC they're losing ground as the military forces thousands to join the army.
12: The lives of our comrades can never be exchanged for anything. I'll return to fight one way or another. I will fight until the end for the future of our children.
11: The US and Iran exchange attacks in the biggest test of their ceasefire yet.
13: The president is being tested with his patience, and I think his patience is running out.
14: We are in the middle of war with the United States, and any threats and any operations need to be responded by the Iranian side in order to defend itself.
11: Afghanistan accuses Pakistan of killing 13 civilians in airstrikes along the border. And
15: how many buildings give that much joy that 20 million people come a year just to look from the outside?
11: The Pope prepares to open a new tower at the world's tallest church. First, our top stories.
16: BBC News with Moira Alderson. Iran has accused the United States of undermining diplomatic efforts to end the war following overnight clashes in the Gulf. The US military said it hit Iranian military targets in response to the downing of an American helicopter on Monday. Iran responded with attacks on American bases across the region. A spokesman for Iran's foreign ministry said Washington had damaged the chances of a peace agreement. Yolande Nell is in Jerusalem.
17: It came just a day after President Trump had been suggesting that we were just days away from a final deal with Iran. Of course, he has suggested that before. And it came also just after President Trump himself had stepped in to stop the escalation between Israel and Iran after they exchanged fire for the first time since the April ceasefire. Iran came out with its own retaliation very quickly, and it said it was targeting the US bases that had been used in attacks on its territory.
16: The authorities in Hong Kong have charged seven people and two companies over the deadly fire that tore through a public housing complex last year. 168 people were killed in a blaze at seven high-rise blocks at the Wang Fuk Court Estate in November. Martin Yip reports from Hong Kong.
18: These are the first round of criminal prosecutions in relation to the Wang Fuk Court disaster, brought jointly by Hong Kong's police force and the independent anti-corruption agency, the ICAC. The defendants include directors of a consultancy firm and the main contractor that oversaw renovation of the 42-year-old public housing estate. The charges range from manslaughter to conspiracy to defraud, money laundering, and attempting to pervert the course of justice. Some carry a maximum sentence of life in prison.
16: Martin Yip with that report. Pakistan says it's carried out strikes on suspected militant hideouts along the Afghan border, killing dozens of insurgents. The information minister, Ataullah Tara, said four targets were destroyed, including a training centre. But the Afghan Taliban earlier said the strikes in three provinces had killed 13 civilians, including children. There's no independent confirmation of the two versions. South African police say gunmen have shot dead 12 people at an informal settlement in the Cleveland area of Johannesburg. A search is underway for the attackers. Pumza Fulani reports from Johannesburg.
19: The shooters, about 10 of them, entered the Jumpers informal settlement heavily armed with rifles, authorities say, and opened fire at several people before fleeing in a white van. No arrests have been made at this stage, but police say they are following all possible leads. South Africa has one of the highest murder rates in the world. In recent years, mass shootings have been on the increase.
16: World news from the BBC. An Indonesian court has jailed four soldiers for their involvement in an acid attack on an activist known for campaigning against the growing influence of the military. The defendants' sentences range from 1 to 3 years in prison. They were found guilty of premeditated assault for the attack in March that left Andriy Yunus blind in one eye. Ukraine's military says it's again hit Russian military and energy infrastructure behind the front lines. Kyiv's drone forces say they struck key facilities at the Russian-occupied port of Mariupol, causing a loss of power. President Zelensky said Ukrainian forces used cruise missiles to target a Russian military plant in the city of Chubuksari, more than 900 kilometres behind the front line. The world's largest chipmaker has rejected suggestions that the hundreds of billions of dollars being poured into artificial intelligence infrastructure amount to a bubble. The chief financial officer of the Taiwan Semiconductor Manufacturing Company, Wendell Huang, told the BBC demand for AI remains so strong that the firm is doing everything it can to keep pace. Our correspondent Suranjana Tiwari spoke to Mr. Huang.
20: Taiwan's TSMC manufactures the vast majority of the world's most advanced computer chips for technology giants like Apple and Nvidia. In an exclusive interview with the BBC, the company's chief financial officer, Wendell Huang, rejected suggestions that the hundreds of billions of dollars being poured into AI infrastructure amount to a bubble. Huang added that inflation is increasing costs across the industry and didn't rule out higher chip prices, which could ultimately affect the price of consumer electronics.
16: Rebels fighting the military government of Myanmar have told the BBC they're losing ground because of a shortage of manpower and equipment. New drone technology and the forced recruitment of tens of thousands of conscripts has helped the junta to retake lost territory. The government fully controls less than half of Myanmar. BBC News.
11: Thank you. You're listening to the newsroom from the BBC World Service with Oliver Conway. For the past 5 years, since a coup brought the military to power, civil war has raged in Myanmar. Almost 100,000 people have died. Until recently, the armed forces had been losing ground to rebel and ethnic groups. But the forced recruitment of tens of thousands of conscripts and the use of new drone technology has changed that. And now the armed opposition is on the defensive. Our correspondent Quentin Somerville reports from mountainous jungle-covered Karen State.
21: Hidden deep under forest cover in Myanmar's Karen State is a field hospital, a jumble of bamboo and wooden buildings that treats resistance fighters injured in their battles to set Myanmar free from military rule.
22: So we're in the operating theatre. It's running off solar power and generator. It is quite hot in here. Jazu is on the table, still awake. Jazu has a long gash at the top of his leg. They're trying to save his leg, which was injured as a result of him stepping on a landmine. He was on his way back from a military assault. As they turn him over, you can see that the back of his heel is all gone. It's just raw flesh. People sustain injuries from landmines every single day here. There's about 10 rebel militia fighters who are heading to a base called Papon, Now, they have that junta base surrounded, but it's heavily armed. They have artillery, they have the ability to call in airstrikes, they have mortars, but they are surrounded on all three sides by the rebels.
4: We're on a rare thing here, an asphalt road, and that means we're a big target. So these men are listening out for drones. Commanders here tell us that Myanmar's military has the edge in terms of quantity and technology. Strikes come almost daily, they say.
22: Commander Ko Kong of the People's Defence Force takes me on patrol to a captured junta base.
5: The danger from drones is definitely increasing. It would be easier for us if we also had jammers.
22: This resistance base is hidden deep in the forest. Time and time again we hear from resistance fighters that one of the reasons that Myanmar's military, the junta, has regained the initiative on the battlefield is because of thousands of new recruits, forced conscripts, some of whom never wanted to fight. Well, here at this HQ, there are four deserters from the junta forces, and they've agreed to speak to us.
4: Did any of you want to join the army, or were you forced to do so?
6: We were forcibly recruited against our will. They began grabbing people from their homes, seizing people they found on the streets, even taking people in broad daylight. Before we even understood what was happening, we were sent to the front lines. They treated us terribly from the beginning to the end. We couldn't endure it anymore.
21: The junta's new recruits may not be willing, but they've revived the military's fortune. Once on the defensive, they're now mounting offensive operations across the country and attempting to take back border posts that fell to the resistance. Although the military still controls less than half of the territory in the country. The rebels, for their part, 5 years after the coup, are struggling with recruitment. Back at the clinic, I asked Jazu, now in a recovery ward, if the heavy casualties suffered by the rebels has been worth it.
12: No, it's not worth it. If we compare material gains against a life sacrificed, then no, it's not worth it. The lives of our comrades can never be exchanged for anything. I'll return to fight one way or another. I will fight until the end for the future of our children.
21: It's not all just battlefield injuries here. The wife of one of the fighters is heavily pregnant and the contractions have just started, so they're going to deliver the baby. So Major Mo is pretty close now. This is her first baby. The baby girl they call Su Pei. It translates roughly to fulfilled wish. Her parents say that all they want for her is a peaceful and democratic Myanmar. But after 5 years of hard fighting, that dream of these young revolutionaries still seems far beyond their grasp.
11: That report from Myanmar by Quentin Somerville, and you can see his full documentary, The Secret Jungle Hospital, on the BBC News channel on YouTube. President Trump said recently that ceasefires in the Middle East are really just shooting in a more moderate manner. And overnight, the US and Iran once again broke their ceasefire with what are thought to be the heaviest strike since the truce was agreed in early April. The Americans say they carried out 4 hours of strikes after an Iranian drone downed a US helicopter on Monday. In response to the US attack, Iran fired missiles and drones at US bases in Bahrain, Jordan and Kuwait. Both sides seem to think they had no choice. Hamid Reza Ghulamzadeh is head of the Tehran-based Iran Diplomatic House.
14: We are in the middle of war with the United States, and any threats and any operations need to be responded by the Iranian side in order to defend itself. And that is the Iranian policy right now. Even if this leads to an all-out war, still Iran goes to the battleground and would defend itself to the maximum necessary level. The correct question is actually why Americans are still attacking Iran, or why Israelis are still attacking Lebanon. Despite the ceasefire and the agreement that they had made, they have imposed a blockade against Iran, which is an act of war, and it's a violation of the ceasefire. They are attacking Iranian assets and Iranian bases and Iranian forces in the sea, in the land. So Iran is responding to only violations that is happening.
11: Well, Darren Selnick is a former deputy chief of staff to the American Defense Secretary Pete Hegseth. What will the U.S. do next?
13: I think the president is being tested with his patience, and I think his patience is running out. I don't think the Iranians are serious about a deal. I think they're playing what we would call rope-a-dope, drawing it out. The thing we don't know, and having been deputy chief of staff at the Pentagon, is we don't know all the information he has. We don't know the private conversations he's had with our Arab regional allies. We don't know what sort of deal. He may be trying to make a bigger deal beyond Iran. I don't think that deal is possible. I think you have to take care of Iran first. And so I think as Iran continues to take patience for weakness, I think the president eventually is going to do a much bigger kinetic military strike. But that's going to be his option. We shall see.
11: Earlier, I spoke to our correspondent in Jerusalem, Yoland Now, and I started by asking her if these tit-for-tat exchanges had stopped.
1: Things have calmed down for the moment, but this is definitely looking like one of the most serious flare-ups there's been between the US and Iran since the ceasefire came into effect 2 months ago. And of course, it's just a day after President Trump suggested again he was days away from a deal with Iran, having put significant pressure on Israel to stop its first confrontation with Iran in the last 2 months. And it's brought US Arab allies back under attack. Once again, we've been getting some more details with a US official now saying that the US struck nearly 20 targets in Iran, these air defences, ground control stations, surveillance radar, sort of around the Strait of Hormuz area. Iranian state media had been reporting explosions in the south, not giving much information about damage on their side, apart from saying that in one location, two water reservoirs had been affected, and that was going to have an impact on the drinking water supply. The US insisted that this was a proportional response to Iran's aggression, and Iran's own response came very swiftly, and it said it was really attacking the sites that had been used to carry out attacks on its territory. So Bahrain, that's where the US Naval Fifth Fleet is based. You've got Kuwait, sirens were going off there. It said that it intercepted hostile aerial attacks. Iran saying that it targeted a US air base in Kuwait. Longer range missiles were launched at Jordan, where there's a US air base in the east, with the Jordanian armed forces saying that 5 missiles were successfully intercepted. Iran also says it shot down a US drone over its airspace. And this US official has been saying that nearly all the missiles and drones launched by Iran were intercepted, that they're not aware of any harm to US personnel or damage to US locations, but Iran is insisting that it destroyed 4 of its targets. We haven't got a way of verifying any of that information.
11: That's Iran and the US. What about Iran and Israel? Iran said it would respond to any further Israeli attacks on Lebanon, and then the Israelis have indeed attacked Lebanon again.
1: Yes, and this is just an added complication in those efforts to try to secure a deal that would calm things down across this region. Israel's continued to attack in southern Lebanon in the past few hours, despite those repeated Iranian threats that it would attack Israel in response to military action that it took anywhere in Lebanon. And the Israeli military, we know, has been carrying out airstrikes in Tyre in the south, in Nabatieh, and just north of the Litani River as well. There was also an incident overnight where an unidentified individual, but said to have been armed and in uniform, successfully crossed the border into the north of Israel and was killed by the Israeli military. Israeli military officials, according to the media here, are calling for further attacks on Dahiyeh in southern Beirut in response to every attack that is launched on Israel, cross-border attack by the Iranian-backed group Hezbollah, even if that means another round of fighting with Iran. So that just gives you an idea of how the ceasefire is under so much strain. According to Lebanese reports, at least 15 people were killed yesterday in southern Lebanon by Israeli strikes.
11: Yelanel in Jerusalem. Afghanistan has accused Pakistan of killing at least 13 civilians, including children, and injuring dozens more in airstrikes along their shared border. Pakistan says the strikes were a response to a spate of attacks by militants crossing from Afghanistan. Cross-border violence between the two nations has claimed hundreds of lives this year. Our global affairs reporter Anbarasan Etirajan has been looking into this. What do we know about these latest attacks?
2: There are competing versions of what really happened along the border between Afghanistan and Pakistan. As you said earlier, the Taliban rulers in Kabul, they say that 13 civilians and many of them were children were killed along the border in Afghanistan and due to these strikes by Pakistani military. On the other hand, the Pakistani government says that they targeted militant hideouts along the border in which 26 militants were killed. Now, these latest strikes come a day after suspected Islamist insurgents carried out attack on a security forces checkpost in Peshawar in Pakistan that killed at least six paramilitary troops. And then there were reports, or the militants claimed, that they had also abducted some soldiers that we could not confirm. But what it shows that the volatile nature along the border between these two countries. You know, why these tensions? Because Pakistan accuses Kabul of providing safe haven to some of these insurgents who carry out attacks on Pakistani forces.
3: Yeah, and of course, it's the people who get caught in the middle of it.
2: The people, especially along the border areas on both sides, they are the ones who are suffering. If you go by the United Nations report, what it says that in the first 3 months of this year alone, more than nearly 300 people, civilians, were killed and another 400 injured because of this ongoing conflict. Now, Pakistan has an overwhelming air superiority over Taliban militants because it has got the latest fighter jets and drones using which it attacks. So the UN says many civilians were victims. However, these accusations were denied by Pakistan. And there was a ceasefire attempt negotiated by China in March when both sides were asked to come to China for meetings, where there have also been attempts earlier by Saudi Arabia and Qatar. Hundreds of people have died. And this is the tragedy is that the civilians are bearing the brunt of these increasing tensions between these two countries. But however, you know, the other countries are also trying to broker another round of ceasefire to bring down the tensions between two countries. But this is one reminder that how a normal attack or a regular attack by any militant group can trigger much more violence along the border between the two countries.
3: Ambassador Natarajan, thank you. You're listening to The Newsroom from the BBC World Service. Northern Ireland has become the latest flashpoint for anti-immigrant protests in Britain as masked men set fire to houses and vehicles in several areas of the province overnight. The unrest followed a knife attack in a street in Belfast on Monday that left a man with serious injuries. A 30-year-old Sudanese man has been remanded in custody after being charged with attempted murder. Political leaders have condemned far-right online agitators for stoking racial tensions. Kelly Bonner is a BBC reporter in Belfast. She described what happened.
7: What we saw was quite distressing. There were hundreds of masked men walking down the Newtownards Road, which, I'll paint a picture, it's 5 minutes or so outside Belfast city centre. A lot of people had their face covered. They were walking along with, armed with some bottles, bricks, and they were pelting some houses, which they believed, in their words, foreigners lived. We stood and watched this 200-odd gang of people stop a massive bus in Belfast and set it on fire. They put bins against it. They lit those bins. And within a few seconds, the bus was up in flames. Now, we also then saw this mob of masked men walk towards a number of homes. And in Belfast, there are quite a lot of Roma people living in a certain street. And they kicked all of the doors through. They smashed windows. And then at one point, they set two cars alight in the middle of the road. And it was at this point they pushed the cars before setting them alight towards a door. Now, where we were standing, we could get a very good view of the fire service and the police trying to put this fire out and at the same time knocking on the doors and frantically trying to get a young family out of that home.
3: Kelly Bonner in Belfast. Well, our political correspondent Rob Watson joins us. Rob, what more do we know about how this violence was triggered?
0: I think there are three elements to it, Oliver. I mean, first of all, it was triggered because of the incredibly graphic nature of the video taken of the attack, which so many people in Belfast, Northern Ireland, and of course beyond that have seen. Second, there's clearly an element, according to the authorities, of it being stirred up by far-right activists beyond Northern Ireland, possibly beyond Britain. And then the third element that you're seeing here is a bit of a legacy of the troubles in Northern Ireland, and that a lot of those masked men that our colleague Kelly was referring to, the authorities believe they are the kind of people that used to be in Protestant paramilitaries, who used to, in the times of the trouble, target Catholics. Now they've morphed more into sort of far-right groups with a focus on immigrants rather than Roman Catholics.
3: Yeah, another legacy of Ireland's long history is the fact that this man came across the border from Ireland into Northern Ireland. So different from what we've seen in the past.
0: Yes, different in the sense that this is not someone, for example, who had come over to the UK from a small boat from France. So, of course, this has raised a number of questions. One, about what's known as the free travel area between Britain and the Republic of Ireland, which has existed for 100 years. And you've got several politicians saying that's going to need to be looked at. But, of course, more widely, it's sort of raised the issue, not just in Northern Ireland, but in the rest of the UK, about the whole issue of asylum seekers and who should and who shouldn't be granted asylum.
3: Yeah, the Prime Minister and other political leaders have condemned the violence, but other politicians are using it to ask questions about immigration. What does it mean for British politics?
0: Well, again, it keeps this whole issue of immigration very much sort of front and central in the British debate. Indeed, the polling suggests, Oliver, that it's a more important issue for people even than the economy, which I think just gives you some sort of sense. But of course, it's a debate on a spectrum. And I think there's agreement amongst many politicians that Britain does need to look at the issue of immigration, the issue of asylum, because it is such a huge public concern. But of course, there's the way in which you do that. And obviously, the further you go to the right of the spectrum of British politics, particularly the populist far right, there's more that there is a sort of sense that, well, if the government doesn't do something, then there will be more violence. So the debate is there. It's just, the tone varies from where you are on the spectrum.
3: Our political correspondent, Rob Watson, thank you. Ukraine says it is seeking deeper ties with African nations as it tries to position itself as an alternative to Russia on the continent. The Ukrainians have recently opened several new embassies in Africa as part of a broader diplomatic push there. This report from Sami Awami in Kyiv.
8: Ukraine says strengthening relations with Africa has become a foreign policy priority as it seeks wider international backing for its war effort against Russia. In an exclusive interview with the BBC, Foreign Minister Andriy Sybiha said Kyiv was expanding its diplomatic presence across the continent and looking to build what he described as mutually beneficial partnerships. Asked whether Ukraine's engagement was partly aimed at countering Moscow's influence, Mr. Sybiha said Ukraine's engagement with Africa is not new.
9: We've always been in Africa, as a part of the Soviet Union, and it is not fair that the Russian side now monopolized. You see this positive contribution of the Soviet Union. It was a collective contribution.
8: The minister also said Ukraine needed the support of African countries in international organizations, arguing that relations between Kyiv and African countries should be based on partnership rather than competition for influence.
3: Sami Awami in Ukraine. Delays are something which dog many construction projects, but the Sagrada Familia Basilica in Barcelona is still not completed after 144 years. Today it'll be blessed by Pope Leo XIV after the completion of a tower that made it the world's tallest church. The ceremony will also mark the 100th anniversary of the death of its creator, Antoni Gaudi. Tristram Carfrae is a structural engineer and designer who's been working on the Sagrada Familia and is in Barcelona for the celebration.
23: It's one of those sort of pinch me moments when they came to ask us to help about 12 years ago. And the last 12 years have just been absolutely fantastic. So we were tasked 12 years ago with how could we build it more rapidly? How could they build it with less material, which is sort of related to that? And how could they build it using less space on site because, and this is the sort of punchline of the Sagrada construction story, is the cost of construction is entirely paid for by the people who come to watch it being built. So you've got to make sure it's accessible to all these visitors, nearly 5 million a year, who come in and pay to come and watch it being constructed. And I think that is part of the fascination. That's been going on now for 5 generations. And it's amazing for me to be here today, to be, you know, part of the 5th generation who may actually see the building completed.
3: Thomas Heatherwick is a British designer and architect and a huge fan of the building.
10: I remember visiting it when I was 20. And you were just aware there was such an important project that was stuck and dreaming, that imagining what would it be like to have that responsibility to take it forward. We've had quite a few decades of buildings that didn't tell stories anymore. And the fashion shifted away. I mean, the construction world was really snooty about Gaudi and treated him as if it was very vulgar. And inadvertently, we were making plain, flat, smooth buildings, huge focus on efficiency, so-called. And now I think we're understanding more that your emotions, how you respond to buildings, is part of public health. And Gaudi, I mean, you look at the Sagrada Familia, and, you know, there was somebody who really wanted to be generous to passers-by and understood that emotion was a really important function. The key thing for him was about joy. How many buildings give that much joy that 20 million people come a year just to look from the outside?
3: Thomas Heatherwick and Tristram Carfre on the Sagrada Familia. And that's it for now from the newsroom.
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18: This is the BBC World Service, and coming up after the news, the global story. Beginning Thursday, the World Cup kicks off with teams going head-to-head in matches played across the U.S., Mexico, and Canada. But this tournament has been troubled by controversy over ticket prices, travel bans that affect fans and officials, and security concerns. Today, we answer your questions about what to expect from this year's competition. Join me, Asma Khalid, in 2 minutes.
24: BBC News with Tom Sanders. Iran has accused the United States of undermining diplomatic efforts to end the war. It comes after overnight clashes in the Gulf. The US military said it hit Iranian military targets in response to the downing of an American helicopter on Monday. Iran responded with attacks on American bases across the region. The authorities in Hong Kong have charged 7 people and 2 companies over the deadly fire that tore through a public housing complex last year. 168 people died in the blaze. Pakistan says it's carried out strikes on suspected militant hideouts along the Afghan border, killing dozens of insurgents. The Taliban authorities in Afghanistan say 13 people were killed in the Pakistani strikes, including children, and described it as a humanitarian crime. An Indonesian court has jailed 4 soldiers for their involvement in an acid attack on an activist. Andrew Yunus, who campaigns against the growing influence of Indonesia's military, was left blind in one eye. Ukraine's military says it has, again, hit Russian military and energy infrastructure behind front lines. Kiev's drone forces say they've struck key facilities at the Russian-occupied port of Mariupol. A Sudanese man has appeared in court in Northern Ireland, accused of attempted murder over a knife attack. Hadi Olodid, did not respond when the charges were read to him through an Arabic interpreter. He's been remanded in custody. The attack sparked violent anti-immigration demonstrations.

0: Everything is bigger in America, but the World Cup is one of the few things that dwarfs even the United States.
1: This week, the tournament comes to the U.S., Mexico, and Canada. And perhaps appropriately, it's a super-sized World Cup. 48 nations are competing, more than usual.
0: Today on The Global Story, we're taking questions from you, our listeners, on everything from allegations over FIFA to host country readiness to predictions for who could win it all. From the BBC, I'm Tristan Redman in London.
1: And I'm Asma Khalid in Washington, D.C. And today on The Global Story, the World Cup Q&A episode.
2: My name is Dale Johnson, and I'm the football issues correspondent for BBC Sports. What I do is basically, the best way to describe it is I write about everything which isn't the ball being kicked.
0: Can I just say that the fact that we have something at the BBC called a football issues correspondent is a sign of how seriously we take this sport over this side of the Atlantic.
2: I think it's also a sign of the times. Gone are the days when it's just about the result and the tactics and the matches. There's so much going on off the field.
0: Yeah, absolutely. Well, we're so pleased to have you with us, Dale. Today is our first inaugural World Cup Questions from Listeners episode.
1: I love that Tristan says our inaugural, with grand plans that we're going to do more of these, but yes.
0: Well, the World Cup goes on for how long, Dale? Is it 5 weeks or something like that? We might have space for another one during the course of the competition.
2: Yeah, 5 weeks down. It starts on the 11th of June on Thursday and goes to the 19th of July.
0: All right, so let's kick off the audience questions. And we're going to start with one from one of our audience members who wants to remain anonymous. He asks about FIFA, the organizing body for World Cups. He says, is FIFA corrupt? And if so, to what extent? So Dale, there were allegations of corruption against certain members of FIFA around a decade ago, weren't there? Where do we stand with that?
2: Yeah, so the corruption around 2015 was one of the biggest scandals in world football, really, and it engulfed the whole FIFA, world football's governing body, and it was all about bribery, fraud, and money laundering, mainly related to marketing rights for FIFA games, which were taking place in the Americas, but also in relation to the bidding for hosting of World Cups too. Many people were caught up in it. Well, Sepp Blatter, who was being the head of FIFA for 17 years, he ended up having to resign. Then it also embroiled Michel Platini, who was the head of UEFA at the time, European football's governing body. Now, he and Blatter have always denied any wrongdoing on this front, and it never got to the point where they received any type of punishment.
0: Although we should say that both Sepp Blatter and Michel Platini were banned for 8 years from all football-related activities by FIFA as a result of this investigation. These bans were subsequently reduced, Blatter's to 6 years and Platini's to 4. So there you go.
2: So you got a situation where basically the whole of FIFA's governance was replaced, and that is when Gianni Infantino came in. And Infantino was actually just thrust forward from being this administrator to somebody that was running the whole of world football and was in charge of trying to revamp and remove allegations of fraud and bribery. And there's no suggestion of corruption right now.
0: Gianni Infantino, when he took over from Sepp Blatter as the head of FIFA, you're saying he's done a job of cleaning the organization up, is that right?
2: So what happened initially, FIFA sort of worked on a situation whereby just the members of the board would decide who hosted World Cups. And that led to the controversial situation where Russia got the 2018 World Cup and Qatar got the 2022 World Cup. One of the things Infantino did do was he moved it away from just that council, and it gave all 211 members of FIFA the right to have a vote on who would, for instance, host the World Cup. So it was no longer within the control of this small body of men, it was always men. By moving away from these people and to the 211 heads, it was felt that was less susceptible to corruption, shall we say, because it was a decision made by the whole world rather than just a small group of people.
1: We sort of touched on where corruption allegations are now. You were telling us a little bit about Infantino. So why don't I skip on to our additional listener question here. Now we're going to hear from Swarit in India. Swarit is asking about how FIFA sets its broadcasting fees.
3: Hello to the Global Story team. I'm Swarit from India. So I have a question about the broadcasting for the upcoming FIFA World Cup.

0: that's taking place in North America. So my question is that Indian viewers nearly missed out because FIFA initially set very high broadcasting fee for India, and only after the price was reduced did Zee Network secure the rights. I understand FIFA needs to generate revenue, but how does FIFA determine its broadcasting fees? Thanks.
1: Dale, can you explain that?
2: Well, FIFA has an amount it wants to get from broadcasting rights from all regions. For the last Women's World Cup 3 years ago, it went to very late in the day before the European countries took the rights on, because FIFA wanted more money than the broadcasters were prepared to pay. So this is not just a men's World Cup issue. And FIFA and Gianni Infantino have got a certain amount that they think their rights are worth. And clearly the broadcasters with their local markets have an amount which they think they're worth.
1: How do they determine the broadcasting fees, Dale? And are they the same per country?
2: They're not the same per country. So it's just a case-by-case basis, really. And you always find with these tournaments that there will be some regions where it goes quite down to the wire before FIFA can get an agreement with one of the broadcasters. If we look at various aspects of this World Cup, the ticket prices, for instance, and various other things, including the broadcast rights, I think it's difficult to know exactly how FIFA comes up with the pricing structure for any element of this, really. But FIFA know they want to show the World Cup in every single country, so there has to be a compromise at some point.
1: Okay,
3: thanks for that, Dale. We're going to trot on because we have an excellent question from our listener, Mary from Kentucky.
4: Hi, Global Story. This is Mary from Kentucky. My World Cup question is about the state of security in Mexico. With the cartel violence a few months ago and the current teacher strikes that are threatening to boycott the World Cup and block main routes to the stadiums, what measures is the Mexican government taking to ensure the games go smoothly? And how might the U.S. government be involved, if at all? Thanks. Love the podcast.
3: Well, Dale, I'm pleased to say we have an answer to this question from Mary from our colleague and friend of the show, mm-hmm. Will Grant in Mexico. And we're going to come to that in a second. But before we do that, what's your perspective on how seriously the issue of security in Mexico in particular has been taken by the organizers?
2: Well, of course, the situation in Mexico has been quite stark since February, with a situation involving gangs. And the protests have been building. And you only had to look at the Azteca Stadium earlier this week. People gathered to protest and close the road, and there was banners that said FIFA go home. So that gives you an idea of the feeling. And now the government are saying that there's going to be no issue when the tournament comes around. But it's clear that there's a lot of people in Mexico that aren't particularly happy with the situation of the World Cup being in their country when things are quite difficult right now.
3: Okay, well, thanks for that. Let's cross over to Will in Mexico.
5: Hi, this is Will Grant, the BBC's Mexico correspondent, and I'm in the Mexico City Bureau as the city gears up to host the opening game. There's a great question from Mary, so let's take it bit by bit. The first thing is the cartel violence, when we saw in February masked gunmen from the Jalisco New Generation cartel spreading fear and violence in 20 of Mexico's 32 states. The expectation is that that won't actually affect the World Cup, that that was almost a one-off event in the wake of the killing of their leader, El Mencho, and that, in a sense, the gunmen needed to make a point that they could disrupt this event, that they could, in fact, reduce the streets to chaos at any given moment. It's a very clear message to the government of President Claudia Sheinbaum, but I think, and certainly the government are confident, that in no way would any cartel end up doing that to visiting football fans. The other point that's raised, of course, is this major teachers' protest. Nationwide, teachers are on strike in Mexico over pay and conditions, pensions specifically. Those protests can become quite violent, and they have threatened to block all the main arterial roads into the stadium on the day of the opening game. I think from speaking to officials around the game that they are expecting some disruption unless President Claudia Sheinbaum in the final hours can reach some kind of agreement with the union leadership. they are using the fact that the world's eyes are on Mexico City to make their political points, as are others. For example, the family members of Mexico's roughly 130,000 disappeared people, those who are complaining about the gentrification of neighborhoods and the effects of the World Cup on their parts of the city in terms of water supply and prices and things like this that have been affected by this event. So we will see political demonstrations around the World Cup, and I think the teachers' protests is the biggest one that people are watching out for. In terms of the final part and whether or not the US government would play a role, in theory, the US security forces limit themselves to an intelligence relationship with the Mexican government. There would be no actual hard military support, which is something that Claudia Sheinbaum has said is absolutely one of her red lines, that there is not to be US involvement in Mexican territory. This is a close security relationship. US Secretary of State Marco Rubio said it was better now, the security relationship, than at any other time in modern history. But I don't think we can expect to see US government involvement in the security around the World Cup at this stage. Mexico is very confident that it has this situation and the security of this event under control.
3: All right. Well, thanks very much for that, Will. In Mexico, I'm going to go on to our next question, which I'm pleased to say is actually from our very own Asma Khaled. Asma, you have a question for Dale.
1: I do. Yeah. And I hope you all don't mind me taking this opportunity, but I do think it's a question that's been on my mind, and I imagine it's got to be on a lot of listeners' minds here in the United States, and that is that Iran is participating in this World Cup. And it strikes me just how unusual this moment is, because the U.S. has been in an active war with Iran. And my understanding is that the Iran soccer team has to practice in Mexico, and they can only fly in and out of the United States for their matches. Why is that, Dale?
2: It is completely unprecedented, the fact that the World Cup host is at war with a team that's participating in it. And of course, for quite a while, it wasn't sure whether Iran would be able to play in the World Cup, but there are some real issues here. The US has rejected visas for 15 members of the Iran delegation. What's going to happen next week on the 15th of June, when Iran play their first game, when the team comes to enter the United States? We've got issues with fans and also other officials being able to get into the United States. We've seen several cases of that. So are we going to get to the situation next week whereby Iran do try to enter the US to play the first of their matches and some of the players don't get in? And I think that's got to be a concern. This is all about the war. It's all about the concern about security, and it's going to be quite tense.
3: And does FIFA have no influence to lean on the United States to loosen up their rules or anything like that? I mean, you look at an organization like the IOC that organized the Olympics, and sometimes they're almost as big and influential as a state. Does FIFA not have that same kind of weight?
2: I think what we're seeing at this World Cup is really quite unique. In previous tournaments, you've seen FIFA be able to get a tournament work pretty much as they wanted to, with a few small caveats. But even in those controversial ones, the government still made a lot of concessions to make sure the tournament worked as smoothly as possible. But we've got a situation now, for instance, the Iran Football Federation said that all their tickets have been revoked for their matches. And each team gets around 3,000 to 4,000 tickets per game. This has not been commented on yet by FIFA, so we don't know if that's officially the case or not. But this presents a situation whereby one of the teams competing in the World Cup is not allowed to have its supporters there. One thing that Gianni Infantino said during the bidding process in 2017 is there cannot be a situation whereby the fans of one of the teams that are playing in this competition are not allowed to go to the matches.
1: Well, Tristan, I took a moment to have a bit of host privilege there and ask a question to Dale, so it only feels fair that I should let you do the same.
3: I have one, Dale, which is, what do you make of the expanding size of the World Cup? So back in the day, the World Cup was 32 nations. Now it's 48. I mean, it's great to see small countries like Curaçao and Cape Verde and Haiti qualify. These are wonderful sporting stories. But I just wonder if it doesn't dilute some of the currency of what it actually means to be in the World Cup. What do you make of that?
2: I think one of the big issues that this expanded format brings is we lose a lot of the jeopardy around the group stage. There are not really any groups where you think that there could be big teams that might go out. And then when you factor in that because of the format, which requires 32 teams to get out of the group stage, that means for eight of the groups, the third place team is going to go through to the knockout phase as well. So you're talking that for eight of the groups, only one team's actually going to go home. And you've got to play 72 games to get to that process where you're down to 32 teams. So it's really quite bloated. It might be the case that people don't really feel that this World Cup under this format is really going to start until we get to the knockout rounds.
3: You've nailed your colours to the mast there, Dale. just wait until Curaçao goes on a run to the semi-finals.
2: Well, let's see if they can beat Germany in their first game of the weekend.
3: Well, let's see indeed. All righty. And now I'm pleased to say that we have another question here, Dale, from India. This one was sent in by Nikhil.
6: Hi, I am Nikhil Jijon from India. There is a well-known story here that India qualified for the World Cup, but withdrew because the players didn't have football boots. Is this historically accurate or is it just a myth? I love to know the truth. Thank you.
3: All right. So is it true? Did India qualify for the World Cup but have to withdraw because they did not have football boots? Dale?
2: Yeah, so you have to cast your mind back to what the world was like in 1950, really. In the Asian World Cup qualifying process, there was only four teams that entered. When you consider now, I think it's 46 Asian nations go through qualifying. So you said Philippines, Indonesia, Burma, and India, who put themselves forward. Now, Philippines, Indonesia, and Burma pulled out. So in effect, India only qualified by default. A lot of countries pulled out. France, Scotland and Turkey all qualified and pulled out because they couldn't justify the cost of sending a team of players to take part. And so while India did have players that played barefoot, it was really the Olympics that India thought was the gold standard, no pun intended, for its football team. It didn't really want to put the resources in sending a team to the World Cup. So while barefoot is true, it wasn't the reason why they didn't go to the World Cup in 1950. And there are also stories that they only played 70-minute matches in India, and so that the authorities were worried that they'd be shown up if they suddenly went to go and play in a tournament, which was 90 minutes because they weren't used to doing it. So there are lots of stories like that, but while it is true about the barefoot angle, that might be one of those ones which has grown as a myth when it's not actually true.
3: And has India ever got close to re-qualifying for a World Cup ever since then?
2: No, India's never played at the World Cup, but it never really gets through to the last stages of the qualifying process either.
3: Well, it's hard not to wonder if huge countries like China and India are not sort of sleeping football giants that we might see more of in the future.
2: Yeah, I mean, China have been in the World Cup a couple of times, but they have not been remotely close for many, many years. But it is quite remarkable that you do have these countries with such huge, vast populations that do not have a team that can get to the World Cup.
1: You've indulged us by answering questions from both Tristan and myself. But if you don't mind taking one more from our team here at The Global Story, our producer Kat had a question about travel bans, which we did talk about a bit in a previous episode we did around the World Cup and geopolitics. As we get closer to this entire event kicking off, how are we seeing the travel bans that we've seen put in place under this Trump administration impacting fans and teams?
2: Yeah, well, as I just mentioned, we just talked about the Iran situation, but there are other countries which are on the travel ban. One of the referees, Omar Artan, has been denied access into the United States because he's from Somalia, which is on the travel ban list.
1: Mm-hmm. Did FIFA say anything in regards to the situation?
2: All FIFA have done is confirm that the referee has gone home and said that it has no role in the immigration plans of each country. But, I mean, like we talked about in a previous question, this would not have happened in past World Cups because there would have been cooperation to make sure that the people that needed to get into the country within limits would be able to get into the country. The fact that a referee has not been able to get access to the country where the World Cup is happening, and we don't know the full details of why he was denied access yet, is remarkable, really. There are 52 referees, or 51 now, who will referee the 104 games at the tournament. They're all based in Miami, and because they're based in Miami, the referee has to be there. He can't just do games in Canada and Mexico where he may be able to get access to. He has to get into Florida and be at the training base for all the other referees.
3: Dale, I covered the World Cup in Russia in 2018, and the contrast between what happened then and what's happening now is striking. You know, there were a lot of concerns before the World Cup in 2018 that different people might not be able to make in, people who had, voiced particular political views or were part of the LGBT community. As it turned out, none of those things transpired and everyone seemed to be let in and the whole tournament passed off without very many hitches. Already in the United States, we're seeing people who are not being allowed in. Does that surprise you?
2: It is. It just shows exactly what this current situation is about, really. You mentioned Russia. Now, basically, Russia gave visa waivers to anybody that had a World Cup ticket. Russia basically rolled out the red carpet for anybody who was travelling to go to the World Cup. And the suggestion is that if you were to go to Russia the year before or the year later, you would not have got the same welcome or the same openness. What you've got with the Trump administration is the opposite.
1: Yeah, and I should say, you know, we've heard the State Department say that they will take the time necessary to ensure applicants don't pose a risk to the safety and security of the United States. And so they say that they're adjudicating each visa application on a case-by-case basis. I am just curious, though, that in this dynamic where this is an event that's being held across three countries, and you also have this governing body of FIFA, I'm just curious how you navigate that fairly for the players, for the refs, because this is not solely an event being put on by the United States.
2: And also, you would think the fact that Gianni Infantino has a controversial relationship with Donald Trump, with the FIFA Peace Prize, and he's clearly gone out of his way to try to make Donald Trump feel as much a part of this whole World Cup as possible. And even despite that, there's been no concession to make this a smoother tournament.
3: Well then, let's move on. We have a question from our listener, Joel, and he says the following.
7: Hey, Asma, Tristan and Dale. As a Dutch fan of the show and the World Cup, I'm curious who you guys are picking as the winner of the World Cup. My personal bias is convinced it will be the Netherlands this time. Do you have a similar bias, or are you able to take a more rational view? I'd like to know. Thank you guys for always bringing the deeper insights from the news, which I also listen to on your Global News podcast. Thank you guys so much.
1: Well, thank you, Joel, for writing that question. And I will just say, no bias here, but somehow I am throwing a party for a group of first graders when the USA takes on Australia. So no bias, but just saying.
3: That's very brave of you, Asma. Dale, who's your pick?
2: Well, I don't think I put too much money on the Netherlands to win it, unfortunately. Mm. I'm not sure they've got the goals that they need to win the tournament. Memphis Depay is their best player, but he's 32 now, and I'm not sure he'll be able to carry them all the way to the final. But pretty boring answers for me, really. I think there's three real contenders. It's Spain, we've got Yamal, who's one of the best young players in the world, who plays for Barcelona. Spain are a fantastic team. They won Euro 2024, beating England in the final. And then France have also got an amazingly strong forward line with Kylian Mbappe and Ousmane Dembele, who's the Ballon d'Or winner, which is essentially the player of the year at the moment for the world. And Désiré Doué is also a fantastically exciting young player. But the question then is, are the conditions going to be suitable for European teams to go all the way and win the tournament with the heat that we're going to be in America? It could be that it's South American nations that will excel. And I think that Argentina, I think they're going to be a decent bet to defend the World Cup that they won 4 years ago. They've obviously got Lionel Messi, but they've got many, many other good players like Nico Paz, who's one of the best up-and-coming players in the world. I think it's going to be one of those three.
3: My answer to you is that the nationality bias thing does apply in my case, because my team is France, and I believe that France are going to do badly. I'm pessimistic. They were appalling in the European Championship 2 years ago. All the reports are that the team may be unhappy and their warm-up matches have been unimpressive. So my nationality bias is a negative one, and I'm not backing France, sadly. Thanks so much for the question, Joel. That was great.
1: Yeah, thank you all for submitting questions for us. And Dale, thank you for helping us make sense of this moment. And I will just say, maybe no nationality bias, but sitting here in the United States, I will say, for a country that historically hasn't really taken soccer all that seriously, maybe compared to American football, basketball, it feels like a really exciting moment to be an American.
3: Have a fantastic time, Asma. Very jealous that you're there and get to see it all in person. It's fantastic.
1: Well, I don't have any actual tickets to the game, but, you know, be watching it from afar. Dale, thank you so much.
2: Thank you.
3: Thank you so much, Dale. That was fantastic. That was Dale Johnson, BBC Sports football issues correspondent. And don't forget to stay tuned to the BBC for all your football or soccer coverage throughout the tournament starting on Thursday, because we have the finest coverage in the biz.
1: And a reminder that our show, The Global Story, is always available on demand as well. 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
3: And that's it for this episode. We'll be back again tomorrow. See you then. Cheerio.

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1: Good morning. President Trump's choice for South Carolina governor made it to a runoff, and Democratic voters picked their challenger against the governor of Nevada. We have the primary results on Morning Edition from NPR News. Members of Congress have questions for Bill Gates today about his relationship with Jeffrey Epstein. I'm Steve Inske.
2: And I'm Michelle Martin. The interview is happening behind closed doors. Survivors want more transparency. Also, what happened when the leaders of North Korea and China met this week? And Soundgarden guitarist Kim Thayil on being a grunge pioneer and putting together one more album. It is Wednesday, June 10th. On this day in 2015, Juan Felipe Herrera became the first Latino poet laureate of the United States. News is next.
3: Live from NPR News in Washington, I'm Korva Coleman. The U.S. military says it has struck Iranian ground control stations and surveillance radar sites along the Strait of Hormuz. Yesterday, President Trump blamed Iran for downing a U.S. helicopter. NPR's Aya Batrawi reports the two pilots ejected safely.
4: U.S. Central Command says the military carried out, quote, self-defense strikes against Iran Tuesday night in response to the downing of an Apache helicopter near the Strait of Hormuz. CENTCOM called the operation a proportional response to recent attacks on U.S. forces and international commercial ships. Iran says among the targets hit by the U.S. are reservoirs that provide drinking water to 20,000 people. Iran says it responded by firing missiles at U.S. forces in Jordan, Bahrain, and Kuwait. Iran's Foreign Minister Abbas Araghchi did not directly mention the downing of the American helicopter, but he cautioned on X that the best way to avoid accidents and being caught in crossfire is for foreign forces to leave the Gulf. Aya Batrawi, NPR News, Dubai.
3: The Trump administration is appealing a federal judge's ruling this week. The judge struck down President Trump's $100,000 fee on H-1B visas. From member station KQED, Rachel Miro reports the judge called the fee an illegal tax.
5: A federal judge in Boston sided with 20 states led by California, which said the fee would hit hospitals and universities, not just the tech firms that use the program most. Two other cases are in play, including one in Washington that went the other way. UC Berkeley Law Dean Erwin Chemerinsky says this fight is likely headed for the Supreme Court.
6: If this is a tax, as the district court said, then the president lacks the authority to impose it. Only Congress can impose a tax.
5: A White House spokesperson says the program's been abused for decades. The president can decide who enters the country, and the administration is confident it'll win on appeal. For NPR News, I'm Rachel Miro.
3: A new analysis of the number of abortions in the U.S. in 2025 finds that the overall number increased compared to the previous year. NPR's Selena Simmons-Duffin reports the number has increased every year for the past 4 years.
7: The Society of Family Planning launched the We Count project to measure the number of abortions nationally just before the Supreme Court overturned the constitutional right to abortion.
8: So we're now 4 years after Dobbs and seeing that people are still getting abortion care, although the ways that they're getting that care have shifted.
7: That's Leah Koenig, who directs the We Count project.
8: We've seen this really enormous growth in telehealth abortion, which now makes up 29% of U.S. abortion.
7: Their latest study found that there were 1.13 million abortions in the U.S. in 2025, an increase from the previous year, despite many state bans across the country. Selena Simmons-Duffin, NPR News.
3: You're listening to NPR. Four states held primaries yesterday: Maine, Nevada, North Dakota, and South Carolina. In Maine, Democrats picked oyster farmer Graham Plattner to face incumbent Republican Senator Susan Collins in the fall. In South Carolina's gubernatorial primary, Lieutenant Governor Pamela Evatt and State Attorney General Alan Wilson will go to a Republican runoff. South Carolina GOP Representatives Nancy Mace and Ralph Norman did not make the runoff. The prediction site Kalshi is starting to require traders to reveal their employers as a way of cracking down on insider trading. This comes as the popular betting site faces new pressure to combat market manipulation. NPR's Bobby Allen has more.
9: Kalshi says putting money down on a company's performance or national security matters like the war in Iran will now mean revealing where you work. Prediction market apps like Kalshi and Polymarket have soared in President Trump's second term thanks to lax regulations allowing virtually anyone to bet on anything, from the color of President Trump's tie to who will be eliminated on the next season of Love Island. But there's growing research that some of the billions of dollars traded every week on the apps is done so using insider intel. Kalshi's new employer disclosure requirements come as lawmakers and regulators in Washington weigh new rules for the industry. But critics of the administration say since the president's son, Donald Trump Jr., is an advisor to both companies, the new rules are not expected to be too stringent. Bobby Allen, NPR News.
3: The Stanley Cup final in men's pro hockey is now tied at 2 games apiece. Last night, the NHL's Carolina Hurricanes defeated the Vegas Golden Knights 5-3. 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
16: 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Then, we are in conversation with digital illusionist and tech magician Keelan Laser about his new book, Unseen, Blind Spots, and Why We Miss What Matters Most. 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
2: It's Morning Edition from NPR News. I'm Michelle Martin.
1: And I'm Steve Inskeep. We have results from multiple primary elections this morning.
2: Maine, Nevada, North Dakota, and South Carolina picked their general election contenders in several high-profile matchups.
1: NPR's Sage Miller is following it all. Sage, good morning.
17: Good morning.
1: Let's begin with the Maine story. I mean the Maine primary. Who won?
17: Okay, it's going to be a matchup between Democrat Graham Plattner and longtime Republican Senator Susan Collins. But Steve, this outcome was predictable. Both candidates just didn't have a serious primary challenge. Mm-hmm. But I want to spend a minute discussing the importance of this race. Democrats have their eyes set on taking control of the Senate in November. In order to accomplish that lofty goal, they need to beat Susan Collins. And the thing with Collins is that she's just no stranger to a competitive race. But what could be a weak spot for Collins is that while she isn't a Trump loyalist, she is still a Republican. And in a time where Trump is unpopular nationally and in the state, her party affiliation could hurt her.
1: I know that Democrats are excited about Graham Plattner, but of course he also has faced a stream of revelations about his past. NPR's Leila Fadel interviewed him, in which he talked about some of the revelations, and then within a day or two, there were more revelations. Is this not really affecting Democratic voters at all?
17: So it may be, but we just don't really know the outcome of that yet. We'll find out more in the general, but Platner really does believe that his platform and his personal transformation is enough for voters. But he has had a lot to answer to since launching his campaign in August. Most recently, the New York Times published a story where previous romantic partners called Platner toxic and someone who does not respect women. But many politicians have survived scandals these days. While Platner's past may have resulted in him dropping out at one point in time, that's just not the political landscape today, Steve.
1: Okay, let's go to some of the other states that Michelle mentioned. South Carolina, the governor's race, the governor's primary is not decided.
17: Oh, no. The race is not over because it's heading to a runoff. The candidates have dwindled down, though, to South Carolina Lieutenant Governor Pamela Evett and Attorney General Alan Wilson. Both of these potential nominees are Trump supporters, but Evett is the only one endorsed by President Trump. While she didn't win the nomination outright, it does show Trump support is still important in South Carolina.
1: Okay, now this one is interesting, too. Nevada is an increasingly blue state, but they have a red governor, Republican Governor Joe Lombardo, and now he has a Democratic challenger.
17: Yeah, he is going up against a Democratic Attorney General Aaron Ford, and he's going to take on Lombardo in November, as you said. And since Nevada is a swing state, this is a really good testing ground for what kind of Democratic candidate can win in these tough, high-stake races. Notably, Ford beat out a more progressive Democrat in the primary, and the race has been labeled a toss-up, so Democrats feel like they have a shot at taking the office in November, and Lombardo faces a challenging re-election campaign, especially at a time when the Republican president, as I said, is increasingly unpopular nationally as well as in Nevada.
1: Okay, so one more race. California took days and days to count their ballots, but they finally have things set for the general election in the governor's race. What's going on?
17: Yeah, so Democrat Javier Becerra clinched his spot in the general election on Friday, and last night the Associated Press called the second place spot for Republican Steve Hilton. He's a British-born former Fox News commentator who has President Trump's backing. And now in a solid blue state like California, Becerra has a pretty simple path to victory as a Republican has not won statewide office in 20 years.
1: Sage, thanks for the update.
17: Thanks.
1: That's interesting. Sage Miller.
18: Dave Wasserman also stayed up to watch the results last night. He is a senior editor and elections analyst with the nonpartisan Cook Political Report. Good morning, Mr. Wasserman. Thanks for joining us. Dave, can you hear us? We seem to have lost Dave Wasserman, and we'll go to Andrea Hsu, and if we can get Dave Wasserman back, we hope we can bring you his analysis of these primary election results.
1: In this election year, something surprising has happened in Congress. The Republican-controlled House of Representatives approved legislation in favor of unions. Some Republicans joined Democrats to approve it. Many people who vote to form a union discover that it takes them a very long time to get a contract, and this legislation would force employers to negotiate and get the government involved if a deal is not reached within 90 days. NPR's Andrea Hsu reports.
19: The bill is called the Faster Labor Contracts Act, and it would do just that, speed up the time it takes newly unionized workers to get a contract, which is the whole point of unionizing. The average time is 465 days, according to Bloomberg Law, but sometimes it's way longer. Those Starbucks baristas and Amazon warehouse workers who unionized more than 4 years ago, they still don't have contracts. New Jersey Democrat Donald Norcross sponsored the bill. He's a union electrician.
20: We understand fully and completely where the power lies in delay, delay, delay.
19: His bill seeks to give companies a deadline. It requires employers to start contract negotiations within 10 days of a union election. And if no deal is reached after 90 days, either side can call in federal mediators. If another 30 days pass with no deal, a panel of three arbitrators would settle the matter, taking into consideration things like the employer's financial health and the worker's cost of living. Gregory Hoff says the strict time limits on negotiations are a problem. He's general counsel for an association representing chief human resource officers at Fortune 500 companies.
21: Sometimes these things do take time, as frustrating as that is.
19: Union contracts can be hundreds of pages long, he says, and they may be in place for years.
21: So it's very, very important to get these things right the first time. It's not their fault, but it's unreasonable to expect that the government arbitrator would have a better idea of what's going on the ground than people who actually work there, along with their union representatives, along with the employer.
19: Norcross got this bill to the House floor through a procedural tactic known as a discharge petition. In the end, 20 Republicans joined Democrats in approving it. Now it's on to the Senate, where so far it has the support of 3 Republicans. It needs 60 votes to pass. Andrea Hsu, NPR News.
18: We were able to get Dave Wasserman back with us. Once again, he's a senior editor and elections analyst with a nonpartisan Cook Political Report. Dave, glad to have you back.
0: Thanks for having me.
18: Okay, let's start with California. It took a week, but the runoff for governor of California is set. Republican Steve Hilton will face Democrat Javier Becerra. The Democrat Tom Steyer is out. He spent more than $200 million of his own money on his own campaign. The primary is nonpartisan, but the choice in November will still be between a Democrat and a Republican. Does this say something about voter sentiment in California today?
0: The question was really whether there were going to be 2 Democrats in this runoff or whether there would be a Democrat and a Republican. And the fact that Becerra and Steve Hilton will advance effectively ends this race because there's not much chance that a Trump-endorsed Republican is going to win in a state that Trump's lost 3 times by more than 20 points. And so this is the best news possible for Becerra. Hilton is trying to run against the Democratic tradition in California of governance and trying to run against what he calls fraud and waste in state government. And yet, this is a very blue year and a very blue state.
18: I was curious about that because voters often say that they want an outsider. They want somebody who's kind of fresh with fresh eyes. I think Democrat Tom Steyer presented himself as that, and yet voters went with the experienced, at least on the Democratic side, they went with somebody with kind of a deep, you know, government experience. I just wonder, what does that say to you?
0: Well, Tom Steyer spent hundreds of millions of dollars on his political races between his runs for president and governor. Perhaps Democratic voters saw him as the wrong kind of outsider, even though he was running as a proud traitor to his class of billionaires. He was falling short in Democrats' eyes in terms of his own investments, even though he criticized Becerra's tenure as HHS secretary and things that transpired during his term. Becerra and other Democrats were effective in categorizing Steyer's own investments, whether it was private prisons or other enterprises, as incompatible with the views of voters in the state.
18: Okay, so let's go to Maine, where Democrat Graham Platner was declared the winner when only 8% of precincts were reporting results, and this despite allegations of past misconduct toward women, something he addressed head-on, including in his victory speech. Here it is.
4: If you believe, as I do, that we can change our politics and change our country, then you must also believe that people can change.
18: How do you place his chances against the longtime Republican Senator Susan Collins?
0: This is a pure toss-up race, and Collins is a survivor who's defied the polls before, but Platner has led in most surveys to date, and we don't have a robust set of data to tell us the fallout from the most recent revelations about Platner. His mantra to date has been that his personal indiscretions, his Reddit ramblings were things of the past, that he's learned and that he's become a better person. But the recency of the allegations against him call into question his trustworthiness in some voters' eyes, even though, and this was almost an uncontested primary, there were still roughly about 28% of Democratic voters who opted for Janet Mills, who had withdrawn, or a different candidate. And so he will have to consolidate Democratic voters, or at least the anti-Trump coalition in Maine, particularly older women, in order to oust Collins and win this critical seat for Democrats. It's hard to see them picking up the Senate without defeating her.
18: Yeah, that's all the time we have. That's Dave Wasserman. He analyzes elections for the nonpartisan Cook Political Report. Dave, thank you so much.
0: Thanks, Michelle.

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1: Good morning. It is 5:19. I'm KPCW Sydney Weaver, and these are your local news headlines. Changes to the Bright Futures program last year have more than tripled the number of first-generation high school seniors receiving support for their path to college. KPCW's Leslie Thatcher has more.
2: According to Park City High School Bright Futures counselor Pepper Elliott, the expanded program supported more than 70 seniors this year, compared to just 25 in the last year. Of those, 53 plan to attend college, a 36% increase, and 28 earned scholarships. Elliott says every participating senior graduate left with a post-secondary plan.
3: So we have students, a lot of students staying in state. We have amazing institutions here, so we're incredibly excited and happy about that. We also have students going all over the country, some international, a couple Ivy Leagues. It's really, they're an impressive group.
2: Bright Futures is open to all first-generation students beginning in ninth grade, and Elliott says participation continues to grow.
3: The number's definitely growing. We had quite a few more students, you know, this year than we ever have in the past, having opened it up that way. But, you know, starting out our freshmen, I had a much smaller number start at the beginning of the year. We were in the 30s, and now we're up to the 60s. As students learn about it from their friends, from each other, as they hear us coming into classrooms, talking about what we do, they would message me, let me know, hey, I'm not on your list, I need to be on your list.
2: Overall, she says participation in the four-year program doubled this year compared to last. She also notes that 90% of parents with students enrolled in Bright Futures are actively engaged in supporting their children's progress through the program. Leslie Thatcher, KPCW News.
1: And the South Summit Trails Foundation is ramping up its bike park offerings for the 2026 season with new features at the Oakley Trail Park. The park's first phase was built in 2018 and included a network of 10 trails on the east side of Pinion Lane. Over the past 14 months, more trails were added to the west side of the road. The foundation also built a pavilion with bathrooms, drinking fountains, skills courses, and more. Next up is NPR's Morning Edition.
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6: I'm Michelle Martin.
7: And I'm A. Martinez. Before the 1990s, record labels almost never scouted the Seattle area. In isolation, a local scene developed. The music was dark, it was loud, and for a short while, it changed rock music. The band that opened doors for everybody in the grunge scene was Soundgarden. They were the first to sign to a major label, and their story is told in a new memoir by founding guitarist Kim Thayil, from their indie beginnings to their peak with Black Hole Sun to the death of lead singer Chris Cornell.

0: The book is called A Screaming Life. And one note before we go on, the subject of suicide does come up later in the conversation. Thiel writes about that six-week period in 1991 when three of the pillars of grunge were released: Pearl Jam's album 10, Nirvana's Nevermind, and Soundgarden's Bad Motorfinger.
1: We didn't have that initial commercial success. I mean, there's a meteoric ascension for Nirvana that overshadowed everything else, which was just fine because it must have been very stressful to have to understand the change in your status. And for us, we grew very slowly off the success of that record. And I'm sure we benefited to some degree from Nirvana's success and then Pearl Jam's success. So we were able to just hang in there under the radar and maintain our career ascension in a much more manageable way.
0: Soundgarden's biggest hit, Black Hole Sun. I mean, I think most people will agree with that. You write that you didn't like the song at first and you almost killed it. Why? What didn't you like about the song?
1: I recognized the song as a good song. And I liked it as a creation of Chris. I didn't recognize it as a Soundgarden song. Does that make sense? It's like,
0: yeah.
1: I love songs by Johnny Cash, and I love songs by Sly and the Family Stone, and if I heard them, I might not say, let's learn that and record it. You know, it may not fit into, you know, the Super Unknown album, which is where we did Black Hole Sun. I didn't see it as a viable contender for that album initially.

0: In 1997, Kim, Soundgarden broke up. Band, though, did get back together. New album in 2012, King Animal. 5 years later, though, Chris Cornell took his life. In the book you write, I didn't see it coming. The thing that hurts me the most is to be a close friend, a colleague, and not to have read things that perhaps in retrospect I should have read. Do you think things were clear enough for you to have read them?
1: I don't know. That's one of the things that is hard to understand. I don't know what to have looked for. In retrospect, there are things that can be identified or seen, but those may not be as obvious or present. I think there is that fraternal sense of responsibility towards your friendships and duty towards each other, you know, in terms of managing and maintaining that. And so, of course, if something goes wrong or someone's in pain or is hurting, you feel that's your responsibility to address it and help them. And sometimes, at least in this case, whatever was happening with Chris was not on our radar, or it was something that we missed. And that's not just myself. I mean, I'm none of our bandmates or our crew, friends or family, were really aware in any way to expect this kind of outcome.
0: And then I just think about, you know, a lot of the other people involved in the Seattle rock scene. I mean, Kurt Cobain, Andrew Wood, Ben McMillan. I mean, all died pretty young. I mean, how do you keep your head straight when you see your colleagues, in some cases, I'm sure, close people, friends of yours that, you know, that this happens to?
1: You know, we often talk about this, you know, my colleagues and friends. It's very unusual. I mean, you can add Mark Lanegan and Lane Staley to that list, but I mean,
0: Stephanie Sargent.
1: Yeah. Well, there's a lot of things that are kind of hard to wrap your head around because it seems very strange.
0: Yeah, this guy that I used to argue with about this would say that, listen to the music, listen to the lyrics, you know, you can't get out of this cycle of depression when you listen to all these grunge acts. And I was like, you know, okay, I mean, we'd argue about this and go back and forth.
1: But I agree, there's somewhat of a paper trail, but, you know, suicide isn't the only assailant here. I mean, there's also substance abuse, there's misadventure, but I think you're correct in pointing out the fact that there is a bit of a paper trail. We're not writing songs about parties and cool cars.

0: Now, you're working on one last Soundgarden album with Chris Cornell's voice. What can you tell us about that?
1: We're in the process of writing for an album, and we're in the process of recording material for the album when Chris passed. Chris was demoing vocals for these songs to share melodic and lyrical ideas. So we had a lot of things to work with. We didn't have a complete set, and it required that the surviving members of the band all complete their work. We're very proud, and it's easily the most evocative emotionally of anything we've ever done. And at the same time, we're very proud and very satisfied with what we're doing.
0: Well, we'll look forward to it when it comes out. That's Kim Thiel, guitarist with Soundgarden. His new memoir is called A Screaming Life. Kim, thank you very much.
1: Thank you very much.
0: If you or someone you know is in crisis, call or text the National Suicide and Crisis Lifeline at 988. This is NPR News.
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5: Live from NPR News in Washington, I'm Dave Mattingly. Congress has given final approval to a bill that funds federal immigration enforcement for the next 3 years. The $70 billion measure narrowly cleared the House yesterday after Senate passage last week. Much of the money will fund U.S. immigration and customs enforcement. Democratic lawmakers were unable to secure changes they sought to how federal officers carry out their jobs in response to the shooting deaths of two people in Minneapolis by agents earlier this year. NPR's Andrea Hsu says the House has also passed a bill to shorten the time it takes newly unionized workers to reach a first contract with their employers.
6: After a union election, it takes an average of 465 days for workers and employers to reach a first contract. That's according to Bloomberg Law. The Faster Labor Contracts Act cuts that time dramatically. It requires employers to begin contract talks within 10 days of a union election. If there's no deal 90 days later, federal mediators get involved. And if there's still no deal 30 days after that, an arbitration panel steps in to settle the matter. Opponents of the bill call it draconian and argue the government is not in the best position to hammer out deals between private companies and their employees. The measure now heads to the Senate, where it would need 60 votes to pass. Andrea Hsu, NPR News.
5: This is NPR News from Washington. Republican Senator Susan Collins of Maine will face Democrat Graham Plattner in November as she seeks a sixth term in the Senate. Plattner won yesterday's Democratic Senate primary. In California, it'll be Republican Steve Hilton facing off against Democrat Javier Becerra in the state's gubernatorial election in November. Hilton finished ahead of Democrat Tom Steyer in last week's primary. Steyer has conceded to Hilton. A new report shows younger students in the U.S. are making gains in reading and math. NPR's Sequoia Carrillo reports on the findings from the National Assessment of Educational Progress.
7: Every few years, thousands of 9- and 13-year-old students around the country sit down to take a pencil and paper exam. Many of the questions have been the same since the test started in the 1970s. The Federal Trend Report looks at achievement in two key subject areas, and this release had some good news.
8: We're seeing some really encouraging signs for our 9-year-olds. They're making progress both in reading and in mathematics.
7: The 13-year-olds aren't so lucky, still stagnating where they were last assessment. So what happened with those younger students?

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4: It's Morning Edition from NPR News. I'm Steve Inskeep.
5: And I'm Michelle Martin. Good morning. Microsoft co-founder Bill Gates is scheduled to appear before members of Congress today. He will take questions from the House Oversight Committee about his relationship with convicted sex offender Jeffrey Epstein. In February, his ex-wife, Melinda French Gates, spoke to NPR's Rachel Martin about emails and other communications involving her former husband that were included in the Epstein files released by the Justice Department. She said it brought back painful times in her marriage.
6: Whatever questions remain there of what I can't even begin to know all of it, those questions are for those people and for even my ex-husband. They need to answer to those things, not me.
5: NPR's Ava Berger has been covering all this. Good morning, Ava.
7: Good morning, Michelle.
5: What is already known about Bill Gates' connection to Jeffrey Epstein?
7: Mm-hmm. Gates is one of many wealthy and high-profile people whose name appears in the Epstein file. His name appears hundreds of times in these files that were released by the Department of Justice. There's an email that indicates that Gates at one point traveled on Epstein's private plane, and there's photos of Gates with Epstein. What Melinda French Gates was responding to was emails in the files that Epstein appears to have sent to himself. They suggest that Bill Gates had additional affairs. He tried to get medication to treat a sexually transmitted infection and was going to give her the medicine without her knowing. His representatives have said all of that is false. And as well, in an emailed statement to NPR in April, a spokesperson said Gates, quote, never witnessed or participated in any of Epstein's illegal conduct, and, quote, is looking forward to answering all the committee's questions to support their important work.
5: What is the committee expected to ask Gates about today?
7: Representative Robert Garcia, the lead Democrat on the committee, told reporters on Tuesday he's interested in what Gates knew about Epstein and who else was in Epstein's orbit, and why Gates had a relationship with Epstein after Epstein's 2008 conviction of sex crimes that involved minors. That's a notable date there. And according to the released emails, Gates met with Epstein multiple times after this conviction.
5: You know, we've seen quite a few high-profile people go to these closed-door transcribed interviews, including former Attorney General Pam Bondi last month. So what are we expecting to learn from this one?
7: Right, Michelle, as you said, it's closed door. So we won't know exactly what happens until the committee releases the transcript, which happens a few days later. That being said, these interviews usually last between 4 to 5 hours, and lawmakers are known to come out and give statements about what they are hearing. Survivors of Epstein's abuse say they want transparency in this investigation, like Annie Farmer. She testified in court that Epstein and his co-conspirator, Ghislaine Maxwell, sexually abused her when she was 16 years old. Here's what she's hoping for today.
8: What we've seen so far is that a lot of people have taken the stance of just wanting to cover for themselves and have not offered real information. And so I think with each person that comes, there's an opportunity to do something different. And I hope that he chooses to do that.
7: As for what might come from this interview, it's hard to say. None of the high-profile appearances so far, like Pam Bondi, have led to any new charges against people mentioned in the files. But committee chair James Comer, a Republican from Kentucky, said the committee has sent two names to the DOJ that they believe are worth further investigation.
5: And what's next in the committee's investigation?
7: The committee plans to hear from some other notable people mentioned in the Epstein files, like billionaire investor Leon Black and former Barclays CEO Jess Staley. And Representative Garcia also said last week that he wants to subpoena Acting Attorney General Todd Blanche and FBI Director Kash Patel about how they handled the files.
5: That-

0: That is NPR's Ava Berger. Ava, thank you.
1: Thank you.
2: China's President Xi Jinping visited North Korea's capital this week. NPR's Anthony Kuhn was covering a summit that was notable partly for what was not said. He joins us from South Korea. Hi there, Anthony.
3: Hey, Steve.
2: Okay, so the outside world mainly worries about North Korea because of its nuclear weapons. But we have no public indication that Xi brought this up. President Xi brought this up with Kim Jong-un, the leader of North Korea. Could they have discussed it privately?
3: It's certainly not impossible, but experts think it's unlikely and not so surprising. First of all, there's a cultural angle. China prefers to raise sensitive issues behind closed doors. They don't want to embarrass their hosts by airing it in public. China's leader Xi Jinping did raise the nuclear issue in 2019, but there's been a shift since about 2023, and they stopped mentioning denuclearization. Experts note that this does not mean that China has necessarily given up on denuclearization. It may be they feel it's, counterproductive to bring it up. So this is more of a tactical shift.
2: Okay, so let's talk about this meeting. The president of China goes across the border to their neighbor, brings a lot of people with him. Why a big delegation?
3: Well, Xi Jinping described his trip to North Korea as a sort of reset, a new starting point for China-North Korea ties. And experts take that to mean that China wants to reassert its influence with North Korea, which had waned since North Korea and Russia signed a mutual defense pact in 2024, and North Korea sent troops to help Russia fight Ukraine. Hmm. Now, Xi Jinping proposed restoring ties by ramping up engagement across the board from top-level political exchanges, economics, trade, culture, law enforcement, and even military ties. And he brought China's defense minister and other officials. Now, what's interesting is North Korea and state media did not mention the military cooperation. It's possible they're not comfortable about it, but it certainly raised eyebrows.
2: Well, this is really interesting. So North Korea is trying to play Russia off against China a little bit, trying not to be too dependent on China. Where does the United States fit into all of this?
3: Well, there are questions about how the U.S. should respond. And as you know, there's long been this debate on how to deal with North Korea. Some people advocate getting North Korea to unilaterally denuclearize first and then reward them with the lifting of sanctions, security guarantees, whatever. Others advocate a sort of phased arms control approach in which each move towards denuclearization is then rewarded and the two sides gradually build trust. So I spoke to Andrew Yeo, an Asia expert at the Brookings Institution in Washington, D.C. Here's how he sees it.
4: I think the sentiment has also changed in D.C., where we know that pushing denuclearization is not going to get you anywhere with North Korea. So why bring it up front?
3: And the shift is going on elsewhere. It seems the more nuclear weapons that North Korea builds, the more countries feel they need to shift their approach to the nuclear issue in North Korea.
2: I'm remembering President Trump's first term, Anthony, in which the president made threatening remarks about North Korea, also exchanged what he virtually described as love letters, ended up meeting Kim a couple of times. Any chance that Trump would meet the North Korean leader?
3: Yes, you remember the fire and fury of 2017. Since then, both leaders have expressed a willingness to meet. They talk about their chemistry from back then, but both don't seem to have it high on their agendas. But of all the influential powers we're talking about here, Russia, China, North Korea, and the U.S., the only two leaders who have not met recently are Trump and Kim Jong-un. So there's a logic to it. Andrew Yeo thinks that the North Koreans probably feel that given this background, President Trump offers them the best chance they're going to get for a good deal with the U.S.
2: Anthony, thanks so much.
3: Thank you, Steve.
2: NPR's Anthony Kuhn in Seoul.

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1: It's 5:42 a.m. and coming up on KPCW's Local News Hour with Leslie Thatcher. Park City Manager Adam Linhard previews the council's discussion on pay raises planned for Thursday. Then film director Abby Ellis of The Lake has details on an upcoming screening to support Utah's Grow the Flow. Heber Valley Chamber Public Relations Manager Jessica Turner rounds out the hour previewing some upcoming events. After that, stay tuned for The Mountain Life at 9 o'clock. Uncover the surprising science behind the way we speak with linguist Valerie Fridland, author of Why We Talk Funny, the real story behind our accents. Then as Utah heads into peak sunshine season, hear from local dermatologist Karen Stolman about skin cancer risk in our high-altitude state and the simple steps that can help protect your skin all summer long. Next up, NPR's Morning Edition here on KPCW Park City. Stay tuned.
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4: Good morning, I'm Michelle Martin. Serena Williams is back. On Tuesday, the 44-year-old won her first pro tennis match at Queen's Club in London. This after stepping away for 4 years. It was doubles with 19-year-old partner Victoria Mboko. Williams delivered up to 120-mile-an-hour service winners, but gave herself a C-minus grade. The crowd seemed pleased at her performance, but there were some tough critics, her daughters. Williams said after the match, one wanted to know what was for dinner, the other wanted to go to a toy store. It's Morning Edition.
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0: It's Morning Edition from NPR News. I'm Steve Inskeep.
4: And I'm Michelle Martin. Good morning. Canada is best known for its winter sports, but along with the U.S. and Mexico, it's hosting this year's World Cup, which starts tomorrow. Sheena Rossiter reports from Edmonton on World Cup fever starting to take hold.
6: Team Canada fans gather in a bar in downtown Edmonton ahead of one of the pre-World Cup friendly matches.
7: Who's ready to kick off World Cup season?
6: Traditionally, this hasn't been a familiar scene in Canadian bars. Fans gathered supporting the men's soccer team.
8: It's so nice to see the enjoyment of the beautiful game here. There are so many people that are thrilled and excited.
6: Ian Racine is among those fans. Decked from head to toe in the Team Canada kit, he's a fierce supporter of his national team, something that wasn't always in vogue.
8: For years and years, soccer fans in Canada were supporting England or Italy or France or Argentina. Now you're getting to see kids walking around the streets wearing Alphonso Davies jerseys. There's potential in Canada right now.
9: Canada gold at Tokyo 2020!
6: Canada's women have long carried the game, decades of dominance and Tokyo 2020 Olympic gold. They even hosted the Women's World Cup in 2015 to roaring acclaim. Yet now, with ticket prices through the roof, even diehard fans might be shut out of the stadiums in the two Canadian host cities.
10: It feels like the business aspect of the game has taken precedent over every other aspect of the game in the lead up to this World Cup.
6: Rob Nottenboom is president of the Voyagers, a national soccer fan club. He says that the high ticket prices are taken away from real fans.
10: The paying market is not the only aspect of this that needs to be considered. The good of the game and the players and the fan experience should also be something that gets a bit of a higher priority.
6: Tickets in Vancouver and Toronto have soared into the thousands, with some topping $3,000 Canadian dollars. That's over $2,000 US dollars for a single seat. With stadiums reportedly half full ahead of Canada's opener against Bosnia, prices are expected to drop. Still, with a spotlight on the host nation, the World Cup could give the sport a major boost across Canada. Tim Adams is the founder and executive director of Free Play for Kids, an Edmonton-based charity that empowers kids through sports like soccer. He was also the vice chair for the Edmonton bid to be a host city for this World Cup.
11: Canada is this great multicultural country that celebrates people from all around the world, and we have all this amazing athletic and mental talent here that we'd never tap into.
6: He hopes the global presence of this tournament will leave a social legacy and help grow the game on home pitches.
11: I'm sure this event will really help put a spotlight on that. Hey, what's in Canada? If we have a great performance, that spotlight will get bigger and bigger.
6: In their only two World Cup appearances, Canada's men have yet to win a game. If World Cup fever is to stick, they'll need to start winning to advance beyond the group stage. But as every follower of the beautiful game knows, where there's passion, there's hope. For NPR News, I'm Sheena Rossiter in Edmonton.
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1: KPCW News Time is 5:49. I'm Connor Thomas. A Summit County Health Department survey found suicide is the second leading cause of death among local boys and men aged 10 to 40. KPCW's Sydney Weaver reports the data is being shared as the county recognizes Men's Health Month.
13: Summit County Health Director Phil Bondurant says the early 2026 survey found men are suffering with significant mental and behavioral health challenges between the ages of 10 and 44. In the U.S., Bondurant said suicide is the second leading cause of death behind unintentional injury.
14: It's the eighth leading cause of death nationally across all ages of men. When we look at this in Utah, we are two times the national average in suicides. And when you look at men, three of the four suicides in the state of Utah are men.
13: Bondurant says those statistics are related to men feeling isolated, experiencing depression, and uncertainty about the future. But he says the health department has worked to develop programs to break the stigma around men's mental health and help people access care.
14: It's important that we remember that connection, conversation, you know, help and support, just like our physical health. When we're not feeling well or we break a bone, we go to the doctor and they do what they do to help us get better and help our bodies mend. Our mental health is the same way. We need to take care of it.
13: He says uninsured residents that need help can call the health department and speak with their behavioral health team. There's also a 24-hour 988 crisis hotline for people who need help or know someone who needs it. Utahns can also download the Safe Utah app to speak with licensed counselors, submit safety tips, and for confidential help. Sydney Weaver, KPCW News.
1: Salt Lake City and Salt Lake County are suing to block the Department of Homeland Security's plans to convert a warehouse into an immigrant detention center. The Associated Press reports the Utah federal court challenge is the latest from local officials and communities across the U.S. It was filed June 2nd. Next is Marketplace.
12: This is Morning Edition from NPR News. I'm Michelle Martin.
0: And I'm Steve Inskeep. Millions of Americans live close to the financial edge, and a new report shows just how close. NPR's Stephen Bisaha has more.
15: Sierra Mims works as a chiropractic technician in Raleigh, North Carolina.
16: So I love my job.
15: She loves helping her patients heal and loves her colleagues. The job pays about $47,000 a year, well below her state's median household income.
16: The financial weight is incredibly heavy, and especially on my wife because she's disabled.
15: Mim says her wife works hard when she can, but it's difficult. So they mostly get by on what Mim's job pays.
16: Yeah, so the joke about my bills is that they take turns being late.
15: Those bills include $1,300 for their two-bedroom apartment, all the vet care for their two dogs, and health insurance at $384 a month.
16: So then when it comes to the medical care itself, you know, it tends to mean that there's debt that's coming up. It means that we push off the appointments.
15: Mims has gotten raises at her job, and she's prioritized paying the rent, but she still can't cover all her costs.
16: Definitely not. No, and right now especially, we are relying on several food pantries.
15: Mims is far from alone in not making enough to cover the cost of necessities. That was true for more than 45% of American households, according to a new report from the Brookings Institution, which uses the latest available data from 2024. Hannah Stevens is a senior research assistant at Brookings and says this affordability problem is not new.
17: This is something that has been a long-standing problem for a huge swath of Americans since at least 2014.
15: And there are even more Americans living right near that financial brink. The report found it would take just a $1,000 increase in the yearly cost of living to send another 3 million households over that point. And since 2024, the cost of living has gone up, like for gas and electricity. Families can find ways to save on some of those things, but there are the larger and structural expenses families can't easily cut back on.
17: Housing, health care, child care, these are the biggest components of a family's budget, and they are largely determined by systems outside of a family's control.
15: Sierra Mims was not shocked to hear about all the other families in her position.
16: Because of seeing so many people in my community that are sleeping on sidewalks and are also, you know, begging for food, the lines, the huge families at food pantries, it certainly feels that it's far worse as of this year.
15: Mims is considering finding a second job for her days off to try and make ends meet. Stephen Bisaha, NPR News.
12: 29 states count at least some mail-in ballots postmarked on or before Election Day. Alaska is one of them. KYUK's Samantha Watson reports on a Supreme Court case that could complicate things for voters in some of the state's hardest-to-reach places.
18: The only way to get to the Bering Sea coastal community of Platinum is by plane, snow machine, or boat. There's no roads to the rest of Alaska. But for a piece of mail, the journey is more complicated. The village doesn't have its own post office. People have to get across a bay to another town.
19: When it's frozen, we have to either take the mountain trail or the coast trail, depending on the ice situation.
18: That's Lou Adams, the acting tribal administrator for Platinum Traditional Village Council. She says all 50 of Platinum's residents have to vote absentee by mail because the village is too small and remote to have a polling place. That can be difficult because if the weather is bad or the bay is half frozen, residents can go weeks without mail.
19: The longest may be almost 2 months. Because if it's not freezing right and it doesn't freeze right away, and it takes longer, so we have to wait on that.
18: People across the state vote by mail for all kinds of reasons. Some because of disability or lack of in-person voting. Others might just want to. In the last general election, over 70,000 Alaskans voted absentee by mail. And in November, weather can create all kinds of delays. Richard Moses is an Alaska-based campaign and election lawyer who's represented parties involved in ballot recounts and has seen the late arrivals firsthand.
20: One of them was from out in Western Alaska, was postmarked prior to Election Day and still arrived 7 or 8 days after the deadlines.
18: For those inside the U.S., Alaska allows mail-in ballots to be counted as long as they are postmarked by Election Day and arrive no later than 10 days after a general election. But a Supreme Court decision could change that. The court is currently considering a Republican Party challenge to a Mississippi law that counts mail-in ballots similarly to how Alaska does. In their court brief, Republican Party lawyers said that delayed counting violates federal law that nationally sets an election day. Alaska's attorney general filed a brief with the court that did not take a side, but did explain the challenges Alaskans face when voting. Moses, who has represented both Democrats and Republicans, says if the law is struck down, it could affect Alaska significantly.
20: We live in a state where diphtheria serum had to be delivered 1,000 miles on a dog sled not that long ago. Any change to the electoral process in any way is going to be groundbreaking here.
18: Michelle Spark runs the nonpartisan effort called Get Out the Native Vote. They operate under the Alaska Federation of Natives, which filed an amicus brief in the case. They said discounting late arriving ballots would disenfranchise many Native voters in Alaska and other places who are often in remote communities.
2: It's not good to mess with these things, especially during an election year.
18: Under the proposed change, voters could still vote by mail. They'll just have to send their ballots in earlier. But Spark says a lot can change in the weeks before an election.
2: When everybody has the luxury until 8 p.m. on election day to make their decisions, it's not fair to put the burden on us to vote as soon as possible.
18: If a change went into effect before this November, Alaska political watchers say it could affect the consequential Senate race between Democrat Mary Peltola and Republican Dan Sullivan. Peltola faces headwinds in a state that went to Trump by 13 points in the last election. Still, analysts say many of Peltola's supporters live in rural areas that could be impacted by this voting change. In Platinum, counting late arriving ballots is about more than just election outcomes. It's about the principle of having a vote. Lou Adams again.
19: It's kind of disheartening. You want your vote to be counted, and that's why you vote, so you can maybe make a difference and they count your ballot.
18: She says the community is hoping to get a polling place. Until then, voting will rely on boats, snow machines, and bush planes. For NPR News, I'm Samantha Watson in Platinum, Alaska.
12: 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I'm Michelle Martin.
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12: Good morning. The U.S. and Iran traded airstrikes over the past 24 hours. The U.S. says it responded to a helicopter going down. Iran says it responded to the U.S. How long does this go on? It's Morning Edition from NPR News. Republicans in Congress approved $70 billion for immigration enforcement. I'm Michelle Martin.
0: And I'm Steve Inskeep. Democrats shut down the government twice over immigration reforms that are not in this bill. So what did they achieve? Also, one of Africa's top soccer referees returned home today after the U.S. denied him a visa for the World Cup. And NASA moves one step closer to landing humans back on the moon. It's Wednesday, June 10th. This day in 2018, the Mars rover Opportunity sent its last message after operating 14 years. The news is next.
23: Live from NPR News in Washington, I'm Corva Coleman. President Trump says Iran has taken too long to negotiate. Writing online last hour, Trump says, quote, now they will have to pay the price. It's not clear what this means. The U.S. military fired on several Iranian sites this week. That was after President Trump said that Iran shot down a U.S. military helicopter on Monday. The two U.S. pilots aboard ejected safely. They were rescued by a drone. Iran says it responded to the U.S. military by firing missiles at U.S. forces in Jordan, Bahrain, and Kuwait. In a second online posting last hour, President Trump praised the U.S. military blockade on Iranian ports. He claimed that lots of oil is getting through the Strait of Hormuz. But oil traffic has been nearly shut down since the U.S. and Israel attacked Iran on February 28th. Four states held primary elections yesterday: Maine, Nevada, North Dakota, and South Carolina. In the South Carolina Republican gubernatorial contest, Lieutenant Governor Pamela Evatt and Attorney General Alan Wilson will go to a runoff. From South Carolina Public Radio, Gavin Jackson reports.
3: Even though Evatt received President Trump's endorsement days ago, it hasn't been enough to help her win the Republican nomination outright. In a field of five candidates, Evatt has enjoyed strong polling and improved name recognition, something that she grew over months of crisscrossing the state. She faces four-term Attorney General Alan Wilson. In his endorsement, Trump said he expected Evatt to pick the son of her boss, Governor Henry McMaster, to be her running mate, a mention that drew widespread criticism by her opponents, including Congresswoman Nancy Mace. Evatt and McMaster have denied that she's tapped him as her running mate. Evatt and Wilson will face off again on June 23rd. The winner of that race will face off against the Democratic State Representative Jermaine Johnson in November. For NPR News, I'm Gavin Jackson in Columbia, South Carolina.
23: The Southern Baptist Convention has a new president. The Nashville-based Protestant denomination has elected a Florida pastor. He views the response to the SBC's sex abuse scandal as exaggerated. From member station WPLN, Mariana Bacallao reports.
4: For the past few years, the SBC's annual convention has focused on the fallout of sex abuse scandals and whether to enshrine a ban on women serving as pastors. Florida pastor Willie Rice won after asserting that he wouldn't budge on culture issues. Here's what Pastor Adrian Taylor said when nominating Rice.
5: The culture may change. The crowds may change. But God's word is immutable and it will never change. It is the inspired, inerrant, infallible word of a living God.
4: Rice assumes the highest position for the nation's largest Protestant denomination at a critical time for the SBC, as church membership drops, even as weekly attendance increases.
23: Mariana Bacallao reporting. This is NPR. Congress has passed a $70 billion package to fund immigration enforcement programs through the end of President Trump's term. Democrats had tried to block the funding. They pointed to the killing of two American citizens this year by federal agents in Minnesota. Republicans used a budget maneuver to get around Democratic objections. President Trump is scheduled to sign the measure into law later this morning. The World Cup starts tomorrow in Mexico, and the U.S. team plays its first game on Friday in Los Angeles. Host cities in North America are ready to welcome guests. NPR's Windsor Johnston reports on organizing efforts in Kansas City, Missouri.
7: Regional planners estimate the World Cup could bring as many as 650,000 visitors to the Kansas City metro area over the course of the games. Pam Kramer is CEO of KC 2026, the local organizing committee. She says visitors are beginning to arrive, including teams using the city as a training base.
24: When you watch Team Argentina move from their hotel to their training site and fans are lining the street, and just get a glimpse of Lionel Messi, that tells us something is starting to happen here in Kansas City.
7: Organizers say thousands of volunteers and a regional transportation network are in place ahead of the first match on June 16th. Windsor Johnston, NPR News.
23: Game 4 is tonight in the NBA Finals. The New York Knicks will again host the San Antonio Spurs in New York City. The Knicks lead the NBA series 2-1. I'm Corva Coleman, NPR News.
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12: It's Morning Edition from NPR News. I'm Michelle Martin.
0: And I'm Steve Inskeep. The United States and Iran are redefining the word ceasefire, trading attacks with each other.
12: A U.S. helicopter went down on Monday near the Strait of Hormuz. The U.S. blamed Iran. And late Tuesday, the U.S. struck Iranian air defenses and radar sites in what it called a proportional response. Iranian officials say they did not target the U.S. helicopter, suggesting it went down in an accident. So Iran responded to the U.S. response with missiles.
0: NPR White House correspondent Franco Ordonez has been following all of this. Franco, good morning.
8: Good morning, Steve.
0: Okay, so it was a little murky exactly how this chopper went down. So what is the U.S. thinking that led them to respond with airstrikes?
8: Yeah, I mean, I think it's a matter of U.S. credibility. It is murky, but Trump is calling it an attack. And the thinking is that not responding could have been seen by Iran as weakness. I mean, even though troops were okay, they were in that helicopter, Mona Yacoubian, a former State Department official who now works at the Center for Strategic and International Studies, told me that Trump is basically in this no-win situation. And that's because he probably can't let this one go unanswered, but also because of the great lengths that he's already gone to de-escalate.
9: And this is a dynamic that probably has been playing out for a little while in terms of the president threatening action and then at the last minute finding an off-ramp.
8: But obviously responding also opened the door to further escalation, as we're now seeing.
0: Yeah, where on the map is Iran's response coming?
8: Well, our correspondents in the region report air raid sirens sounding across Kuwait, Bahrain, and Jordan as Iranian missiles targeted U.S. military bases overnight. The Iranian foreign minister also issued a strong statement saying no attack or threat will go unanswered. So there is some real risk here. I mean, we've already seen how volatile the situation in the Middle East is. I mean, you can easily see a situation where escalation kind of takes a life of its own, a response, a counter response, more retaliations, each time getting bigger and more dangerous.
0: Well, wasn't it just yesterday morning that the president was saying they're a couple of days away from a deal?
8: I mean, there was, and it's really questionable about how this is going to affect the negotiations. I mean, it certainly is not going to help if this can't be contained. But the incident also speaks to the challenges that Trump faces as he tries to almost will this war to an end with his own words. I was talking with Jenny Strommer Galley, who studies political messaging at Syracuse University. She tells me it's clear that Trump wants the war to be over, but there are also so many other things out of his control.
10: I think from a rhetorical perspective, Trump is still trying to manufacture reality that he wants to be true, but it comes up against the actual state of affairs that he doesn't have much control over at the end of the day.
0: Franco, you're reminding me, this is not critical of Trump, it's just descriptive. He continuously and for years has said things are coming in just a couple of weeks, couple of days. When he says peace is coming in just a couple of days, is he, however, selling a particular story to the public?
8: I mean, yes. I mean, she says it's also, Strommer Galley, that is, also says it's about assuring Americans that it's going to work out just like he promised, and that he just needs a couple more days. I mean, the problem is gas prices do keep going up. Electricity is getting more expensive. And after weeks and weeks of hearing the same thing, it's really getting harder to continue to have faith in that message.
0: Franco, thanks so much.
8: Thank you.
0: That's NPR's Franco Ordonez.
12: For more on these latest hostilities between the U.S. and Iran, we are going to turn now to Michael Singh. He was Senior Director for Middle East Affairs at the National Security Council under President George W. Bush. He devised and coordinated U.S. national security policy toward the region with a focus on Iran's nuclear pursuits and regional activities. He's now Managing Director of the Washington Institute for Near East Policy. Mr. Singh, good morning. Thanks for joining us.
11: Morning, Michelle.
2: What do both sides stand to gain from these new attacks? I just want to mention the U.S. military says it targeted ground control stations and radar sites in a proportional response. Iran has now targeted U.S. bases in Jordan, Kuwait, and Bahrain. What's the goal of each side?
11: Well, I think that Franco had it right. I don't think either side wants to look weak. I think both sides want to project that when necessary, they're willing to use military force regardless of the negotiations. And I think that's what's happening here. But, my sense is that fundamentally, neither side really wants to see a breakdown of the ceasefire. Neither side wants to return to full hostilities. Both want to get back to the negotiations. But, counterintuitively, maybe, I think both sides see this type of exchange of fire as important to their positions at the negotiating table.
2: Forgive me if I'm asking you to predict, but do you think that it stops here, or you think there's more to come here?
11: Look, it's never easy to contain military action once it starts, but I think both sides will be looking to do just that, to find off-ramps, to find a way to de-escalate, having now sort of had this tit-for-tat exchange.
2: Is the term ceasefire still relevant here, though? Is there still a ceasefire?
11: I think just the fact that both sides are saying it and paying lip service to it is important, because what that tells us is that both the U.S. and Iran would like to see an agreement, that neither one really sort of wants to see themselves in war.
2: So President Trump has repeatedly said that Iran's military has been greatly diminished. Just a couple of days ago, he said it was totally destroyed. And yet the president said Iranians took down what he called a highly sophisticated Apache helicopter. So what's your assessment of the state of Iran's military based on whatever access to information you have?
11: Well, again, I think, Michelle, here the sort of frustrating thing is that both things are true. I think Iran's military has been significantly diminished if you're just sort of counting the number of missiles and drones and so forth that have been destroyed and naval vessels. But it remains a big threat. Iran retains the ability, obviously, to sort of down an Apache helicopter, obviously to menace shipping through the Strait of Hormuz, to target American military facilities across the region. And so what we're seeing is that Iran's military is resilient. And that Iran has tools like missiles and drones, and frankly, its proxies in other countries that can threaten our interests.
2: I want to go back to Franco's report and the analyst who said that the president sort of keeps jawboning this idea that, peace is at hand, a real solution, a long-term agreement is at hand. Is that helpful or not in this situation? I mean, I'm assuming he's speaking to a domestic audience, but is that helpful?
11: Well, I think it's President Trump's MO. We heard something very similar in Gaza. We heard that on Ukraine initially. And I think, yes, he's trying to project confidence. He's trying to reassure markets and voters. And to some extent, it's worked. If you look, for example, at oil prices, most of us watching this think they're really not as high as you might expect. And it may well be that this also reflects an underlying reality that, we're 95% of the way towards an agreement between the U.S. and Iran. But really, that remaining 5%, is very thorny and very difficult.
2: Okay, well, just clarification here. The fact is oil prices are still about $1 a gallon higher than they were a year ago. They are not as high as they were. They've come down a little bit in recent days, but just sort of the point of clarity here. We have about a minute left. If you were part of this administration's National Security Council, what advice would you be giving the administration?
11: Well, I think the problem for President Trump right now is that he's negotiating under serious pressure because of what you just mentioned, because of the increase in gasoline prices, increase in other energy-related prices across the world. And you don't want to negotiate issues like the nuclear issue and other key issues under that kind of pressure. So I would say job number one is just get the Strait of Hormuz open, even if that means being willing to lift the blockade of Iran's ports in exchange. Do that sort of minimalist deal and leave those other issues for down the road. Frankly, Iran's nuclear program is not the threat right now that it was in the past. And so there's no urgent need for an agreement on that particular set of issues. What we urgently need is relief for global markets.
2: That is Michael Singh. He's former senior director for Middle East Affairs at the National Security Council. Mr. Singh, thank you so much for speaking with us and sharing your expertise.
11: Thank you.
0: The Artemis II mission this year took astronauts on a trip around the moon, part of NASA's plans to eventually get humans back on the moon. The next step is Artemis III, which will test some vital skills while in low Earth orbit. NASA announced the crew for that mission on Tuesday. Here's Central Florida Public Media's Brendan Byrne.
13: The crew of Artemis III is made up of a trio of spaceflight veterans and one rookie, NASA astronaut Andre Douglas.
14: What an excellent crew. Very proud to serve with these gentlemen. Very fine crew. And go Artemis.
3: Go NASA.
13: He's flying alongside fellow mission specialist Frank Rubio. Their commander is Randy Bresnik, a veteran of two spaceflight missions. European Space Agency astronaut Luca Parmitano of Italy is the pilot.
14: I'm honored by the role that I've been given. I'm also very humbled by the task in front of us.
13: That task is a tall order. Artemis 3 will attempt to rendezvous and dock with two lunar landing systems, one built by Blue Origin, the other by SpaceX. NASA is relying on those companies to build the spacecraft that will take future astronauts to the lunar surface. For this mission, both companies will launch their landers into space, and over 2 weeks, the Orion capsule will dock with both. It doesn't sound complex, but rendezvousing with separate vehicles during one mission designed and built by two different companies is a challenge. For Bresnik, it's a risk worth taking, since it gets future astronauts one step closer to the moon.
16: Now, spaceflight is hard, and that's why the most important Artemis mission will always be the next Artemis mission.
13: There's much work to be done. Last month, Blue Origin's New Glenn rocket exploded at its launch pad. SpaceX continues to develop its Starship, but it hasn't flown to orbit yet. Still, NASA is confident both will be ready. As the companies prepare their landers for the Artemis 3 test, the crew is working with the Artemis 2 astronauts. Artemis 2 commander Reid Wiseman handed the new crew a baton, one that was carried during his mission in April around the moon and back, as a symbol of that step-by-step development to help NASA achieve its ambitious goal of returning humans to the lunar surface.
17: So we've been carrying these batons around for way too long. And so with that, the Artemis 2 crew, comrade, hands you the baton. You got the controls.
13: NASA hopes to launch that baton and the Artemis 3 crew by the end of next year. For NPR News, I'm Brendan Byrne in Orlando.

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1: Good morning. It is 6:19. I'm KPCW's Sydney Weaver, and these are your local news headlines. Summit County has stepped up enforcement for short-term rentals that cause a neighborhood nuisance with a complaint hotline. KPCW's Connor Thomas reports noise complaints should still go through the sheriff's office.
2: Summit County hired code enforcement officer Scott Buchanan to address short-term rentals. Some of the most common calls he says he gets are noise complaints, which he says should actually go to the Summit County Sheriff's Office.
3: The reason for that is because of Sheriff Spate's concern that if we were to divert calls that are relating to noise activity, that we could be inadvertently delaying a required emergency response.
2: Since the county set up a hotline for residents and nightly rental operators in January, it has now received more than 24 calls. When callers have noise complaints, Buchanan says the call center immediately transfers those to Summit County Dispatch. Summit County is beginning to track nightly rentals and vacation homes listed on sites like Airbnb and VRBO more closely. Staff are mapping out which nightly rentals are licensed and code compliant and which are not. Summit County is home to an estimated 1,900 total nightly rentals. There are currently 600 unlicensed units, but 400 of those are in the process of applying for a license. Summit County is considering additional regulations on short-term rentals, which could include a ban in remote or mountainous neighborhoods. Summit County is a financial supporter of KPCW. Connor Thomas, KPCW News.
1: And several Park City mountain trails are temporarily closed as crews work on construction and improvement projects. Mid-Mountain is closed from Tommy Two Step up to Mother Urban for construction through Friday. Hikers and bikers can take Mother Urban at Johns 99 toward Deer Valley and Daly Canyon, or turn at Empire Link to avoid the closure zone. Other nearby trail closures include the Mojave Trail and Lower Silver Spur. Next up is NPR's Morning Edition.
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5: It's Morning Edition from NPR News. I'm Michelle Martin.
0: And I'm Steve Inskeep. Good morning. Soccer's World Cup begins tomorrow. The United States is a co-host, so is it being a good host? Miguel Delaney is covering events. He is chief football writer for The Independent. Good morning, sir.
6: Morning.
0: And you join us from New York City. How welcoming has the United States been as teams arrive?
6: Well, I suppose with any World Cup, there's always two elements to this. There's the atmosphere on the ground, which is very welcoming, especially I made a point of kind of walking around New York City yesterday to get a bit of a flavor for it. And then there's, I suppose, the state, the structures, which has felt, I mean, look, for a Western journalist, I was fine coming in, obviously, but to a lot of participants in this World Cup, mm-hmm. a referee, Omar Artan, the Iranian team, naturally, given the context, but also the Senegalese and Uzbekistan teams, it has not been welcoming. And so far, we've seen issues with visas and entry that, to be honest, have not been seen at any previous World Cup. And that is for a very specific reason that I think does touch on a lot swirling around this competition, both in terms of, I suppose, what the World Cup is right now, issues, the debates around the US, and also FIFA President Gianni Infantino's relationship with Donald Trump, yeah. which is traditionally, for every single World Cup, in order to host the competition, there are contractual guarantees, or contractual provisions that certain, and this is in FIFA's literature, quote-unquote guarantees have to be made on visa permits, on entry. Hmm. And that's because, as Infantino himself said in 2017, everyone has to be there for a World Cup to actually function. It is a global party.
0: Wait a minute. You've raised a lot of issues here. First, you referred to people who've been kept out of or sent away from the United States. Are you telling me the United States actually had contracted to let everybody in?
6: Well, I mean, look, when you sign up for a World Cup initially, The agreements are all there, or the provisions are all there in FIFA statutes. You have to, usually every single host has to sign this. Now, of course, I don't know specifically whether the US has to do it, but it's generally a condition of hosting a World Cup. And like as someone in football put to me yesterday, it seems evident that in this case, for the first time in history, FIFA couldn't secure these guarantees, or even if those guarantees existed, which we don't know about, FIFA had no control over the tournament.
0: Yeah, in any case, it's not normal. Yeah.
6: And it's not to say that FIFA overrule a state's laws. That's not, although there are examples of that in the past, not least in Brazil, South Africa. It's more so the relationship between the two. Because usually, I mean, look, there's an 8-year relationship here from when the World Cup was first awarded in 2018. Usually out of that, these situations are calmed. Instead, it's evident that FIFA came into this tournament not knowing any of this. I mean, the one with the referee, the referee would have been pre-vetted. It's remarkable he got to a situation where he could actually arrive at the US, be questioned for hours, and then turned away. How do FIFA have no knowledge of that? Where's the communication?
0: Even though it would seem that Gianni Infantino, as you said, the head of FIFA, has a very close relationship with President Trump, which he seems to have cultivated over many years. What is that relationship like, and is everyone comfortable with it?
6: Well, certainly it's publicly a very good relationship. I think the general descriptions are of cravenness, obsequiousness. He goes out of his way to try and flatter Trump. And the argument from the FIFA side is that this is necessary because one Donald Trump decision can cause chaos for the tournament. Instead, it does seem that Infantino has overstepped so many times because he's so ensconced at Trump. Even some of the things he said, the events he's appeared at, I think he's been in the Oval Office more than any quote-unquote state leader, which is how basically some of FIFA see Infantino and how Infantino, I think, wants to position himself. But he's been there more than anyone. And yet, despite all of that, as someone, again, and someone with knowledge of a lot of this put to me, the Trump administration have basically not given FIFA help on anything, from infrastructure to obviously this main issue of visas. And yeah, it's just one of so many issues swirling around this World Cup.
0: Miguel Delaney is chief football writer for The Independent and also author of States of Play, How Sports Washing Took Over Football. Thanks so much.
6: Thank you.
5: Some good news this morning from a pencil and paper test given every 4 years since the 1970s. After years of declines, the National Assessment for Educational Progress shows younger students gaining in reading and math. Many of them started school after the pandemic began. NPR's Sequoia Carrillo reports.
7: As an education reporter, it's been a while since I've heard this.
8: I think this is an optimistic release.
7: That's Matt Soldner. He's acting commissioner at the National Center for Education Statistics, which helps oversee this exam. The Federal Long-Term Trend Report looks at achievement in two key subject areas for 9 and 13-year-olds.
8: We're seeing some really encouraging signs for our 9-year-olds. They're making progress both in reading and in mathematics.
7: Especially notable is the progress lower-performing students made. That's a group that struggled to make gains. So what happened with those younger students?
8: Our 9-year-olds were about 4 when the pandemic was declared.
7: Their schooling wasn't really disrupted.
8: For 13-year-olds, though, the pandemic was the backdrop for the elementary school experience. When the pandemic was declared, they were in 2nd or 3rd grade, which are the years when they were surely learning foundational literacy and numeracy skills in the classroom setting.
7: It makes sense, then, that their scores continued the downward trend of the past decade. This is the first report of its kind since the Trump administration began making cuts to the Education Department last year. They also cut a dozen of these student assessments, which means the next time students see these test questions will be 7 years from now. Sequoia Carrillo, NPR News.

Later today on All Things Considered, the World Cup kicks off tomorrow. Greg Berhalter shares his views on the U.S. team's chances. He is the first player in U.S. history to participate in the FIFA World Cup as both a player and head coach. 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
6: Live from NPR News in Washington, I'm Dave Mattingly. Hours after the U.S. and Iran exchanged more attacks, President Trump writes on Truth Social, Iran has taken too long to negotiate a deal and will now have to pay the price. The president tells Fox News he may order strikes on Iran's power plants and bridges as a result. U.S. Central Command says American forces struck Iranian ground control stations and radar sites yesterday, a day after Iran shut down an American Apache helicopter near the Strait of Hormuz. Iran says it then attacked U.S. military bases in the region. In Maine, Graham Plattner has won the Democratic nomination to face Republican Senator Susan Collins as she seeks re-election in November. Steve Missler with Maine Public reports.
7: Plattner forced two-term Governor Janet Mills out of the race in April and cruised to victory despite withering attacks from his opponents and unflattering revelations about his personal life. The combat veteran and oyster farmer survived the controversies by framing his rocky past as a redemption story. At his election rally, he said his struggles represented those of the working-class Mainers he hopes to represent.
8: It is not a story of my hardship, it's of our hardship.
7: Still, Plattner's victory likely won't quell questions about his ability to defeat Collins, who is seeking her sixth term. For NPR News, I'm Steve Missler in Blue Hill, Maine.
6: In South Carolina, Republican Senator Lindsey Graham has won his party's nomination as he seeks a fifth term in office. In the governor's race, Congresswoman Nancy Mace fell short in her bid to capture the Republican nomination. South Carolina's Lieutenant Governor Pamela Evett has advanced to a GOP runoff in 2 weeks against the state's Attorney General, Alan Wilson. Evett is backed by President Trump. New research suggests scientists may soon be able to predict a person's risk of developing non-small cell lung cancer. NPR's Yuki Noguchi reports.
9: The worldwide study looked at levels of 14 proteins associated with lung cancer using retrospective data, including from the UK, US, Iceland, and China. It tracked more than 2,000 lung cancer cases. Using machine learning, the team developed a tool that could predict development of non-small cell lung cancer, a common form of the disease, more than 5.5 years prior to diagnosis. In addition, the study, published in the journal Cell, found that using existing drugs that act on that 14-protein cancer signature significantly reduces lung cancer risk. Yuki Noguchi, NPR News.
6: Dow futures are down 362 points. I'm Dave Mattingly in Washington.
10: Soon you'll notice something new on your walks around town. Footprints. They are part of every step counts. A new set of indoor trails coming to Summit County. Each trail poses questions to spark meaningful conversations with your kids. And remember, these talks aren't meant to happen all at once. Just take

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2: This is Morning Edition from NPR News. I'm Michelle Martin.
3: And I'm Steve Inskeep. Congressional Republicans approved $70 billion in funding for federal immigration enforcement last night.
2: The bill, now heading to President Trump's desk, will fully fund enforcement through the rest of his term. This money is in addition to tens of billions of dollars already approved last year.
3: NPR Homeland Security correspondent Jimena Bastia was following this. Jimena, good morning.
4: Good morning.
3: What's in the bill?
4: Republicans in Congress voted to send tens of billions of dollars to two agencies, Immigration and Customs Enforcement and the Border Patrol. This includes $38 billion just for ICE, which is a bit over three times the previous annual budget Congress had approved. It also includes money to hire more Border Patrol agents and for border security technology. Congress was originally on track to fund these parts of DHS, along with many other parts of the federal government, through its normal appropriations process, but Senate Democrats pulled their support for that measure and for all of DHS funding after DHS agents shot and killed two U.S. citizens in Minneapolis in January.
3: Okay, so that's very interesting. They ended up having to take this other path to fund DHS then. How does this measure differ from the earlier attempt?
4: Republicans passed this bill through a tool known as reconciliation. All you really need to know is that it's a way around the filibuster for the majority party in the Senate. But reconciliation is not a normal way to fund an agency. For starters, as an agency, you're supposed to get funding one fiscal year at a time. And the ICE and Border Patrol get these dollars through 2029. And there's no provisions that say certain amounts need to be spent in a certain time frame. That means DHS could spend most of this as quickly or slowly as they want. Immigration advocates warn that in regular appropriations bills, there are often provisions that, for example, mandate DHS issue reports, whether to Congress or publicly, on how the money is spent, updates on the programs they fund, and even details like the demographics of who is being detained. And none of those requirements are in this measure.
3: Because Republicans went around the filibuster, did Democrats get anything in the end?
4: Not really. In April, Congress did pass a bill to fund all of DHS except ICE and Border Patrol, and that bill did include more money for body cameras, stipulate congressional oversight of detention centers, and de-escalation training for officers and agents. But Democrats had been hoping to codify a mandate for officers to wear the body cameras, and they didn't get that. Mm. And they also didn't get any provision on the warrants officers must use to enter homes or limits on face coverings. Also, lost in this fight was funding for internal oversight offices at DHS that investigate detention center conditions, though the April bill that I mentioned earlier did include funding for the inspector general to take on some of that work.
3: Okay, so really only a few details change here. What does that mean overall for immigration enforcement?
4: I mean, it really is a historic investment in the president's immigration agenda. Officials at ICE have been waiting to see if this money is secure to spend it on technology like wearable headsets and contracts for data sets. And it's noted that this is on top of money provided last summer that kept both agencies functioning through this time. That money had already made ICE the highest funded federal law enforcement agency. So now there's going to be more resources and flexibilities for the agencies to expand their efforts to increase the rate of immigration arrests and deportations.
3: NPR Homeland Security correspondent Jimena Bastillo, thanks so much.
4: Thank you.
2: So what does another $70 billion mean for immigration enforcement during the rest of President Trump's second term? Let's ask Congressman James Walkinshaw of Virginia. He's the only Democrat who sits on both the House Homeland Security and Oversight Committees. He's with us now. Congressman, good morning. Thanks for joining us.
5: Yeah, thanks so much for having me.
2: As Jimena just told us, Democrats tried to block funding for DHS and ICE and Border Patrol until certain reforms were included, like, you know, limiting use of face coverings, et cetera, mandating officers wear body cameras, et cetera. As we just heard, those reforms did not make it into the final bill. The government shut down twice in an effort to get those reforms. Was anything accomplished here?
5: Well, look, Democrats put forward common sense reforms to just put some guardrails on ICE and CBP. And what we said is, look, these agencies should operate like any other law enforcement agency, like our local police, like your state

0: police. They shouldn't be masked. They should have identification. They should have use of force standards, real training. They should conduct themselves professionally, as we would expect any law enforcement agency. Republicans, led primarily by Stephen Miller at the White House, rejected all of that out of hand and wouldn't seriously consider it. And unfortunately, they chose to move forward giving another $70 billion, total of $240 billion to ICE and CBP to try to continue this mass deportation agenda. So
1: given the outcome, was it worth shutting the government down twice?
0: Well, look, I think that's a good question for the Republicans. Look, I'm a Democrat in the House, and the tool I have to protect my constituents is my voice and my vote. And if Republicans wanted my vote for any funding for ICE or CBP, they needed to sit down and listen to the common sense, basic reforms and suggestions that I had, along with other Democrats. They weren't willing to do that. As a result, DHS was shut down for a period of time.
1: So now that ICE and Border Patrol are funded for 3 years, what kind of oversight will Congress have?
0: Well, I think you're going to continue to see Democrats aggressively using committee hearings to ask tough questions of ICE and CBP leadership. I've done that on the Homeland Security Committee. You'll continue to see us use tools and mechanisms like the Government Accountability Office and IGs, Independent Inspectors General, to the extent that Trump hasn't fired them, to request investigations into specific enforcement programs. We'll have document requests. We'll highlight the most egregious cases. We obviously know the significant ones where American citizens have been killed, where rights have been violated. We're going to continue to call that out and put pressure on this administration to follow the Constitution and follow the law.
1: So is calling it out basically your only tool at this point?
0: Well, I mentioned some other tools, the Government Accountability Office, Independent Inspectors General. Obviously, we, you know, will look to the courts as well. You know, courts have hundreds of times blocked the Trump administration and ICE with respect to different actions and efforts to deport individuals who had a legal right to stay in the country. So I think you'll see Democrats continue to partner, file amicus briefs in many of those cases and highlight those as well.
1: Before we let you go, have you seen any differences in DHS policy or behavior since Mark Wayne Mullen became Secretary of Homeland Security?
0: I think they've tried to keep a lower profile, but we know that a lot of the abuses are still continuing. They're not concentrating in one area as they did in Minneapolis to create a huge media spectacle, but they continue to smash down the doors of Americans in many cases without judicial warrants. They continue to target otherwise law-abiding immigrants who have been in their communities for decades. So I think the abuses continue, but they've tried to keep a lower profile.
1: And before I let you go really fast here, are your constituents still worried about this?
0: Yes, absolutely.
1: That's Democratic Representative James Walkinshaw of Virginia. Congressman, thank you so much for talking with us.
0: Thanks for having me.

0: This is NPR News.
1: And this is KPCW. Good morning.
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1: Good morning, I'm Leslie Thatcher, 6:43 on this Wednesday morning. It is June 10th. Let's see, currently, it just felt so cold. It is 43 here in Old Town Park City. National Weather Service today calling for mostly sunny skies. 71 is our expected high, cooling off to a low of 38 tonight under clear skies. Sunshine and 71 tomorrow, 81 by Friday and Saturday, and dropping back down just a tad on Sunday. And in the Heber Valley, we're looking at 46 degrees now, with an expected high of 78 under mostly sunny skies. Clear tonight, 34 is the overnight low. Sunny and 77 on Thursday, 87 by Friday. And Saturday, dropping down just a tad to 83 on Sunday. I'll be back with local news right after this.
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1: News time now, 6:44. Good morning. Well, candidates vying for two Summit County Council seats say the key lesson from the years-long Kimball Junction development battle is about relationships. KPCW's Connor Thomas reports all said the county must be able to work with the Utah State Legislature.
4: The controversy over the future Kimball Junction development, formerly known as Dakota Pacific, now Six Ridge Partners, continues to influence land use discussions in western Summit County. The four Democratic candidates for the two Snyderville Basin Council seats say that the Dakota Pacific saga showed just how powerful the Utah legislature is. Incumbent Councilmember Candace Hart, who's running in District 5 and ultimately voted in favor of the controversial project, says the state, quote, forced it on Summit County. He contends the county would not have been able to fight it in court.
5: That's when we pivoted and switched to how do we try to make the best out of a really bad thing. So if that's going to happen, and if someone in the state does interfere, then we need to be able to work with our state leaders.
4: Hart's primary challenger, Park City School Board member Meredith Reed, thought the county was able to negotiate for beneficial additions to the development. The comments came Monday during a candidate forum hosted by KPCW and the Park Record ahead of the June 23rd primary election.
6: It has a lot of really good components that benefit our community, to include a new transportation center, a new library, public gathering spaces.
4: She too emphasized the need to form relationships with state leaders and others around Utah. The legislature is known to throw its weight behind developments, even if they're unpopular with locals. Christy Babalus, an attorney running in District 4, agrees that fighting the legislature, quote, isn't always going to be effective.
7: I think what we have to do is build relationships, engage very early, build coalitions with other interested parties like other counties that are going through the same things we are, with the state legislature coming in with a heavy hand.
4: Babalus believes Summit County must propose alternatives and solutions rather than just simply saying no to state leaders. John Kuchera is also running in District 4. He's campaigned on voting against the first iteration of Dakota Pacific while on the Snyderville Basin Planning Commission. That was in 2020, 5 years before the county accepted a revised plan.
8: I stood with the community. I actually voted on Planning Commission with Candace against the project, articulated the rationale why. At this point, you know, it's tough to go back and look at it again. What I would say with respect to the legislature is we need to use every tool at our disposal.
4: Echoing the other candidates, Kuchera says that means building relationships and evaluating all legal options. All four candidates also say they would not like to see the state's Military Installation Development Authority bring a project to Summit County. MIDA is the agency headed by Utah Senate President Stuart Adams and other lawmakers driving Deer Valley Resort's East Village expansion and the controversial Box Elder County Data Center. No Republican candidates filed to run in Districts 4 or 5, which represent the Central Snyderville Basin and the Jeremy Ranch area, respectively. With no write-ins either, the June 23rd Democratic primary is set to decide the entire election. The last day to register to vote and request a mail-in ballot is June 12th. But voters may also register to vote in person on Election Day. Democratic primaries are open to voters of any party, but voters may not cast multiple primary ballots. A video recording of the entire candidate forum is available at kpcw.org. Connor Thomas, KPCW News.
0: Park City Performing Arts is the organization behind Concerts on the Slopes at Canyons Village at Park City Mountain. 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Park City Performing Arts is a nonprofit organization entertaining, educating, and illuminating since 1998 and a proud KPCW supporter.
1: Changes to the Bright Futures program last year have more than tripled the number of first-generation high school seniors receiving support on their path to college. According to Park City High School Bright Futures counselor Pepper Elliott, the expanded program supported more than 70 seniors this year, compared to just 25 in the last year. Of those, 53 plan to attend college, a 36% increase, and 28 earn scholarships. Elliott says every participating senior graduate left with a post-secondary plan.
9: And we do actually have a first-gen student going to Harvard next fall, which is awesome. So we have students, a lot of students staying in state. We have amazing institutions here, so we're incredibly excited and happy about that. We also have students going all over the country, some international, a couple Ivy Leagues. It's really, they're an impressive group.
1: The program is open to all first-generation students beginning in ninth grade, and Elliott says participation continues to grow.
9: The number's definitely growing. We had quite a few more students, you know, this year than we ever have in the past, having opened it up that way. But, you know, starting out our freshmen, I had a much smaller number start at the beginning of the year. We were in the 30s, and now we're up to the 60s. As students learn about it from their friends, from each other, as they hear us coming into classrooms, talking about what we do, they would message me, let me know, hey, I'm not on your list, I need to be on your list, which is exciting and fun.
1: Overall, Elliott says participation in the four-year program doubled this year compared to last. She also notes that 90% of parents with students enrolled in Bright Futures are actively engaged in supporting their children's progress through the program. KPCW News Time now, 6:50. The Pentagon has revised its religious classifications after Utah political and religious leaders expressed outrage over a Department of Defense decision to omit the Church of Jesus Christ of Latter-day Saints from the Christian category. Fox 13 reports the department organized its religions by denomination and removed the Christian category. In a statement, the department said the goal had been to simplify a previously out-of-control belief coding system that included some 200 religious designations by paring it down to roughly 30. The Pentagon's decision came after Utah Senators Mike Lee and John Curtis condemned the department for not including the Utah-based Church of Jesus Christ of Latter-day Saints in that Christian classification. The original list, published June 5th, classified Catholicism, Orthodox Christian, Baptist, and Jehovah Witnesses as Christian. Coming up now on 6:51, stay tuned for the Marketplace Morning Report.
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12: From Marketplace, I'm Kimberly Adams. We just received fresh data this morning that reveals how prices for consumer goods changed in May. They were up 0.5% from April and up 4.2% from this time last year, pretty much what economists were expecting and the highest we've seen in 3 years. Strip out the always fluctuating food and energy prices, and month-over-month inflation is up 0.2%. But before taking them out, the Bureau of Labor Statistics says rising rising energy costs account for more than 60% of the monthly price increases, which is probably no surprise to anyone who's bought gas lately. The war in Iran is, of course, the major factor at play there. Oil prices spiked overnight after the U.S. launched military strikes on Iran in retaliation for the downing of an American helicopter near the Strait of Hormuz. But as prices fluctuate, solar power use in the U.S. is hitting new milestones. Marketplace's Nancy Marshall-Ginzer has more on that.
13: Solar is the leading source of the new power being added to the U.S. electricity grid, according to the Solar Energy Industries Association. In a new report out today, the association says solar and energy storage accounted for about 90% of new grid capacity in the first 3 months of this year. An Associated Press analysis says that in May, for the first time, the U.S. got more of its power from solar than from coal, with 12.8% coming from solar and 12.2% from coal. That's despite President Trump's efforts to boost coal. The Solar Energy Industries Association says 74% of all solar capacity installed in the U.S. in the first quarter of this year was in states won by President Trump in 2024. I'm Nancy Marshall-Ginzer for Marketplace.
12: Let's do the numbers. Dow, S&P, and NASDAQ futures are down in the 5 to 7/10% range, with the Dow future down 231 points. The 10-year Treasury yield is also down at 4.52%. And since we were talking about energy and the war earlier, the price of a barrel of West Texas Intermediate crude is at $89.13 a barrel. And the average price of a gallon of gas in the U.S. right now is $4.15. This time last year, it was $3.12.
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12: We started our series on rural healthcare this week with a visit to a shuttered hospital in Thomasville, Alabama, a community of about 3,500 people an hour and a half north of Mobile. We've been looking into how policy choices at the federal level can affect healthcare choices available at the community level. But as we were talking to folks, there was one issue in particular that kept coming up.
14: Is our low reimbursement.
15: They are extraordinarily low.
16: Our reimbursement rate for insurance is a lot less.
17: They can get a job there and make so much more money because they have such a better reimbursement rate.
18: In Alabama, we got the lowest reimbursement rate in the nation. The lowest in the nation.
12: That last voice was Sheldon Day, mayor of Thomasville.
18: If you look at the demographics of Brunswick, Georgia, and you look at the demographics of Thomasville, very, very similar. Isolated rural areas. Brunswick, Georgia gets 90 cents on the dollar reimbursement, we get 65.
12: Why is that?
18: I'm glad you asked that question, because that's the question I keep asking. Why is the formula slanted that badly? 30 years ago, pretty much every hospital in our region were delivering babies. Now there are zero. Zero. And in my opinion, a lot of the costs have escalated because of the way we reimburse from a national level.
12: Hospital insurance reimbursement is very technical, and we're not going to get too deep into the details. But the simple version is that for older Americans on Medicare, the federal government decides how much it will pay for medical services based on essentially wages in a given area. Wages are pretty low in Alabama compared to elsewhere in the country, so the Medicare reimbursement rates are relatively low as well. Liz Walker is Executive Director for Telemedicine and Rural Initiatives at the University of South Alabama Health System in Mobile.
19: And it's almost like kind of the origin story of then how your commercial rates are set off your Medicare rates. So when you start with a low number, everything progresses from there.
12: Private insurance, Medicaid, the Children's Health Insurance Program, and the low reimbursement rates in Alabama shape how much doctors and nurses get paid and how much money hospitals and clinics can make. Walker says one reason it's so hard to fix this system is that it's effectively a zero-sum game.
19: It's a set amount of money that the federal government is going to put towards this number. If our wage index goes up, someone else's is going down.
12: We met Dr. Marsha Rawlerson, a pediatrician of more than 40 years in Brewton, Alabama, an hour and a half from Mobile. Over a lunch of catfish, grits, and fried green tomatoes, she expressed similar frustrations about the low reimbursement rates.
17: It has to do with some formula that I don't understand at all, that has to do with the makeup of your state, but it doesn't make sense anymore.
12: So what are the solutions? There is money set aside for rural hospitals in the big tax and spending law President Trump signed last year, and Alabama is getting just over $200 million. But it's not going to boost the rates or even shore up the operating costs for rural hospitals.
17: I don't want to disparage it, but it's pie in the sky. Did anyone talk about how important it is that we get paid fairly from Medicare patients? Did anyone talk about the fact that so many people don't have insurance and don't come in until they're really, really sick? Is there anything in this document that's going to change that? Those are our problems.
12: Rawlerson is talking there about Alabama's plan for that new Rural Health Transformation Program. States across the country are waiting on next steps from the federal government to get that money flowing. We'll have more on this and other potential solutions for the rural healthcare crisis in the rest of our reporting from Alabama this week. I'm Kimberly Adams with the Marketplace Morning Report. From APM, American Public Media.
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0: It's coming up now on 7 o'clock. Let's take a look at some of the lost and founds. Again, you can find all of these online at kpcw.org. Janelle. Oh, she's just thanking us. She found her wallet and wanted to thank us. Haley lost a small gray, orange, and white cat from St. Andrew's Court in Park Meadows. That was on the 6th, 435-565-0469. Chris found a green Patagonia down jacket. It's a man's size large. It was found at the Beaver Creek Picnic Area in the Uinta Mountains back on the 6th, 435-901-1347. And Jack found a pair of prescription glasses on the 9K trail on a log at a connection point on the 5th, 801-360-6210. It's KPCW Park City. News is next.
1: Live from NPR News in Washington, I'm Corva Coleman. A wartime spike in gasoline prices has pushed inflation to its highest level in more than 3 years. NPR's Scott Horsley reports on the latest cost of living data from the Labor Department.
2: Consumer prices in May were up 4.2% from a year ago. That's the biggest annual increase since April of 2023. Prices rose by 0.5% between April and May, with energy costs accounting for more than 60% of that monthly increase. Stripping out volatile food and energy costs, so-called core inflation was 2.9% for the 12 months ending in May, a slightly larger annual increase than the previous month. Gasoline prices have moderated in recent days, but are still about $1.17 a gallon higher than they were before the U.S. and Israel launched their war on Iran. AAA says the average price of regular gas is about $4.15 a gallon. Scott Horsley, NPR News, Washington.
1: Iran says it targeted U.S. military bases in Jordan, Kuwait, and Bahrain today in response to American airstrikes in Iran. The strikes followed the downing of a U.S. military helicopter near the Strait of Hormuz, as NPR's Jane Araf reports.
3: Jordan says it shot down 5 Iranian missiles fired toward Azraq in eastern Jordan. The U.S. military has a major presence in a Jordanian airbase in the desert there. Jordan said shrapnel from the interceptions caused no damage or casualties. Iran said it destroyed U.S. fighter jet hangars and a command and control center at the base. The U.S. military did not comment. Iran also targeted a U.S. airbase in Kuwait. And in Bahrain, where the U.S. Fifth Fleet is based, sirens sounded while the government urged residents to seek shelter. Jane Araf, NPR News, Beirut.
1: President Trump wrote online this morning that Iran has taken too long to negotiate a deal and, quote, now they will have to pay the price. It's not clear what this means. In a second posting, Trump praised the U.S. military blockade on Iranian ports and claimed lots of oil is getting through the strait. Oil traffic has been nearly shut down since the U.S. and Israel attacked Iran on February 28th. Congress has passed a $70 billion package to fund immigration enforcement programs through the end of President Trump's term in the White House. Congressional Republicans used a budget maneuver to adopt the measure. NPR's Jimena Bustillo reports Democrats had objected.
4: Congress was originally on track to fund these parts of DHS, along with many other parts of the federal government, though through its normal appropriations process. But Senate Democrats pulled their support for that measure and for all of DHS funding after DHS agents shot and killed 2 U.S. citizens in Minneapolis in January.
1: NPR's Jimena Bustillo reporting. President Trump is scheduled to sign the measure into law this morning. You're listening to NPR News. Microsoft co-founder Bill Gates is scheduled to testify today to the House Oversight Committee behind closed doors. The Republican-led panel wants to question him about his relationship with late sex offender Jeffrey Epstein. Democrats say they want to ask Gates about whether he knew anything about Epstein's crimes. Gates has denied seeing or participating in any of Epstein's crimes. The Food and Drug Administration has approved a new sunscreen ingredient for the first time in decades. In the United States, sunscreen is regulated as an over-the-counter drug, not as a cosmetic. NPR's Sydney Lupkin reports that can make new approvals tricky.
5: Bemotrizinol has long been an active ingredient in sunscreen sold in Europe and Asia. And for the last 20 years, a company called DSM Nutritional Products LLC has been trying to get it approved in the U.S. The FDA announced this week that it added bemotrizinol to the list of permitted sunscreen ingredients. The new ingredient protects against UVA and UVB rays, the agency says, and it's safe to use for adults and children 6 months and older. Products containing this ingredient aren't on store shelves yet, but should be in the next few months. Sydney Lupkin, NPR News.
1: In men's pro hockey, the Stanley Cup final is now tied at 2 games apiece. The Carolina Hurricanes beat the Vegas Golden Knights last night 5-3. They'll move to Raleigh, North Carolina, tomorrow night for Game 5. In the NBA Finals, Game 4 is tonight. The New York Knicks will again welcome the San Antonio Spurs in Madison Square Garden. The Knicks lead the series 2-1. This is NPR.
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0: And good morning, I'm Leslie Thatcher. 7:06 on this Wednesday morning, it's June 10th. 44 degrees currently here in Old Town Park City. National Weather Service today calling for mostly sunny skies. A high of 71. Clear tonight. 38 is the overnight low. Sunshine and 71 tomorrow. 49 degrees right now in the Heber Valley. Looking for sunny skies. A high of 78. Clear tonight. 34. Warming up to 77 tomorrow. Stay tuned. Coming up in local news, residents once again challenging Park City's decision to grant lift upgrades at its namesake ski resort. And a Summit County Health Department survey found suicide is the second leading cause of death among local boys and men ages 10 to 40. Stay tuned. We've got NPR's Morning Edition coming up later on in the hour, the Marketplace Morning Report. Local news and interviews next hour. I'll be checking in with Park City Manager Adam Lenhart along with Deputy City Manager Heather Snedden with a preview of this week's City Council meeting. Film director Abby Ellis of The Lake has details on an upcoming screening to support Utah's Grow the Flow, and Heber Valley Chamber Public Relations Manager Jessica Turner with a preview of some of their upcoming events. Stay tuned.
7: It's Morning Edition from NPR News. I'm Michelle Martin.
8: And I'm Steve Inskeep. We have results from multiple primary elections this morning.
7: Maine, Nevada, North Dakota, and South Carolina picked their general election contenders in several high-profile matchups.
8: NPR's Sage Miller is following it all. Sage, good morning.
9: Good morning.
8: Let's begin with the Maine story. I mean the Maine primary. Who won?
9: Okay, it's going to be a matchup between Democrat Graham Platner and longtime Republican Senator Susan Collins. But Steve, this outcome was predictable. Both candidates just didn't have a serious primary challenge. Mm-hmm. But I want to spend a minute discussing the importance of this race. Democrats have their eyes set on taking control of the Senate in November. In order to accomplish that lofty goal, they need to beat Susan Collins. And the thing with Collins is that she's just no stranger to a competitive race. But what could be a weak spot for Collins is that while she isn't a Trump loyalist, she is still a Republican. And in a time where Trump is unpopular nationally and in the state, her party affiliation could hurt her.
8: I know that Democrats are excited about Graham Platner, but of course he also has faced a stream of revelations about his past. NPR's Layla Fadel interviewed him, in which he talked about some of the revelations, and then within a day or two, there were more revelations. Is this not really affecting Democratic voters at all?
9: So it may be, but we just don't really know the outcome of that yet. We'll find out more in the general, but Platner really does believe that his platform and his personal transformation is enough for voters. But he has had a lot to answer to since launching his campaign in August. Most recently, the New York Times published a story where previous romantic partners called Platner toxic and someone who does not respect women. But many politicians have survived scandals these days. While Platner's past may have resulted in him dropping out at one point in time, that's just not the political landscape today, Steve.
8: Okay, let's go to some of the other states that Michelle mentioned. South Carolina, the governor's race, the governor's primary is not decided.
9: Oh, no. The race is not over because it's heading to a runoff. The candidates have dwindled down, though, to South Carolina Lieutenant Governor Pamela Evett and Attorney General Alan Wilson. Both of these potential nominees are Trump supporters, but Evett is the only one endorsed by President Trump. While she didn't win the nomination outright, it does show Trump support is still important in South Carolina.
8: Okay, now this one is interesting, too. Nevada is an increasingly blue state, but they have a red governor, Republican Governor Joe Lombardo, and now he has a Democratic challenger.
9: Yeah, he is going up against a Democratic Attorney General Aaron Ford, and he's going to take on Lombardo in November, as you said. And since Nevada is a swing state, this is a really good testing ground for what kind of Democratic candidate can win in these tough, high-stake races. Notably, Ford beat out a more progressive Democrat in the primary, and the race has been labeled a toss-up, so Democrats feel like they have a shot at taking the office in November, and Lombardo faces a challenging re-election campaign, especially at a time when the Republican president, as I said, is increasingly unpopular nationally as well as in Nevada.
8: Okay, so one more race. California took days and days to count their ballots, but they finally have things set for the general election in the governor's race. What's going on?
9: Yeah, so Democrat Javier Becerra clinched his spot in the general election on Friday, and last night the Associated Press called the second place spot for Republican Steve Hilton. He's a British-born former Fox News commentator who has President Trump's backing. And now in a solid blue state like California, Becerra has a pretty simple path to victory, as a Republican has not won statewide office in 20 years.
8: Sage, thanks for the update.
9: Thanks.
8: That's interesting. Sage Miller.
7: Dave Wasserman also stayed up to watch the results last night. He's a senior editor and elections analyst with the nonpartisan Cook Political Report. Good morning, Dave. Thanks for joining us.
10: Good morning, Michelle. Thanks for having me.
7: Okay, so it took a week, but the runoff for governor of California is set. Republican Steve Hilton will face Democrat Javier Becerra. The Democrat Tom Steyer is out, this after spending more than $200 million on his own campaign. Now, the primary was nonpartisan, but the choice in November will still be between a Democrat and a Republican. Dave, does this say something to you about voter sentiment in California today?
10: Well, the primary wasn't quite nonpartisan. Candidates' affiliations were on the ballot. And the question was whether we'd have a Democrat and a Republican, or two Republicans and or two Democrats. But as it stands, there's no chance that Steve Hilton, a Trump-endorsed Republican, will win in a state as blue as California in a year as blue as 2026.
7: You said California is a blue state, but an election as blue as this one is. What did you mean by that?
10: This is a very favorable year for Democrats because President Trump's approval rating, according to our tracker, is just south of 40%. And so his approval, particularly among Hispanic voters, white voters without college degrees, we've seen a big drop off in his support from where he was in 2024. Therefore, California is just not in play, especially for a Republican who's endorsed by the president.
7: Okay, let's turn to the main Senate race now, where Democrat Graham Platner was declared the winner when only 8% of precincts were reporting results. And this despite the fact that Platner has been dogged by allegations of past misconduct toward women, something he has addressed head on, including in his victory speech. Let me play a short clip.
11: If you believe, as I do, that we can change our politics and change our country, then you must also believe that people can change.
7: Dave, where do you put his chances against the longtime Republican Senator Susan Collins?
10: Platner's chances are still roughly a toss-up. And we don't have a lot of polling data to draw on since these most recent revelations about Platner's treatment of women. However, we do know that he needs to win a robust share of women, particularly older women, to defeat Susan Collins, because in her last election 6 years ago, she was able to run more than 10 points ahead of Donald Trump on the ballot among that demographic, and that helped her hold on in a blue-leaning state. Graham Platner has demonstrated support among the blue-collar population in Maine that powered him to a lead over Governor Janet Mills. Nonetheless, she still carried about 20% of Democratic primary votes. And that illustrates that Platner does have some work to do to consolidate his own coalition and convince skeptics in his own party who may be uncomfortable about some of his past indiscretions to defy those and vote against Collins anyway.
7: Let's go to South Carolina now, where President Trump backed one of the winning candidates in the Republican primary for governor, and that was Lieutenant Governor Pamela Evatt. There's still going to be a runoff, though. Does this tell us something about the power of Trump's endorsement?
10: What we've seen, particularly in state races, there's a limit to the influence of the president's endorsement. His preferred candidate in Iowa, Congressman Randy Feenstra, lost his primary just earlier this month. And Pam Evatt, even though she had the president's endorsement, didn't really break a third of the vote and will be heading to a runoff against Attorney General Alan Wilson. And in Evatt's case, her opponents have criticized her for living outside the state for most of her adult life. She only moved to South Carolina in the mid-aughts. And so she still has the advantage in this runoff and the general election, but it's going to be competitive.
7: Before we let you go, let's have a word about Nevada's governor's race. It's a toss-up, we are hearing. Here's the state's Democratic Attorney General Aaron Ford speaking after the polls closed.
12: And guess what? We got a governor here that won't stand up to Trump. That's a real problem, don't you think?
7: He's referring to Republican Governor Joe Lombardo, who he's going to face in November. Does Ford have a chance?
10: Well, Nevada's economy has faced unique challenges, especially during COVID and its aftermath. And it's still reeling from the effect of inflation and tariffs and job losses. And President Trump is unpopular in Nevada just a couple years after flipping the state. And so Aaron Ford, the Democratic Attorney General, has a good chance, based on voters' concerns about the cost of housing and other goods, even though Lombardo remains more popular in the state than Donald Trump.
7: That's Dave Wasserman. He analyzes elections for the Cook Political Report. Dave, thank you so much.
10: Thanks, Michelle.
8: In this election year, something surprising has happened in Congress. The Republican-controlled House of Representatives approved legislation in favor of unions. Some Republicans joined Democrats to approve it. Many people who vote to form a union discover that it takes them a very long time to get a contract, and this legislation would force employers to negotiate and get the government involved if a deal is not reached within 90 days. NPR's Andrea Hsu reports.
13: The bill is called the Faster Labor Contracts Act, and it would do just that, speed up the time it takes newly unionized workers to get a contract, which is the whole point of unionizing. The average time is 465 days, according to Bloomberg Law, but sometimes it's way longer. Those Starbucks baristas and Amazon warehouse workers who unionized more than 4 years ago, they still don't have contracts. New Jersey Democrat Donald Norcross sponsored the bill. He's a union electrician.
14: So I'm proud to rise in support of what would be the most impactful protection for workers' rights in nearly 100 years.
13: His bill seeks to give companies a deadline. It requires employers to start contract negotiations within 10 days of a union election. And if no deal is reached after 90 days, either side can call in federal mediators. If another 30 days pass with no deal, a panel of three arbitrators would settle the matter, taking into consideration things like the employer's financial health and the worker's cost of living. Gregory Hoff says the strict time limits on negotiations are a problem. He's general counsel for an association representing chief human resource officers at Fortune 500 companies.
15: Sometimes these things do take time, as frustrating as that is.
13: Union contracts can be hundreds of pages long, he says, and they may be in place for years.
15: So it's very, very important to get these things right the first time. It's not their fault, but it's unreasonable to expect that the government arbitrator would have a better idea of what's going on the ground than people who actually work there, along with their union representatives, along with the employer.
13: Norcross got this bill to the House floor through a procedural tactic known as a discharge petition. In the end, 20 Republicans joined Democrats in approving it. Now it's on to the Senate, where so far it has the support of three Republicans. It needs 60 votes to pass. Andrea Hsu, NPR News.
8: This is NPR News.
0: And this is KPCW. 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
0: 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Good morning. I'm Leslie Thatcher, 45 degrees here in Old Town Park City on this Wednesday morning, June 10th. We've got an expected high today of 71, otherwise clear tonight. 38 is the overnight low. Sunny and 71 on Thursday, hitting 81 by Friday. Heber City currently reporting 50 degrees at the airport. Sunshine today and a high of 78. We've got clear skies tonight with a low of 34. Sunny and 77 on Thursday, 87 by Friday.
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0: It's 7:20 now. Good morning. Well, residents are once again challenging Park City's decision to grant lift upgrades at its namesake ski resort. KPCW's Connor Thomas reports their appeal echoes an earlier legal dispute.
18: Six Park City area residents are appealing the Silverlode Express Eagle and Eaglet lift replacements. They claim the upgrades will add to overcrowding and dangerous conditions at Park City Mountain. The Park City Planning Commission approved the upgrades May 27th. The residents filed their appeal with Park City Municipal June 8th. The appellants say commissioners ignored testimony about potential safety hazards. A city hearing officer will decide whether to reverse the approvals. Park City Mountain's vice president and COO, Deidre Walsh, said in a statement June 9th the process had been, quote, rigorous and transparent. The appellants include Frody Jensen, Catherine Jensen, and Alan Theus of Park City. Marvin Kabotznik, Andrea Griffiths, and Alan Inglis live in the Snyderville Basin. Frody Jensen, Kabotznik, Griffiths, and Inglis all submitted sworn statements to the Planning Commission, attesting to unsafe or overcrowded conditions on terrain serviced by Silverlode or Eagle. Their appeal says the Planning Commission unlawfully ignored that evidence. For Jensen, what goes up must come down.
19: We think that increased lift capacity inevitably leads to increased downhill crowding. And we think that's a detrimental impact, that it has ramifications for safety and for customer enjoyment and a good experience. And we think under the code, the Planning Commission should have looked at those impacts.
18: Jensen adds that all the appellants are in favor of the new lifts. They're asking the hearing officer to send the issue back to the Planning Commission for a more thorough review. The appeal says the commissioners didn't factor in Park City Mountain's internal calculations regarding how many skiers and riders the mountain can manage. That's called the resort's comfortable carrying capacity. And Park City Mountain has never made it public, arguing that it's proprietary. The CCC figured prominently in Park City Mountain's first attempt to upgrade Silverlode Eagle and Eaglet in 2022. Four other residents eventually overturned the planning department's initial approval of those upgrades. This time around, the resort didn't provide the Planning Commission with information about its comfortable carrying capacity. Park City Mountain went through a different planning process this year than it did 4 years ago. Jensen and the other residents believe the resort should have still submitted its CCC calculations, despite City Attorney Mark Harrington saying it didn't need to. The previous residents' appeal kickstarted 3 years of litigation. Park City Municipal and Vail Resorts Epic Promise Foundation are financial supporters of KPCW. Connor Thomas, KPCW News.
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0: It's 7:24. Good morning. Well, are you curious about water, where your water comes from and how it's treated? 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Built in 2024, the facility improves efficiency, expands treatment capacity, meets updated regulation, and replaces aging infrastructure. It's also a chance to learn about the latest in water treatment technology right here in our community. Carpooling is encouraged. And with the PC Mark Pool reopening, registration now open for the Park City Piranhas pre-competitive swim team. 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The season runs June 15th through August 14th, with practices held Monday through Friday from 8 to 9 a.m., and this is for swimmers ages 6 to 18 who are comfortable swimming in the lap pool. 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And the newcomers of Greater Park City is hosting its coffee social and speaker event today. That's happening at Park City Community Church from 9:30 to 11:30 a.m. This month's speaker is Scott Van Hartesveld, Director of Leadership Park City. The program helps develop and connect the next generation of civic leaders in Summit County. The immersive curriculum focuses on civic education, leadership development, and deep community connection. Under Scott's guidance, Leadership Park City has expanded public programming, continued deep community partnerships, and helped elevate conversations around the issues shaping Park City's future. His background in tourism, entrepreneurship, and community leadership gives him a unique perspective on how people, place, and purpose unite to build a stronger Park City. News time, 7:26.
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0: News time now, 7:27. A Summit County Health Department survey found suicide is the second leading cause of death among local boys and men ages 10 to 40. KPCW's Sydney Weaver reports the data is being shared as the county recognizes Men's Health Month.

0: Summit County Health Director Phil Bondurant says the early 2026 survey found men are suffering with significant mental and behavioral health challenges between the ages of 10 and 44. In the U.S., Bondurant says suicide is the second leading cause of death behind unintentional injury.
1: It's the eighth leading cause of death nationally across all ages of men. When we look at this in Utah, we are two times the national average in suicides. And when you look at men, three of the four suicides in the state of Utah are men.
0: He says that's disproportionate to women. Roughly 31 out of 100,000 suicide deaths in Utah are men, while less than 9 deaths per 100,000 are women. Bondurant says those statistics are related to men feeling isolated, experiencing depression, and uncertainty about the future. But he says the health department has worked to develop programs to break the stigma around men's mental health and help people access care.
1: It's important that we remember that connection, conversation, you know, help and support, just like our physical health. When we're not feeling well or we break a bone, we go to the doctor and they do what they do to help us get better and help our bodies mend. Our mental health is the same way. We need to take care of it.
0: He says uninsured residents that need help can call the health department and speak with their behavioral health team. There's also a 24-hour 988 crisis hotline for people who need help or know someone who needs it. Utahns can also download the Safe Utah app to speak with licensed counselors, submit safety tips, and for confidential help. 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Sydney Weaver, KPCW News.
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0: Live from NPR News in Washington, I'm Dave Mattingly. President Trump tells Fox News he may order U.S. airstrikes on Iran's power plants and bridges because Iran is taking too long to negotiate an end to the war. This follows the latest attacks between the two countries, sparked by Iran downing an American Apache helicopter near the Strait of Hormuz. Amid the war with Iran, inflation in the U.S. economy is at its highest level in more than 3 years. The Labor Department says consumer prices in May jumped 4.2% compared to the same month a year ago. The rise was led by higher energy prices. Republican and former Fox News commentator Steve Hilton is advancing to the November election in the California governor's race. Laura Fitzgerald with Cap Radio reports.
1: Hilton will face Democrat Javier Becerra, who served as California Attorney General and U.S. Health and Human Services Secretary in the Biden administration. That call is the end of the road for Democratic candidate Tom Steyer, who was vying for the second spot to face off with Becerra in a Dem-on-Dem race. California's top two primary system allows the top two vote earners to advance to the general regardless of their party. Steyer, a billionaire and former hedge fund manager, ran the most expensive gubernatorial campaign in state history, spending more than $200 million of his own money. For NPR News, I'm Laura Fitzgerald in Berkeley.
0: This is NPR News. Microsoft co-founder Bill Gates appears before members of the House Oversight Committee this morning. The billionaire is expected to face questions behind closed doors about his relationship with the late convicted sex offender Jeffrey Epstein. NPR's Ava Berger reports.
2: Lawmakers have said they are interested in Gates' years-long relationship with Epstein, if Gates knew anything about Epstein's crimes, and who else was in Epstein's orbit. Gates has mentioned hundreds of times in the Department of Justice's Epstein files. An email indicates that Gates traveled on Epstein's private plane, and there are photos of him with Epstein. Gates is one in a litany of connections the disgraced financier made with rich and powerful men. According to the released emails, Gates met with Epstein multiple times after Epstein's 2008 conviction for sex crimes that involved minors. Gates has denied seeing or participating in Epstein's crimes. Survivors of Epstein's abuse say they will continue to fight for justice as the investigation continues. Ava Berger, NPR News.
0: Congress has given final approval to a bill that funds federal immigration enforcement for the next 3 years. The $70 billion measure cleared the House yesterday, 214-212, over the objections of Democratic lawmakers. They'd sought changes to how U.S. Immigration and Customs Enforcement agents do their jobs. Much of the money will fund ICE. I'm Dave Mattingly in Washington.
3: -45 degrees here in Old Town Park City, 50 degrees at the Heber City Airport. Stay tuned. We've got NPR's Morning Edition coming up. And coming up in local news, Corey Richens, who killed her husband with a lethal dose of fentanyl, appealing her March murder conviction. We'll have that story coming up. It's KPCW. Good morning.

0: It's Morning Edition from NPR News. I'm Steve Inskeep.
1: And I'm Michelle Martin. Good morning. Microsoft co-founder Bill Gates is scheduled to appear before members of Congress today. He will take questions from the House Oversight Committee about his relationship with convicted sex offender Jeffrey Epstein. In February, his ex-wife, Melinda French Gates, spoke to NPR's Rachel Martin about emails and other communications involving her former husband that were included in the Epstein files released by the Justice Department. She said it brought back painful times in her marriage.
2: Whatever questions remain there of what I don't, can't even begin to know all of it, those questions are for those people and for even my ex-husband. They need to answer to those things, not me.
1: NPR's Ava Berger has been covering all this. Good morning, Ava.
3: Good morning, Michelle.
1: What is already known about Bill Gates' connection to Jeffrey Epstein?
3: Mm-hmm. Gates is one of many wealthy and high-profile people whose name appears in the Epstein file. His name appears hundreds of times in these files that were released by the Department of Justice. There's an email that indicates that Gates at one point traveled on Epstein's private plane, and there's photos of Gates with Epstein. What Melinda French Gates was responding to was emails in the files that Epstein appears to have sent to himself. They suggest that Bill Gates had additional affairs. He tried to get medication to treat a sexually transmitted infection and was going to give her the medicine without her knowing. His representatives have said all of that is false. And as well, in an emailed statement to NPR in April, a spokesperson said Gates, quote, never witnessed or participated in any of Epstein's illegal conduct, and, quote, is looking forward to answering all the committee's questions to support their important work.
1: What is the committee expected to ask Gates about today?
3: Representative Robert Garcia, the lead Democrat on the committee, told reporters on Tuesday he's interested in what Gates knew about Epstein and who else was in Epstein's orbit, and why Gates had a relationship with Epstein after Epstein's 2008 conviction of sex crimes that involved minors. That's a notable date there. And according to the released emails, Gates met with Epstein multiple times after this conviction.
1: You know, we've seen quite a few high-profile people go to these closed-door transcribed interviews, including former Attorney General Pam Bondi last month. So what are we expecting to learn from this one?
3: Right, Michelle. As you said, it's closed door. So we won't know exactly what happens until the committee releases the transcript, which happens a few days later. That being said, these interviews usually last between 4 to 5 hours, and lawmakers are known to come out and give statements about what they are hearing. Survivors of Epstein's abuse say they want transparency in this investigation, like Annie Farmer. She testified in court that Epstein and his co-conspirator, Ghislaine Maxwell, sexually abused her when she was 16 years old. Here's what she's hoping for today.
4: What we've seen so far is that a lot of people have taken the stance of just wanting to cover for themselves and have not offered real information. And so I think with each person that comes, there's an opportunity to do something different. And I hope that he chooses to do that.
3: As for what might come from this interview, it's hard to say. None of the high-profile appearances so far, like Pam Bondi, have led to any new charges against people mentioned in the files. But committee chair James Comer, a Republican from Kentucky, said the committee has sent two names to the DOJ that they believe are worth further investigation.
1: And what's next in the committee's investigation?
3: The committee plans to hear from some other notable people mentioned in the Epstein files, like billionaire investor Leon Black and former Barclays CEO Jess Staley. And Representative Garcia also said last week that he wants to subpoena Acting Attorney General Todd Blanche and FBI Director Kash Patel about how they handled the files.
1: That is NPR's Ava Berger. Ava, thank you.
3: Thank you.
1: And let me note here that the Gates Foundation is a financial supporter of NPR.
0: China's President Xi Jinping visited North Korea's capital this week. NPR's Anthony Kuhn was covering a summit that was notable partly for what was not said. He joins us from South Korea. Hi there, Anthony.
5: Hey, Steve.
0: Okay, so the outside world mainly worries about North Korea because of its nuclear weapons. But we have no public indication that Xi brought this up. President Xi brought this up with Kim Jong-un, the leader of North Korea. Could they have discussed it privately?
5: It's certainly not impossible, but experts think it's unlikely and not so surprising. First of all, there's a cultural angle. China prefers to raise sensitive issues behind closed doors. They don't want to embarrass their hosts by airing it in public. China's leader Xi Jinping did raise the nuclear issue in 2019, but there's been a shift since about 2023, and they stopped mentioning denuclearization. Experts note that this does not mean that China has necessarily given up on denuclearization. It may be they feel it's, counterproductive to bring it up. So this is more of a tactical shift.
0: Okay, so let's talk about this meeting. The president of China goes across the border to

0: to their neighbor, brings a lot of people with him. Why a big delegation?
1: Well, Xi Jinping described his trip to North Korea as a sort of reset, a new starting point for China-North Korea ties. And experts take that to mean that China wants to reassert its influence with North Korea, which had waned since North Korea and Russia signed a mutual defense pact in 2024, and North Korea sent troops to help Russia fight Ukraine. Hmm. Now, Xi Jinping proposed restoring ties by ramping up engagement across the board from top-level political exchanges, economics, trade, culture, law enforcement, and even military ties, and he brought China's defense minister and other officials. Now, what's interesting is North Korea and state media did not mention the military cooperation. It's possible they're not comfortable about it, but it certainly raised eyebrows.
0: Well, this is really interesting. So North Korea is trying to play Russia off against China a little bit, trying not to be too dependent on China. Where does the United States fit into all of this?
1: Well, there are questions about how the U.S. should respond. And as you know, there's long been this debate on how to deal with North Korea. Some people advocate getting North Korea to unilaterally denuclearize first and then reward them with the lifting of sanctions, security guarantees, whatever. Others advocate a sort of phased arms control approach in which each move towards denuclearization is then rewarded and the two sides gradually build trust. So I spoke to Andrew Yeo, an Asia expert at the Brookings Institution in Washington, D.C. Here's how he sees it.
2: I think the sentiment has also changed in D.C., where we know that pushing denuclearization is not going to get you anywhere with North Korea. So why bring it up front?
1: And the shift is going on elsewhere. It seems the more nuclear weapons that North Korea builds, the more countries feel they need to shift their approach to the nuclear issue in North Korea.
0: I'm remembering President Trump's first term, Anthony, in which the president made threatening remarks about North Korea, also exchanged what he virtually described as love letters, ended up meeting Kim a couple of times. Any chance that Trump would meet the North Korean leader?
1: Yes, you remember the fire and fury of 2017. Since then, both leaders have expressed a willingness to meet. They talk about their chemistry from back then, but both don't seem to have it high on their agendas. But of all the influential powers we're talking about here, Russia, China, and North Korea, and the U.S., the only two leaders who have not met recently are Trump and Kim Jong-un. So there's a logic to it. Andrew Yaw thinks that the North Koreans probably feel that given this background, President Trump offers them the best chance they're going to get for a good deal with the U.S.
0: Anthony, thanks so much.
1: Thank you, Steve.
0: NPR's Anthony Kuhn in Seoul. This is NPR News.
3: And this is KPCW. Good morning.
4: Hey, this is Ty Burrell. The eating establishment has been a proud supporter of KPCW since the very beginning. Out of continued respect for the rules of public radio, I'll simply state a few more facts. The eating establishment has a roof to keep you dry, food for you to eat, and cocktails for your personality.
3: It's 7:43. Good morning. I'm Leslie Thatcher. 48 degrees currently in Old Town Park City. National Weather Service today calling for sunshine and a high of 71. Clear tonight, 38 the overnight low. You can repeat today, tomorrow, 71 and sunny, 81 by Friday and Saturday. Heber City reporting 52 degrees at the airport. Again, sunshine today with a high of 78. 34 is the overnight low. 77 and sunshine Thursday, up to 87 by Friday.
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3: News time now, 7:44. Good morning. Corey Richens, who killed her husband with a lethal dose of fentanyl, is appealing her March murder conviction to Utah's highest courts. KPCW's Connor Thomas reports.
6: Utah Supreme Court records show attorneys for Corey Richens filed a notice appealing her aggravated murder conviction May 26th. The case was referred to the Utah Court of Appeals the following day. A Summit County jury found Richens guilty of poisoning her husband, Eric Richens, with a fatal dose of fentanyl in 2022 for financial gain. She would go on to write a children's book about grief. The Camas mother of three was also convicted of attempted aggravated murder, forgery, and two counts of insurance fraud March 16th. Third District Judge Richard Mrazek sentenced Richens to life in prison without the possibility of parole May 13th. The seven-member Court of Appeals will consider whether there are grounds to overturn her conviction on any of the five charges. Their decision would not turn on trial evidence or witness testimony, but on whether the trial court correctly conducted the case. Summit County is on the hook for Richens' attorney fees during the appeal because it's an aggravated murder case. It applied for state funding, but Deputy County Manager Jana Young tells KPCW the state declined to cover appellate costs earlier in June. She called it, quote, unfortunate news for us and our taxpayers. Summit County spent millions on the murder trial since Richens was unable to pay for her own defense. She's also expected to ask Mrazek for a new trial on procedural grounds. Meanwhile, Richens faces 26 other felony charges in a second case the Summit County Attorney's Office filed in June 2025, weeks before the statutes of limitation on some of the charges. The case represents the full scope of Richens' alleged financial misdeeds while she was a real estate agent buying and flipping homes in the Wasatch Back. Prosecutors say the debt she accrued in that business was part of her motive to kill her husband and cash his life insurance policies. Connor Thomas, KPCW News.
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3: Well, several Park City Mountain hiking trails are temporarily closed as crews work on construction and improvement projects. Mid-Mountain is closed from Tommy Two-Step to Mother Urban for construction. Hikers and bikers can take Mother Urban at John's 99 toward Deer Valley and Daly Canyon, or turn at Empire Link to avoid the closure zone. Work is expected to wrap up by Friday, but trail users are advised to take the designated detour in the meantime. Mountain Trails Executive Director Laura Anthony said the Mid-Mountain closure is one of many in the area.
7: The closure on Mojave Trail will be Monday through Friday, 8 a.m. to 5 p.m. We've got the crew doing a full overhaul on Mojave, so there will be a machine and a hand crew out there. Not a great place to be riding.
3: She recommends riders take Silver Queen down to the top of the town lift instead. There is an ongoing trail closure near the base of Park City Mountain for half pipe construction. Work on the winter feature for Olympian Sean White Snow League will close the lower Silver Spur Trail near the first time parking lot through July 31st. Trail users are advised to take Three Kings Drive to the bottom of Spiro or Armstrong as a detour. News time 7:47.
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3: And the South Summit Trails Foundation is ramping up its bike park offerings for the 2026 season with new features at the Oakley Trail Park. The park's first phase was built in 2018 and included a network of 10 trails on the east side of Pinyon Lane. Over the past 14 months, more trails were added west of the road. The foundation has also built a pavilion with bathrooms, drinking fountains, a pump track, drool lines, skill courses, and more. Foundation Vice President Howard Sorensen says the group also helped revamp the east side of the road with improved berms and features.
9: At KPCW, we understand choosing the right marketing strategy is essential. 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
3: Salt Lake City and the county are suing to block the Department of Homeland Security's plans to convert a warehouse into an immigrant detention center. The Associated Press reports the Utah federal court challenge is the latest from local officials blindsided by DHS purchases of industrial warehouses in communities across the country. Filed June 2nd, the lawsuit targets the most expensive property bought by DHS, $145 million for a warehouse roughly the size of 15 football fields. It could eventually hold up to 10,000 immigrant detainees. The facility was sold to DHS in March by a real estate development group partially owned by Deutsche Bank. Its price tag was nearly 50% more than the property's 2025 assessed market value. Between January and March, DHS spent more than $1 billion on 11 warehouses. The facilities are part of former Homeland Security Secretary Kristi Noem's $38 billion plan for a new detention model to increase bed capacity and to make deportations more efficient. The DHS Office of Inspector General has since opened an investigation into whether the plan was wasteful. Noem's successor, DHS Secretary Mark Wayne Mullen, has put it on hold. KPCW News Time now 7:50 will kick off the summer at Gateway to Summer. Come join for an exciting community event filled with activities for all of the family. Come enjoy live music and savor food truck specialties. You can shop at the Camas Valley Market or join in the kids' activities, something for everyone to celebrate the start of summer together. It's happening this Friday from 5 to 7 p.m. and Saturday from 11 a.m. to 3 p.m. at the Gateway City Event Center, located at 50 East 400 South in Camas. Coming up now on 7:51, stay tuned for the Marketplace Morning Report. It's KPCW Park City. Good morning.

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0: From Marketplace, I'm Kimberly Adams. The Bureau of Labor Statistics released its Consumer Price Index for May about an hour and a half ago, and there's some bad news for consumers. Headline inflation soared over 4% for the first time in 3 years. Marketplace's Nancy Marshall-Genzer joins me now live with more details. Good morning, Nancy.
2: Good morning.
0: I imagine much of the increase in the CPI was caused by this jump in fuel prices that we've all seen since the start of the war in the Middle East.
2: Yeah. In fact, the BLS says higher energy prices account for more than 60% of the monthly increase in overall inflation. Gas prices are about 40% higher than they were at the same time last year. They were up 7% just in May, although they have fallen a bit so far this month.
0: And higher energy prices can creep into the cost of other things. Are we seeing that in the May CPI report?
2: Yeah, food prices were up again last month. The soaring cost of diesel fuel is pushing up shipping costs, and that means higher prices at the grocery store. Fruit and vegetable prices are up about 6% year over year.
0: So what happens if we strip out this food and energy prices, which we know change so much every month, to get to that core CPI? What does that look like?
2: Well, it was up 2.9% over the past year, which was about what economists expected, but still above the Federal Reserve's 2% target. Some prices did fall last month for new cars and car insurance. Furniture prices were also lower. The question, Kimberly, is whether the higher oil prices will seep into other areas of the economy.
0: Marketplace correspondent Nancy Marshall-Genzer. Thanks, Nancy.
2: You're welcome.
0: Let's do the numbers. Brent crude is now trading at over $92 a barrel. The Dow Jones Industrial Average is down 0.3%, 172 points. The S&P 500 is down also 0.3%, that's 20 points. And the NASDAQ is down about 0.5%. And the yield on the 10-year Treasury is down at 4.52%. Now, there's news on the prediction markets front this morning as well. The Wall Street Journal is reporting that the agency regulating sites like Kalshi and Polymarket, the Commodity Futures Trading Commission, will be proposing new rules to put some guardrails around how the popular betting platforms operate. The idea is to give the CFTC the power to block wagers where it would be easy for insiders to manipulate the outcome or that seem against the public interest. Yesterday, Kalshi rolled out its own set of measures to rein in insider trading, including risk scores, employment verification, and enhanced whistleblower features.
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0: SpaceX will begin trading shares publicly this Friday. It's expected to be the largest IPO to date. And as Daniel Ackerman reports, the stock is likely to enter many people's retirement accounts, whether they want it to or not.
3: One way SpaceX could enter your retirement account is through index funds. Those bundle a whole bunch of company stocks into a single investment. Zachary Evans of Morningstar says perhaps the best-known index is the S&P 500.
4: That index is a collection of the 500 largest profitable companies in the United States.
3: But there's also the Russell 1000, the NASDAQ 100, and others. And Evan says, as a group,
4: they've grown to be a significant portion of a lot of folks' retirement accounts.
3: Evan says the index providers, the likes of S&P and NASDAQ, each make rules about which companies qualify. They each have a waiting period before new IPOs can enter the index. But amid all the hype leading up to the SpaceX IPO,
4: they changed their rules.
3: NASDAQ and Russell both slashed their waiting periods and could add SpaceX within weeks. S&P stood firm at a year. And there's a reason some of these providers are rushing to accommodate SpaceX. Many investors want it. Eric Gordon is at the University of Michigan.
5: You have to remember these indices are a business. The people who run the indices make money.
3: And the more the index is used, the more money they make, says Minho Gang of Cornell University.
6: Index providers, they have their own agenda to make them more popular, if you will.
3: But bending the rules for SpaceX goes against the idea that index funds should be set it and forget it, says Carolyn McClanahan of Life Planning Partners.
7: The purpose of index funds and passive investing is so that you're not trying to time the market, you're not trying to pick a stock that's going to do better than another stock.
3: McClanahan says the amount of SpaceX stock that enters retirement accounts will be small. Only a fraction of the firm's shares will be sold publicly at first. But people who don't want any exposure to SpaceX could have a tough time avoiding it.
7: And the reason for that is your 401k provider already has a set menu of what's included. You can switch to actively managed funds that might exclude SpaceX, but you're going to spend a lot of time and effort on doing that.
3: These questions of big tech firms getting fast-tracked to index funds won't end with SpaceX, says Gerald Cohen of the University of North Carolina.
8: I think it's, in some respects, going to set a precedent given the likely IPOs of OpenAI and Anthropic.
3: Those could begin trading later this year. I'm Daniel Ackerman for Marketplace.
0: We're in the midst of our series on rural healthcare, and during my reporting trip to Alabama, I visited a shuttered hospital that once provided not only needed emergency care, but also a significant economic boost to the community. Then I spent time with people in that community to find out how the hospital closure impacted their health as well as their personal finances. And I got to see firsthand how policies at the federal level can contribute to financial trouble at the local level. Tomorrow, we're going to spend time on solutions to that rural healthcare crisis. You can hear all of our Alabama coverage so far by visiting the Marketplace Morning Report podcast feed or on marketplace.org. 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You can find us at Marketplace APM on Instagram. I'm Kimberly Adams with the Marketplace Morning Report. 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
12: It's coming up to 8 o'clock. Let's take a look at some lost and found. Ava lost her Utah driver's license. It's Ava Quinlan, lost, she believes, at the Park City Sunday Market or the Bob Wells parking lot on the 7th, 720-551-1570. Martha found a single key with a skull can on a skull candy lanyard on the bike path by City Park on the 7th, 831-601-4081. Lisa lost a pair of black frame, blue mirrored prescription Maui Jim sunglasses. That was at Bloods Lake, 435-640-7000. And Mary found a black Jetson bike with red rope around the handlebars, found on Main Street on June 4th, 435-649-7321. Check out all of the lost and founds online, kpcw.org. This is KPCW Park City. It's 8 o'clock. Local News Hour is next.
13: Live from NPR News in Washington, I'm Corva Coleman. Stocks opened lower this morning after the Labor Department reported
14: inflation climbed to its highest level in more than 3 years. NPR's Scott Horsley reports the Dow Jones Industrial Average slid about 200 points in early trading.
15: Consumer prices in May were up 4.2% from a year ago. That's the biggest annual increase since the spring of 2023. Inflation's being fueled by a sharp jump in gasoline prices since the U.S. launched its war against Iran, disrupting oil tanker traffic in the Strait of Hormuz. Gasoline prices have inched down in recent days, but are still about $1.17 a gallon higher than they were when the war began. Airfares have also been climbing as airlines contend with sharply higher fuel prices. Stubborn inflation makes it less likely the Federal Reserve will cut interest rates anytime soon. Fed policymakers hold their first rate-setting meeting under new chairman Kevin Warsh next week. Scott Horsley, NPR News, Washington.
14: Four states held primaries yesterday: Maine, Nevada, North Dakota, and South Carolina. But in California, there are some late calls from last week's primary. The Associated Press has called the second and last candidate in California's gubernatorial race. Republican Steve Hilton will face Democrat Javier Becerra in the general election. Dave Wasserman is with the nonpartisan Cook Political Report.
16: This is a very favorable year for Democrats because President Trump's approval rating, according to our tracker, is just south of 40%. And so his approval, particularly among Hispanic voters, white voters without college degrees, we've seen a big drop off in his support from where he was in 2024. Therefore, California is just not in play, especially for a Republican who's endorsed by the president.
14: He spoke to NPR's Morning Edition. Opening statements are set for today in a federal criminal trial in Los Angeles. A suspect is accused of starting last year's deadly Palisades fire that killed 12 people. Steve Futterman reports.
17: Jurors were selected yesterday. Today they will listen to each side present its case. The prosecution will accuse 29-year-old Jonathan Rinderknecht of intentionally setting a fire just past midnight on January 1st that ultimately became the Palisades Fire. The original fire smoldered underground for a week before resurfacing as the Palisades Inferno. The defense claims the original fire was not arson, but rather the result of New Year's Eve fireworks. Defense attorney Steve Haney.
18: There's no direct evidence that Jonathan started that fire on January 1st.
17: The trial is expected to take 2 to 3 weeks. If convicted, Rinderknecht faces anywhere between 5 to 45 years in prison. For NPR News, I'm Steve Futterman in Los Angeles.
14: A separate deadly fire broke out in the L.A. area at the same time last year. The Eaton Fire killed 19 people. It's NPR. President Trump wrote online this morning, Iran has taken too long to negotiate a deal, and quote, now they will have to pay the price. The U.S. fired on some Iranian targets this week after the president said Monday Iran downed a U.S. military helicopter. Iran fired on U.S. bases today in Kuwait, Qatar, and Jordan. In Northern Ireland, people have been forced to flee after their homes were set on fire. There were anti-immigration riots last night. Protests erupted across the capital, Belfast, after graphic footage of a stabbing attack was shared online. Belfast police say a Sudanese man has since been charged with attempted murder. NPR's Fatima Al-Kassab reports from London.
19: One video shows a young boy and his parents being led out of their home by firefighters as houses and cars burn around them. A bus was also set on fire, and footage shows masked men setting garbage cans alight. Politicians had called for calm after a video of a stabbing attack in Belfast circulated on social media. Northern Ireland's First Minister Michelle O'Neill said that groups of masked men were burning families out of their homes and called it outright thuggery. And she warned that there were dangerous attempts to exploit the stabbing attack. The violence erupted hours after right-wing commentators from England and the United States, including billionaire and ex-owner Elon Musk, had posted about the Belfast knife attack and called on people to protest against immigration. Fatima Al-Kassab, NPR News, London.
14: And I'm Corva Coleman, NPR News, from Washington.
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12: Good morning. I'm Leslie Thatcher, 8:06 on this Wednesday morning, June 10th. Currently 50 degrees here in Old Town Park City and 55 degrees in the Heber Valley, again under mostly sunny skies. On the phone with us from the ABC Forecast Center, meteorologist Cedric Haynes. Good morning.
2: Happy Wednesday, KPCW listeners. It's time for your forecast for the Wasatch back on this Wednesday. Happy hump day to you. We've got lots of sunshine out there from start to finish today. It's going to be a beautiful looking day. Now, there is a disturbance that's going to pass by to our north and east today, not bringing us any rain chances, but what it will do, it will bring a surge of wind our way, especially as we go into the afternoon hours. So we'll notice those winds picking up anywhere between 20 to 30 miles per hour out of the west and northwest, and we'll see some gusts at times that could get up to 40 miles. So be aware of the gusty winds with the sunshine also could lead to a little bit of an elevated fire danger threat for us once again as we go into this afternoon. High temperatures will struggle to reach the 70 degree mark in Park City with highs in the upper 70s for us in the Heber Valley. It gets a bit interesting as we go into your forecast for tonight. Wednesday night will feature clear skies. We're going to see light winds out there, and we're going to see some of the cooler temperatures settling back into the northern half of the state. So, yes, I think across most of the Wasatch Back, we're going to see our temperatures dipping down into the mid to upper 30s. Wouldn't be surprised to see a couple of places flirting with the freezing mark by early Thursday morning. So be aware of that. Definitely a chilly start to the day, considering now that we are in the second half of June almost. Now, as we go into the afternoon on Thursday, it will turn out to be another spectacular day with lots of sunshine. We'll see those temperatures climbing back near 70 in Park City with highs back into the mid to upper 70s in the Heber Valley. Moving into your Friday, we're going to see a ridge of high pressure taking over and starting to build in from the west. So that's going to start the warming trend. We'll jump about 10 degrees for those high temperatures in Park City, with those highs going from near 70 to highs climbing to around 80 degrees for our Friday into Saturday. Meanwhile, in the Heber Valley, we'll see those temperatures going from the mid-70s into the upper 80s for your Friday and Saturday. Again, lots of sunshine expected heading into the weekend. We'll get a little warmer going into your Sunday with low 80s for the Heber Valley, mid-70s for Park City. And then we'll see those numbers staying in the 70s in Park City and 80s in the Heber Valley through next week with dry conditions and sunshine. That's a good latest forecast for the Wasatch Back. I'm ABC 4 meteorologist Cedric Haynes.
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12: Good morning, I'm Leslie Thatcher, coming up on 8:09 on this Wednesday morning. This is the KPCW Local News Hour. Stay tuned in just a minute. We'll be checking in with Park City Manager Adam Lenhardt and Deputy City Manager Heather Snedden with a preview of this week's City Council meeting. Later on, I'll be talking with the director of the film The Lake, Abby Ellis, with details about an upcoming screening to support Utah's Grow the Flow. Finally, Heber Valley Chamber Public Relations Manager Jessica Turner with a preview of a number of upcoming events. Then stay tuned for The Mountain Life. Today's guests include linguist Valerie Friedland, author of Why We Talk Funny, The Real Story Behind Our Accents. Then, as Utah heads into peak sunshine season, local dermatologist Karen Stolman talks about skin cancer risk in our high-altitude state and the simple steps you can take to protect your skin all summer long. All of that coming up on The Mountain Life, heard, of course, every Wednesday from 9 to 10.
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12: It's 8:10. Good morning. Well, residents once again challenging Park City's decision to grant lift upgrades at its namesake ski resort. KPCW's Connor Thomas reports their appeals echoes an earlier legal dispute.
23: Six Park City area residents are appealing the Silverlode Express Eagle and Eaglet lift replacements. They claim the upgrades will add to overcrowding and dangerous conditions at Park City Mountain. The Park City Planning Commission approved the upgrades May 27th. The residents filed their appeal with Park City Municipal June 8th. The appellants say commissioners ignored testimony about potential safety hazards. A city hearing officer will decide whether to reverse the approvals. Park City Mountain's vice president and COO, Deidre Walsh, said in a statement June 9th, the process had been, quote, rigorous and transparent. The appellants include Frody Jensen, Catherine Jensen, and Alan Theus of Park City. Marvin Kabotznik, Andrea Griffiths, and Alan Inglis live in the Snyderville Basin. Frody Jensen, Kabotznik, Griffiths, and Inglis all submitted sworn statements to the Planning Commission, attesting to unsafe or overcrowded conditions on terrain serviced by Silver Lode or Eagle. Their appeal says the Planning Commission unlawfully ignored that evidence. For Jensen, what goes up must come down.
1: We think that increased lift capacity inevitably leads to increased downhill crowding. And we think that's a detrimental impact, that it has ramifications for safety and for customer enjoyment and a good experience. And we think under the code, the Planning Commission should have looked at those impacts.
23: Jensen adds that all the appellants are in favor of the new lifts. They're asking the hearing officer to send the issue back to the Planning Commission for a more thorough review. The appeal says the commissioners didn't factor in Park City Mountain's internal calculations regarding how many skiers and riders the mountain can manage. That's called the resort's comfortable carrying capacity. And Park City Mountain has never made it public, arguing that it's proprietary. The CCC figured prominently in Park City Mountain's first attempt to upgrade Silver Lode, Eagle, and Eaglet in 2022. Four other residents eventually overturned the planning department's initial approval of those upgrades. This time around, the resort didn't provide the Planning Commission with information about its comfortable carrying capacity. Park City Mountain went through a different planning process this year than it did 4 years ago. Jensen and the other residents believe the resort should have still submitted its CCC calculations, despite City Attorney Mark Harrington saying it didn't need to. The previous residents' appeal kickstarted 3 years of litigation. Park City Municipal and Vail Resorts Epic Promise Foundation are financial supporters of KPCW. Connor Thomas, KPCW News.
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5: It's 8:13. Good morning, I'm Leslie Thatcher. Well, the Park City Council meets in a regular meeting tomorrow starting at 5:30. In the studio with a preview of the meeting, City Manager Adam Lenhart along with Deputy City Manager Heather Stratton. Good morning.
6: Good morning.
24: Good morning.
5: Heather, let's just start with the story we just ran. Residents, as we reported, filed another appeal against Park City Mountain's chairlift approval. As we heard in the story, City Attorney Mark Harrington says that the applicant didn't need to provide traffic numbers. The appellants believe the more people you bring on the mountain, the more people you have coming down the mountain, creating unsafe conditions. So I guess why wouldn't that have been a consideration, you know, in requiring those numbers?
24: That is not part of the requirements for a conditional use permit, which is the permits that Park City Mountain had applied for both the Eagle and Silver Lode upgrades. So even though I know some commissioners requested that information, ultimately it wasn't required, but they did consider information that was presented both during a site visit and work session in earlier March and in two public hearings that the Planning Commission had before they issued their decision, as mentioned in the story on May 27th.
5: So why was it required the first time around?
24: Because the permits that the Park City Mountain had sought in those earlier submissions exactly were administrative permits as opposed to the conditional use permit.
5: So why is there, I guess, more of a burden on an administrative permit as opposed to a, you know, conditional use permit, which you would think, you know, has many conditions?
24: Yes, and that's a good question. I probably am not able to get into the details of that very well, Leslie, without the benefit of my planning director. But I do know that the process is different with conditional use permits.
5: All right, so how will this be heard? Because it doesn't go to, the appeal doesn't go to City Council, right?
24: That's correct. The City Council changed the appeal authority through the Land Management Code some time ago. And so now the appeal is heard by the city's land use hearing officer. And that hearing officer was selected through an RFP process. His name is Tim Pack. He's an attorney with Clyde Snow.
5: Okay. And I guess what sort of training does he have that would make this a, you know, a really an investigation? I mean, does he have some qualifications?
24: Yes, Mr. Pack is a very reputable trial attorney. He also has quite a bit of experience in real estate litigation and land use processes. He's represented both, you know, private litigants as well as governmental entities. And so through that RFP process, he was selected as someone who had the ability and the skills to serve in that capacity.
5: Didn't we used to have kind of a planning authority board that this would have gone to? And we did away with it? It was like a three-member.
24: You know what? That's a great question. And it's, unfortunately, a history I'm not familiar with.
5: Okay. Let's see. How long will this take? I mean, is there some kind of timeline that Mr. Pack has to get this done?
24: There is. So there's the next step is for Mr. Pack to set the date for the appeal. And the Land Management Code requires that to, or the Park City Municipal Code, rather, requires that to be set within 45 days of the date that the appellants have filed their appeal. So within 45 days of June 8th, unless the appellant and the city agree to a different timeline.
5: All right. Adam, let's kind of back up a little bit and talk a little bit about the news that the Park City Council may be backing off of its pay raise. I mean, what happened? Whose idea was this?
0: This was a unanimous decision by the council. Feedback that they provided at last week's council meeting. When the increases were implemented at the end of May, there was significant public feedback, a lot of conversations that were happening online, in the media. I know the council members were having conversations with residents across the city, and a lot of that feedback was critical of the decision that had been made. And so last week in the June 4th council meeting, the mayor and council were unanimous in requesting that staff bring this item back, that we schedule it again for another public discussion so that it could be reconsidered. I think what the council said, if you listen to that meeting, was that they heard the feedback loud and clear, and they understood where the political winds were blowing, and they thought that it would be good to bring it back for additional discussion.
5: Yeah, so kind of given that you know, the council came forward at last week's meeting unanimously, it sounds like they had made this decision prior to last week's discussion. So how does that work? I mean, council members are free to talk to one another individually as long as three of them aren't on the phone call creating a quorum?
0: That is correct, yes. In certain matters like land use and some other specifically identified matters that would come before the council, they can engage in what's referred to as ex parte communication. But in a policy decision that's purely legislative, like elected official compensation, they can have those conversations. However, what I would, my observation is that this is a decision I think they all reached independently. There was no formal vote in last week's meeting. So they didn't take a vote or any formal action, but they each had the opportunity to express some comments. And independently, I think that was a decision they had reached and then shared that with staff in the meeting.
5: Okay, so now what?
0: Okay, so what we've attempted to do since last Thursday is we're providing a variety of different approaches that the council could use to inform this discussion. We've scheduled additional public comment so the public can come and speak on this issue. The council felt that was important in terms of the overall discussion. So in our staff report, which I would mention to our listeners, those who are interested, we'll have a final version of the staff report later this morning, and that's because we've got some additional information that we feel is relevant to the conversation and that can, again, help inform the overall conversation. And we want that to be thorough. We want it to be comprehensive. And so be on the lookout for that later this morning, the final staff report. But we've attempted to implement a number of different methodologies that the council could look at. Where it gets really tricky is there's no single standardized methodology for implementing council pay. It's entirely a political decision by the council. Ultimately, they have to cast their vote and decide what is both financially feasible, you know, can the budget support it, and then what's politically acceptable. And I think what has been agreed upon so far is that doubling pay was not politically acceptable. So they've shown a willingness to discuss this again, to reconsider. I would expect some adjustment tomorrow. I don't want to speak for them, but that's just based on my conversations. I think, again, what the council has said publicly is that they have heard that feedback and believe that it should be reconsidered.
5: Okay, I didn't notice it as an agenda item, so it's going to just be part of the council comments?
0: It will change.
5: Okay.
0: Yeah, we did update the agenda. We wanted to be very clear that that would be a matter that would be discussed separately.
5: Okay. So how was that work? I mean, was it an ordinance approved allowing that? So they kind of revoke an ordinance or?
0: Yeah, the council as a legislative body can amend an ordinance at any time.
5: Okay. So is the plan then to have this done prior to the start of next fiscal year so that it's included in fiscal year 27 budget?
0: That is the goal. And ultimately, we're planning on a June 25th date for final budget approval. I was going to say the 24th. I want to make sure it's 24th or 25th. The final meeting in June is when the budget is anticipated to be adopted, and this would be part of that. So the decision could come tomorrow night. It could also be made on the 25th. I just don't know how that conversation will play out.
5: Okay. Also, as we've reported, KPCW received a copy of the video of the person, as Councilmember Molly Miller described it, forcibly smacking her at last week's Spring Project's open house. The case, I believe, has been referred to the State Attorney General's office. Why there? Why can't Park City Police Department investigate?
0: That's a great question. The city manager's office, our local police department, all city staff, we directly report to and work very closely with the city council. And to maintain complete impartiality and to avoid even the appearance of local bias or political influence, we don't believe we can handle that internally. And so as a standard administrative protocol, it was referred out immediately. We referred it to the Utah Attorney General's office because their office is designed specifically to handle issues with public officials. They're separated from the local politics, from the regional dynamics, and that makes them the most appropriate entity to handle it. We did very briefly consider Summit County, and that would have been very easy to refer it to them. But again, precisely because we work with them so closely on a daily basis, and there's a lot of that regional collaboration and familiarity, we ultimately decided very quickly just to send it to the Attorney General's office and let them handle it. And that way it stays completely independent and unbiased, and we can get the best outcomes both for Councilmember Miller and for the other individual that's allegedly involved in this.
5: Yeah, so Councilmember Miller said that she isn't going to press charges. So why is an investigation done?
0: That's entirely up to the Attorney General's office. So for staff, once the incident was reported, the best course of action is to refer it out immediately. What we don't want to do is to be making these independent judgments without a thorough investigation happening. And at the time that it was referred, we're not waiting or asking, you know, are you going to press charges? That's a decision for her to make. She could take her time and change her mind at some point. And so we didn't want to preempt any decision she might make about how she wanted to handle the incident. That's her prerogative. But as soon as we were notified that there was an incident involving a public official, we referred it out immediately, and that was the end of our involvement.
5: So the Attorney General's office could press charges independently?
0: I think they could, and I'm sure that they would do that in consultation with Councilmember Miller and her desire whether or not to proceed or do anything further would be taken into consideration. They do have independent authority that they could charge without her wanting to do that. I don't know what the outcome has or will be, and we'll allow that process to play out.
5: Yeah, do we have any idea on a timeline?
0: I don't.
5: Okay. And it was difficult to see much on the video. I mean, we saw the person's head in question was cut off, and I guess that tells us that he was tall. So will the city consider upgrading its video cameras just since the video wasn't that helpful?
0: Yeah, that's a really good question. I actually saw the video for the first time probably at the same time that most of our residents saw it. We had multiple grammar requests for that video, and I believe it was probably Monday that KPCW posted the video. That was the first time I saw it, and I think I had the reaction that many people did, that wow, we don't have cameras with better resolution. It was hard to tell what was going on. So yeah, good question about the videos and you know their resolution. We're going to have to look at that.
5: All right. Heather, also on the agenda, we've got a couple of planning commission appointments. There were three openings. This council appointed Adam Strong earlier this spring, so we've got those two others open?
24: That's right. The City Council will be appointing two members to the Planning Commission for four-year terms. We had eight applicants. One withdrew, and then the seven applicants that remained were interviewed by the council. And so now they will, this will come before the council tomorrow evening with the two members to be appointed by the mayor with the advice and consent of the city council.
5: So have they been identified who these two new ones are?
24: They have not yet. Mm. I think the mayor is in discussion with the city council members, and we will learn that this evening during their discussion.
5: All right. I wanted to mention quick, as part of the budget discussion, I mean, there's a arts and culture planner position that I think is some kind of partnership with the Park City and Summit County?
0: That's right.
5: Arts Council?
0: Yes, yeah. We've received a request from the Park City and Summit County Arts Council to help fund a new position that would be entirely designed to implement their new arts and culture master plan. And what that request consists of is a $65,000 request from the city and then another $65,000 to be matched by Summit County. Now, we're a little bit out of sync in terms of the timing of the budgets because our budget year begins July 1. The county's is on a calendar year. So in tomorrow night's meeting, the council is going to review the proposed job description for this position. The council wanted to look at the duties that are being assigned to this position. How does it help implement that master plan? Is it meeting the goals that we have for our community? And then any funding there would likely be contingent upon the county later at its own discretion choosing to fund the other half of that position.
5: Mm-hmm. So is to implement the plan, I mean, once that's done, the job's over, or is it somebody that would maintain, I guess, the objectives of the plan?
0: Yes, this is likely a multi-year permanent position that would have to be refunded from year to year. The Arts and Culture Master Plan is a comprehensive document. There's a lot of things that have been identified in that plan that can be done in our community over the next few years, and so it is a multi-year effort.
5: Yeah, so why do you think it's important that this position get funded? It wouldn't have gone this far unless you thought it was worth funding, yeah?
0: Right. I think arts and culture play such a huge role in our community. It's certainly something that I think many of our tourists and visitors here are interested, whether it's, you know, visiting a private art gallery or catching a show or a concert or the, you know, just enjoying the variety of public art that we have throughout our community. And we see opportunities to further enhance that. Those types of things can really bring significant upgrades to quality of life, to the overall visitor experience, and I think they're worth doing, and the council expressed support for this in the discussion last week.
5: Okay. Was there anything else on the agenda that you wanted to make sure that people knew about?
0: 4th of July.
24: 4th of July.
5: Okay. So we've got parade applications, I know, due in a bit.
24: Yes, June 14th.
5: Okay, so that's coming right up.
24: It is.
5: Yeah. Well, so off the agenda then, Heather, can you give us any updates on what's going on with the Bonanza 5 acres? It sounds like it's headed to Planning Commission?
24: It is. We have our first Planning Commission meeting tentatively set for June 24th. That's going to be a site visit and a work session with the Planning Commission. And because it's a work session, it is not a hearing where they're inviting public input on that, but there will be opportunities in the future to provide public input. And just so that listeners are aware, we do have a website up that discusses a lot of the details of where we're at with the 5-acre site. And that website is actually 5acresite.com. That's the number 5acresite.com. It has the most up-to-date information about the site. It is going to be a working website where we're updating it as we go through the Planning Commission process. So we have the land use process that is proceeding. And then our developer will also be back before the city council to come in this summer and throughout the year as we discuss the development agreements with our private partner, both GTS and Brinshore Development. And there will be opportunities during those meetings as well for public input. And once we have those scheduled, we will be sure to let you know.
5: All right. And then what about the Clark Ranch? Any updates there? I know that density was decreased a bit ago.
24: That's correct. The Alexander Company has submitted some revised plans based upon the feedback they received from the Joint Planning and City Council work session in February. Those revisions do reduce density from 201 units down to 164, drops the building height down to 35 feet, and it separates the longer buildings into 10 separate multi-unit buildings. And that's going to come before the Planning Commission actually on Wednesday for just some high-level conceptual input on that general design before they continue to proceed through the land use approval process.
5: All right. And then what's the latest with regard to the Park Meadows bike and pedestrian project? Again, we had some citizen criticism about putting everybody on the same path.
24: That's right. We've had a lot of input on that, and we really appreciate that and have incorporated that public input into some new potential designs for Little Kate. That pathway project is going to be, we're going to have another open house at the Mark on June 23rd from 5 to 6:30 p.m. with some different alternative concepts, and these all keep bicyclists and pedestrians separated. So we're hoping that the public will come out, give us some further feedback on those potential options, and then we'll be coming back before the council with those as well.
5: Okay. And Adam, the final budget approval happens in a couple weeks?
0: That's correct, on the 25th.
5: All right. You're just going to be reviewing it one more time?
0: Yes. Yes, that's correct.
5: Okay. Anything else, guys?
24: I think that's it.
5: Okay. Thanks so much.
0: Thank you.
24: Thank you.
5: That's Park City Manager Adam Lenhard, along with Deputy City Manager Heather Snedden. 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It's 8:32.
3: Park City Performing Arts announces 80s Weekend concerts on the slopes at Canyons Village at Park City Mountain, July 24th through 26th. 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
5: It's 8:32. Good morning. I'm Leslie Thatcher. It's the KPCW Local News Hour. Well, this year's winner of the Sundance Film Festival Award for Social Impact, The Lake, follows state officials and residents across science and policy working to save the Great Salt Lake, and to save the state from an unprecedented environmental catastrophe. A free but apparently sold-out screening of the film The Lake will be screened at the Park City Eccles Center next week. On the phone with an update on the film since we last talked to her in January is the film's director, Abby Ellis. Good morning, Abby.
6: Good morning.
5: So for listeners who may not know the film yet, talk to us a little bit about what The Lake is about and what drew you to the story.
6: Yeah, so the film is about an environmental nuclear bomb here in Utah, known as the Great Salt Lake, which is drying up. And the lake bed is full of toxic materials such as arsenic and lead and other material that we don't even know yet. The film follows a handful of people from science to politics working to not only better understand this crisis, but also how they can stop it before it takes off.
5: Yeah, so talk a little bit about that. I mean, what is, I guess, why is the lake's future such an urgent issue now? And as we just see less and less water going into it, is that why this is becoming such an environmental disaster?
6: Yeah, so I mean, one thing that I think is actually fairly encouraging about this monumental problem is it's mostly human caused, right? It's exacerbated by climate change, but the number one driver for this is human consumption and mismanagement of this precious resource. So you've got, you know, agriculture uses a significant amount of water, municipalities use a significant amount of water, as well as industries across the state. So, you know,

0: affect their life. And I'm here to say it affects every aspect of our lives. It's the air that we breathe. It's the food that we eat. It's the water we drink. It's our businesses and our real estate. So if we want Utah to survive and we want to live here, we have to save the lake.
1: Mm-hmm. Now, if you were filming the lake today, would there be any new scenes, stories, or developments that you would want to include?
0: Oh, that's a good question. I'm not sure. Mm-hmm. I think I don't know that much has happened that would translate on screen as, you know, significant, but a lot is happening behind the scenes. We are seeing significant dollars get raised for lake conservation, which is really exciting. And I think the population is starting to get a bit more engaged on the issue as well.
1: Yeah. Can you talk any more about that? Just about maybe how state policies or conservation efforts have made you a little bit perhaps more hopeful or maybe more concerned?
0: Yeah, you know, the film, at least I know of the film's impact, and it has garnered pretty significant donations to Great Salt Lake Rising, which is an organization dedicated to really putting water back in the lake. And so I'm hopeful that what we've been dealing with in terms of apathy hasn't been actual apathy. It's just been a lack of information. And the more information that people here in Utah have, the faster we can get to the finish line of really turning this around.
1: Mm-hmm. This free screening benefits Go With The Flow, that organization. Do you have any idea how that organization's mission connects with the themes of your film?
0: Definitely. So Ben Abbott is an ecologist and professor at BYU. He's featured in our film, and he is also the executive director of Grow The Flow. Grow The Flow does an incredible job of organizing at the local level and working during the legislative session to get people engaged and to get politicians engaged on the issue. And they are teaming up with us for this screening June 22nd and will be there to participate and provide any sort of educational material or, you know, information and participate in Q&As and all that sort of thing.
1: Yeah, I thought I heard that the screening has been sold out. Do you have any updates on that?
0: I believe you are right that the screening has been sold out, but we do have a screening July 18th. It's a Saturday at the Utah Film Center that will also have a Q&A afterwards, and then another one July 19th at the Park City Library. And we are in the process of launching an impact campaign. So our goal is to get the film at 100 venues across the state. So this is when I ask your listeners for help. If anyone is interested in hosting a screening or getting it into their, you know, institution, corporation, anything like that, we would love to hear from you and collaborate, because we just want to get this in front of as many eyes as possible.
1: Yeah. So is that where the film is kind of like living now, and just these small screenings?
0: Yeah. So right now we're doing an impact campaign, and the film will most likely be on air available to everyone this January.
1: Okay. Like on Netflix or something like that, or PBS?
0: Yeah, we're in the process of finalizing those negotiations, so I can't tell you exactly where it will land, but as soon as we can, we'll upload that to our website and make it available for everybody.
1: Okay, tell me a little bit more about this impact fund. That's being done with you personally or with the Grow The Flow organization?
0: Yeah, so our impact campaign, it's typical usually after you premiere a film at a festival, you launch an impact campaign so that more people can get access to the film, because it's this moment where the film's not yet sold, but everyone saw news about it and they want to watch it, and we want people to watch it, especially in this case, given the impact it can have. So we are, with our production company and Grow The Flow helping as well, we are hoping to screen the film like 100 times in different places across the state. We're hoping that school districts want to incorporate it into their curriculum. We're hoping businesses want to host screenings to, you know, get more people on board and talk more about, you know, donations and just really rally the community, because, you know, there's a lot of money that does need to be

0: raised, there's also a lot of stuff that average people can do to help reduce their footprint when it comes to the lake. And I think that that's really important.
1: Yeah. One of the film's major players, Brian Steed, has since resigned from his job. He was one of those on the Great Salt Lake Commission. I'm just curious. I'm sure you've talked with him. Did that have anything to do with him appearing in your film? Or?
0: Oh, no, not at all. I think Brian felt great about the way that his work came off in the film. I think that he's one of these guys. He's like, I always tell him, he's the smartest, most educated guy I know in the state, and I think maybe they wanted him in a different position. I know he'll still be working on this behind the scenes and helping to advise who takes his place. You know, there are a lot of really smart and engaged people in government around this issue, so I don't think they're going to have any issue replacing him. Brian also lives in Logan, and that's, you know, pretty far from Salt Lake, which is where the commissioner's office is sort of headquartered. So it was definitely more personal decisions than anything else.
1: Mm-hmm. This seems to be, the lake seems to be a real success in how your storytelling and film helped build public and political support. I mean, did you have any indication that documentaries like this can actually help do that?
0: I will say it's why you get into this work, to have some sort of impact, but I've never made a film that's had such measurable impact at such an early point in its life. And I really do credit, I don't know, just, you know, the special nature of Utah and the fact that I think, you know, you actually can reach people on the other side of the political spectrum and people can come together and unite around something like the environment. I think it's very cool, especially given the political climate nationally where you don't really feel like you can have an impact at all. So I was really, you know, pleasantly surprised, and it's like invigorated me and made me more excited about my next film and, you know, kind of instilled a sense of optimism that I think left everyone working in film and journalism for a little while.
1: Yeah. And I know you're a new mom, but you did mention perhaps a new project. What are you thinking about?
0: Yes. I am working on a new film about the end of the world, but it's not as dark as it sounds. It's going to be somewhat of a comedy, but it, like The Lake, follows a brilliant scientist out of the University of Chicago whose job it is to calculate how close we are to midnight, which is their code for the end of the world.
1: How far along are you with that?
0: We are in development now, so hopefully we will move into production in the fall.
1: Okay, well, good luck with the lake making it onto our national screens. And anything else you wanted to mention?
0: No, I think that's all. Thank you guys so much for having me and continuing to engage on this.
1: You bet. That's Abby Ellis, the director of the film The Lake. Again, the free in-person screening of The Lake is set for the Eccles Center on Monday, the 22nd, at 7 p.m. Again, it is a sold-out screening. I don't know what to tell you other than that if you're very interested in watching it, maybe you line up as part of a wait list. But as she mentioned, a couple of other screenings happening on July 18th at the Utah Film Center, as well as July 19th at the Park City Library Santee Auditorium. 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
2: 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I love our great community and all the amazing nonprofits that make it the fantastic place it is. And it's a pleasure to support the KPCW Local News Hour with Leslie Thatcher to stay up to date on the critical issues facing our community, as well as the human interest stories that are the heartbeat of our town. 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
1: Newstime 844, good morning. A Summit County Health Department survey found suicide is the second leading cause of death among local boys and men ages 10 to 40. KPCW's Sydney Weaver reports that data is being shared as the county recognizes Men's Health Month.
3: Summit County Health Director Phil Bondurant says the early 2026 survey found men are suffering with significant mental and behavioral health challenges between the ages of 10 and 44. In the U.S., Bondurant said suicide is the second leading cause of death behind unintentional injury.
4: It's the eighth leading cause of death nationally across all ages of men. When we look at this in Utah, we are two times the national average in suicides. And when you look at men, three of the four suicides in the state of Utah are men.
3: He says that's disproportionate to women. Roughly 31 out of 100,000 suicide deaths in Utah are men, while less than 9 deaths per 100,000 are women. Bondurant says those statistics are related to men feeling isolated, experiencing depression, and uncertainty about the future. But he says the health department has worked to develop programs to break the stigma around men's mental health and help people access care.
4: It's important that we remember that connection, conversation, you know, help and support, just like our physical health. 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
3: He says uninsured residents that need help can call the health department and speak with their behavioral health team. 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
1: 8:47 now. Good morning. I'm Leslie Thatcher. It's the KPCW Local News Hour. On the phone now with an update of some community events happening in Wasatch County, I have Heber Valley Chamber's Public Relations Manager, Jessica Turner. Good morning, Jessica.
6: Good morning, Leslie. Pleasure to be on the program this morning.
1: Yeah. So let's start. And I saw this earlier, and it may be even too late, but the North Pole Express train tickets are on sale, and I know those are a hot commodity.
6: They sure are. Yeah, they went on sale starting on Monday, and as has been the case in the past, unfortunately the website did crash on Monday because of the influx and unexpected throngs of people that ended up visiting the website to buy those tickets. So I will say that the team over at the Heber Valley Railroad has been working ferociously and diligently to make sure that that site is up and running. There are still tickets available. I will say if you're looking to do the North Pole Express this November or December, you will want to get those tickets sooner rather than later. They anticipate being sold out by July or August. You do have the option of getting on a wait list after that, but it's pretty bleak outlook if you don't get those tickets secured early in advance. So, yeah, now is the time.
1: Okay, and also it sounds like coming up is the Demolition Derby and Rodeo tickets that'll be on sale, but this is not done online.
6: Yeah, this year, and they actually started this last year, so this will be the second, maybe even the third year that they've done this. They offer an in-person ticket sale opportunity before the online tickets go to the public. So this Friday and Saturday at the Wasatch County Parks and Rec location, they will offer in-person ticket sales. They do offer early ticket sales for county employees, so I do understand that some people get a bit frustrated with the process. Because when you do go in to buy them, when they open to the public, some tickets are not available for certain seating sections. And that's just a perk of being a county employee. So that helps explain some of the mystique behind that. But yeah, the Demolition Derby will be, this year will be July 23rd, 24th, 25th. The Wasatch Stampede Rodeo will be July 30th and 31st and August 1st. So they bookend our annual county fair days. The county fair will be earlier this year than it has in past years. That's just based on the way the calendar rotates. So this year's county fair days will be July 27th through August 1st. So if you're looking to go to either the Demolition Derby at the end of July or the Wasatch Stampede Rodeo, you're going to want to try and get those tickets in advance as well. They do sell out, particularly Friday and Saturday nights. So it's a three-day demo derby and a three-day rodeo.
1: So the in-person part, is that right to try and reduce just scalpers buying up
6: the
1: tickets?
6: It sure is. Yep, exactly, Leslie. Yeah, they are doing what they can to try and reduce fraudulent ticket sales as well as scalpers. So if you do go and buy those in person, you're more likely to get the seats you want, ensure you're getting actual accurate tickets direct from the vendor. They have had issues in the most recent years with people showing up saying they have tickets, but they're actually fraudulent tickets and they've spent the money and then can't get into the event. So it's best to buy direct, or at least validate. If you are buying from a third party, validate that they are valid tickets.
1: All right. What else you got going on?
6: So just a few noteworthy events that are happening across Wasatch County. Our beautiful folklore bookshop over in Midway, off Midway Main Street, is hosting a Utah local author day. It's the first time they've done this. This will be on Friday, June 12th from 5 to 7. They're going to have several local authors that they'll be featuring and highlighting at this two-hour event. It's free to come, walk through, meet these local authors, and see their different works that contribute, you know, to the bookshop there. Then on June 20th, coming up, is the annual Jordan L Triathlon. I mentioned that for a couple of reasons. One, just to be aware that right around Jordan L Reservoir will be a huge number of athletes and support crew and volunteers on that Saturday, June 20th. So if you're participating or want to volunteer, you prepare now. If you're not, maybe make alternative plans for that area of the valley and the Wasatch back. Also on June 20th at Soldier Hollow is the annual Wasatch 50 mountain bike race. So excited to see Soldier Hollow's gearing up for summer season with a lot of mountain bike and trail race competitions and activities over there. Toward the end of the month is the Antique Power Show. Now, this is held at a private estate over in Wallsburg, which is on the far south end of Wasatch County. Richard W. Erickson is a pretty well-known name throughout the area. He opens, well, the family and the foundation opens that private property. They have about 25 huge shops that they have antiques, cars, classic cars, tributes to pioneer lifestyle, a lot of antiques that you can go see up close that you don't get access to any other time of the year. That's going to be a three-day event happening June 26th through the 28th. You can and should get tickets in advance. They do offer a lot of other activities on site for that Saturday if you're trying to determine which of those days. So they'll have some model planes out and food trucks, live music, things of that nature to make it more of a festival environment that weekend.
1: It's so cool. I would tell people, make sure you don't miss it. Yeah.
6: Yeah. Yeah. I agree. I've been to it the last couple of years and I've taken family and friends, and everyone's always impressed at just the sheer size of the buildings and everything they have in them. So, and then a couple other quick things. Soldier Hollow will have its annual Mountain Bike Fest happening that same weekend, June 26th through 28th. Of course, Heber Valley Artisan Cheese does monthly cheese making classes for mozzarella and burrata, and once a month cheese tasting as well. The annual Back to the 50s car show will be returning to Heber City Park on June 27th. That's a full day event, free for anybody that wants to come walk through those cars. The Plain Air Paradise event is returning to the Midway Town Square June 30th, and it'll culminate July 4th. So that's part of leading into the Red, White, and Blue Festival that's happening across the valley. I know Park City has a very dialed in July 4th parade and festivities happening as well. So I'll just highlight a couple things happening here on July 4th just to put it on everyone's radar that's out there listening. The 5K and 10K races will be kicking off at 7 a.m. We have several free activities throughout the day, happening mostly at Heber City Park, some over at Midway Town Square. The biggie for us is going to be the Utah Symphony. They will be performing a free concert at Midway Town Square the night of July 4th, followed by fireworks. So really excited to welcome the Utah Symphony over to our little town of Midway, and excited to hear what they have to play. Then a couple other things, Deer Creek Trail Half Marathon coming July 11th, and then TED Fest, another big music festival in Wallsburg out at the Erickson Foundation property July 17th through the 19th. So that's just a few things happening. Of course, the full calendar of events on our website at GoHeberValley.com.
1: Okay, and we know that the... Cool. Thursday Heber Market Series has started and continues every Thursday.
6: It has kicked off.
1: 5 to 9.
6: Yes, indeed. In fact, tomorrow, if you're looking for which Thursday to attend, tomorrow might just be the signature Thursday, because we are doing, the Heber Valley Chamber is hosting our annual ice cream social. We will have 21 local business partners handing out free toppings. We will be handing out complimentary Rooney's ice cream cups. So Rooney's is a local small batch ice cream manufacturer based here in Heber City. And all of that is free. We'll be there from 5 until the ice cream runs out, which is usually around 8, 8:30. So if you are in the area or looking to attend that Heber market, make sure to put tomorrow, June 11th, on your calendar.
1: Okay.
6: A couple other chamber things that are coming up that are noteworthy too include our next business mixer, which will be at the hospital, Heber Valley Hospital, June 17th, 4 to 6. That is free, and you do not have to be there the entire time. We just ask that you register in advance for the complimentary food and beverages that will be offered. It's a great opportunity to mix, mingle, meet, greet, and network with other business owners and operators throughout the valley, and to say hello to us as a chamber here in Heber Valley. And then Jordan Hill Ridge, they've got a new barn and cafe. They're hosting a grand opening for that new addition up in that Jordan Hill Ridge area on June 20th from 10 to 2 if you're interested in stopping over there. Homestead Golf Course. So we have a couple of golf updates. Many of you out there who are avid golfers or are just local to the area already know Homestead Golf Course is closed for the season. And they, as of now, will still be operating that golf course. However, it will be opening in 2027 as a private course. So historically a public course, it will be shifting to a private course starting in 2027. However, we do have a new golf opportunity that has just opened up in the Valley, Sky Ridge. So their par one golf course is open now. They've got 15 golf bays, which is kind of a top golf style that will be open this fall. So the golf bays are not yet open. They're working on that clubhouse and finishing that. We took a hard hat tour of that earlier this week, and I got to say it's pretty impressive space. They're going to have 2 to 3 dining outlets that will be open to the public. The golf is open to the public currently, and the golf bays will also be open to the public when they open in the fall. So losing Homestead, but adding in Sky Ridge. Great location right there, adjacent to the Jordanelle and the Mayflower development area of Deer Valley East Village, if you're curious where that is. Our historic Avon Theater has got a big facelift. A local family purchased that theater a few years ago and has been slowly remodeling the interior. So they're holding a grand opening of that theater on June 27th in the evening. Our chamber, a couple things to put out there, more of a put on your radar and save the dates, is our annual chamber golf tournament will be held at Soldier Hollow on the Gold Course. A lot of people look forward to this tournament each year. So it will be happening August 11th, standard 8 a.m. shotgun start like we always do. If you are looking to play as a single or a team, please get registered now. We've only got a few spots left. It fills up quickly. We are still looking for any kind of support there if anyone's interested in being boots on the ground day of, either in a volunteer capacity or sponsorship opportunity. The biggie this year will be the Utah Tourism Conference. This is a mega tourism conference held throughout the state of Utah that several organizations and representatives even outside the state will participate, including Utah Office of Tourism's reps that are international. They will fly in for this full conference. It's going to be held here in Wasatch County. We're really looking forward to welcoming it back. I believe it was about a decade ago that we held the conference at Zermatt. This year, it will be October 13th through the 16th. So a little bit later in fall, and it will be held at Grand Hyatt Deer Valley. Tickets are on sale now for that conference if anyone's looking or interested in attending the conference. Also, Grand Hyatt has offered a very generous discounted rate for rooms during that time. We will be finalizing the schedule, speakers, topics, breakouts, as well as activities, all of that in the works now. So secure your ticket for the conference, secure your room if you're wanting to stay at Grand Hyatt, especially for a discounted rate, and this would be the opportunity to do that.
1: Okay. Hey, thanks so much, Jessica.
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1: 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Well, Corey Richens, who killed her husband with a lethal dose of fentanyl, is appealing her March murder conviction to Utah's highest courts. KPCW's Connor Thomas reports.
8: Utah Supreme Court records show attorneys for Corey Richens filed a notice appealing her aggravated murder conviction May 26th. The case was referred to the Utah Court of Appeals the following day. A Summit County jury found Richens guilty of poisoning her husband, Eric Richens, with a fatal dose of fentanyl in 2022 for financial gain. She would go on to write a children's book about grief. The Camas mother of three was also convicted of attempted aggravated murder, forgery, and two counts of insurance fraud March 16th. Third District Judge Richard Mrazek sentenced Richens to life in prison without the possibility of parole May 13th. The seven-member Court of Appeals will consider whether there are grounds to overturn her conviction on any of the five charges. Their decision would not turn on trial evidence or witness testimony, but on whether the trial court correctly conducted the case. Summit County is on the hook for Richens' attorney fees during the appeal because it's an aggravated murder case. It applied for state funding, but Deputy County Manager Jana Young tells KPCW the state declined to cover appellate costs earlier in June. She called it, quote, unfortunate news for us and our taxpayers. Summit County spent millions on the murder trial since Richens was unable to pay for her own defense. Connor Thomas, KPCW News.
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11: Live from NPR News in Washington, I'm Corva Coleman. President Trump wrote online this morning, Iran has taken too long to negotiate a deal. And quote, now they will have to pay the price. This comes after the U.S. attacked sites in Iran this week, after the president said Iran downed a U.S. military helicopter. Iran has responded to the strikes with strikes of its own against U.S. bases in Jordan, Bahrain, and Kuwait. NPR's Franco Ordonez reports.
12: The president called U.S. strikes on Iran a necessity after a U.S. helicopter went down near the Strait of Hormuz. Iranian officials say they did not target the U.S. helicopter, but Trump called it an attack. Mona Yacoubian, a former State Department official who now works at the Center for Strategic and International Studies, says Trump was basically in a no-win situation.
13: If the U.S. doesn't respond, that will be portrayed as weakness. If, on the other hand, the U.S. responds as it should, that opens the way for further escalation.
12: It also makes it harder to reach a deal that the president had said earlier this week was potentially 2 or 3 days away. Franco Ordonez, NPR News.
11: The House has approved legislation intended to speed up the time it takes newly unionized workers to reach a first contract with their employers. NPR's Andrea Hsu reports.
14: After a union election, it takes an average of 465 days for workers and employers to reach a first contract. That's according to Bloomberg Law. The Faster Labor Contracts Act cuts that time dramatically. It requires employers to begin contract talks within 10 days of a union election. If there's no deal 90 days later, federal mediators get involved. And if there's still no deal 30 days after that, an arbitration panel steps in to settle the matter.
11: NPR's Andrea Hsu reporting. A new report by the Government Accountability Office found serious risks for people held at Camp East Montana. It's the largest immigrant detention camp in the U.S. The watchdog agency says millions of dollars were wasted on contractors who failed to meet health and safety standards at the Fort Bliss tent facility. From member station KTEP, Angela Kucherga reports.
15: The GAO found gaps in medical services at the Texas detention camp, including no treatment plan for people with chronic conditions like diabetes or HIV. There was also no tuberculosis testing for new arrivals, and there were cases at the camp. Among the safety issues, a missing loaded firearm, inadequate security cameras, and a failure by ICE to inspect the $1.3 billion facility before it opened last year. Three men have died in custody. The report says evidence in one case ruled a homicide by the El Paso medical examiner was missing or destroyed. For NPR News, I'm Angela Kucherga in El Paso.
11: You're listening to NPR. The government says consumer inflation rose 4.2% in May over what it was a year ago. The majority of that was due to energy costs. AAA says the average price of regular gas is about $1.17 higher than it was before the war against Iran started. A new report shows younger students in the U.S. are making gains in reading and math. NPR's Sequoia Carrillo reports on the findings from the National Assessment of Educational Progress.
16: Every few years, thousands of 9- and 13-year-old students around the country sit down to take a pencil and paper exam. Many of the questions have been the same since the test started in the 1970s. The Federal Trend Report looks at achievement in two key subject areas, and this release had some good news.
17: We're seeing some really encouraging signs for our 9-year-olds. They're making progress both in reading and in mathematics.
16: The 13-year-olds aren't so lucky, still stagnating where they were last assessment. So what happened with those younger students? One thing may be that they were only 4 years old during the COVID-19 pandemic. So unlike their older counterparts, their schooling wasn't really disrupted. Sequoia Carrillo, NPR News.
11: In men's pro hockey, the Stanley Cup final is now tied at 2 games apiece. The Carolina Hurricanes beat the Vegas Golden Knights last night 5-3. They'll move to Raleigh, North Carolina tomorrow night for Game 5. In the NBA Finals, Game 4 is tonight. The New York Knicks will again welcome the San Antonio Spurs in Madison Square Garden. The New York Knicks lead that series 2-1. I'm Corva Coleman, NPR News in Washington.
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9: 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I'm Lynn Ware-Peak, and this morning, Mary Beth and I learn about the surprising science behind the way we speak with linguist Valerie Fridlin. She's the author of Why We Talk Funny. It's the real story behind our accents. Do you have a Utah accent? Then, as Utah heads into peak sunshine season, I speak with local dermatologist Karen Stolman. She's the owner of Park City Dermatology and Heber City Dermatology. She'll speak about skin cancer risk in our high-altitude state and the simple steps that can help protect your skin all summer long. That's all coming up this hour on The Mountain Life. Stay with us. 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
21: And I'm Mary Beth Maziarz. What if the way you say butter or butter says more about you than you think? We all have an accent, yes, even you, and every dropped R or stretched vowel carries clues about where we're from, who we identify with, and even who we aspire to be.
9: Today, we're joined by sociolinguist Valerie Fridlin. She's the author of the new book, Why We Talk Funny, The Real Story Behind Our Accents. She'll explore the surprising science and social forces behind how we speak, from why some accents are judged as prestigious to how language shapes belonging. This conversation might just change the way you hear every voice, including your own. Valerie, welcome back to The Mountain Life. It's great to have you back.
22: Well, I love a repeat, so thank you for having me. It's great to be here today.
9: Even as I pronounce the word prestigious,
0: Where I grew up, we said prestigious. I mean, that's more about pronunciation, but maybe that's a good place to start. I think we lump all lexicon and dialect and accent all into one big heap about language. And all of it really reflects who we are and where we are from. But you're talking in this book mostly about our accents. So can you distinguish for us?
22: Sure. And I think, I mean, that's a really good question because I think a lot of people kind of conflate the different levels of language. And in linguistics, we typically study one level of linguistics at a time. So whether we're interested in vocabulary or the sound system or, you know, the way that people construct sentences, those would be different areas of linguistics. So in looking at a dialect, you'd look at all of those things. So how do different varieties of a language pronounce a particular word? Also, how do they say a particular thing? So, you know, the soda pop Coke divide, for example. And maybe how do they structure sentences? So I'm, you know, from the South. So for me, I could say might could do that. But if you're living somewhere else, you probably can't say that. So that would be the level of dialect. That's everything you're looking at that sort of describes how different varieties vary. But for me, I'm particularly interested in the pronunciation patterns that we have based on who we are, where we grow up, and sort of even things like our ethnicity, our politics, our social class. All of those things actually affect the way you pronounce things. And so for me, that's a really particularly unique and fascinating side of dialect that we often don't think about. And that's why, you know, I studied it for a living and wrote about it in this book.
0: Yes. Well, it's the way you set the stage about the socio-political aspects, and it's a history. It's about how our accents even evolved, depending upon sort of where we came from in England and maybe even why we were coming to the new land. Can you just give us an overview of that?
22: Absolutely. I think it's funny how we kind of think about accents as just this thing that exists, and we don't actually ever learn about their history of how did they come to be this way. And I think a lot of that is because we sort of have this belief in a pure system, that there exists somewhere out there, this accentless, you know, perfect original from which all other things deviate, and usually not in a good way. So I think it's partially just our belief system about what accents are that makes us never really delve into how they got to be the way they are. And there's actually a fascinating history behind pretty much every accent you can come up with, and how certain social facts about us, like our social class, for example, that really we can read off of people's speech pretty easily. A lot of times we make judgments about what class someone belongs to or the type of job they'd be appropriate at by hearing them talk. And that's often something that we just don't think about in terms of the history of how that developed. So part of what I do is start at the very beginning because, you know, accents had to come from somewhere. Just like my daughter used to ask me when she was little, where do babies come from? And I'd say, well, their mother. And she's like, yeah, but where did the mother come from? So there's so much more depth to the history of accents than just, you know, I sound like my parents or where I'm from. How did we ever even start to have accents in the first place? So that's really where I start, is accents in our ancient ancestors' mouths. And then once we figure out, okay, well, you know, when you were originally speaking the same language and you separated, you had, you know, much smaller groups of people at that time. And these groups of people would set out and develop sort of societies or cultures in different areas. They would be separate from each other. And there are little tendencies of mouth and mind that we have at work all the time in the way that we talk. And it leads us towards certain types of changes. How those changes are realized in different groups when they're separated will vary slightly. And so over time, these differences accumulate, and they're all born of the exact same pressures, but they just are realized with different outcomes. But after you get 20, 30 of them happening over a generation or two or three, you're going to sound pretty different. And because you're not talking to each other, it's going to identify you in terms of the groups you belong to and the groups that you don't. And so this happened over and over and over through history. And that's what gave us sort of the original accents. And then the more people don't talk, the more those accents can turn into completely separate languages. But a lot of times we maintain some contact with, you know, the people that spawned our accents. And that's why, for example, we still speak English in America, even though we've been separated from the British for a while. But there was a lot of contact that kind of reinforced the fact that it's the same language. So you usually don't develop completely new languages. You end up developing versions of the same one. And then you're born as a child with that as your input. And so that's how accents continue on across the generation. So that's something else I talk about in the book. There's a historicity to accent that we sort of ignore. It goes back generations. But also there's a rebirth of accent in every generation. And so accents are about our ancient ancestors, but they're also about the process of acquiring a language and relationships as a child. And it's those relationships that really enforce the types of speech we're going to have as adults. And what we don't realize when we're talking about accents being good or bad, or, you know, why don't you all sound this way because that's how you'll get professional success. The reality is we don't learn our accents at 25. We learn them at 5. And they're about the people we love and the people we spend time with and the people that matter to us. And that's really the bread and butter of our accent. So, you know, there's a lot that goes into it from just sort of the way that accents tend to pattern from a universal linguistic standpoint, but also the way that accents serve a social function for us as people that have strong relationships in our communities. And that's really the start of accent. And then, of course, there's specific accents that I also talk about in the book in terms of their specific histories. And that's like, how do class accents get born in English? And how do African-American accents get born and things like that? So there's also developmental origin stories for those as well. But the basic fact is, whenever we put groups of people together and they have some commonality that binds them in terms of social experience, of struggle, of love, of affection, they are going to start sounding more alike because of a natural tendency we have towards something called speech accommodation. And over time, their speech will continue to evolve in new directions, but the same way because they're important to that group. And that's what accents mean to people. They mean identity. And really, that's why they're so incredibly beautiful and wonderful examples of sort of the long story of humanity.
2: Yeah. Well, you work on sociolinguistics, which means you spend a lot of time thinking about how accent and dialect signal identity, class, race, region, generation. In some countries, like England, for instance, there's a huge awareness of class as demonstrated by accent. There's the posh accent and very many other ones. The U.S. was founded in the spirit of pushback to those classist systems. But a couple hundred years in, how much of talking funny is just as enmeshed with those systems of power and status?
22: Well, speech has always been tied up with power and status. That's always been the time that we have, sorry, let me start that over. Speech has always been tied up with power and status. And even if we look back to Greek antiquity, we see that there are comments about the right kind of speech. So this is something that's always been around. But I think what is different in the United States is it was really founded by not only this ideal of having a less classist society, but also with the backbreaking labor of people across all classes in its early conception. So when we had early settlers here, there were people of aristocratic background. There were people that were indentured servants. There were enslaved people. There was this incredible melting pot of people from all different ranks and stations. And what we find in the first 100 years of the New World's founding by British colonists, are of the New World settlement by British colonists, is that what we find most commented on by British observers is the fact that the American language is uniform. So the accent that they noticed was more that there was a lack of class distinctions or a lack of regional distinctions, which were incredibly prevalent in Britain. So in Britain, you couldn't, you know, walk down the street or to a neighboring village without having someone sound completely different. And you'd be able to tag someone, you know, in terms of class and where they were from that accent. And so what we see most often referred to in these early documents in, you know, 1700, 1720 is how incredibly uniform the American accent was and how it really didn't bear much ancestry to its British roots. I don't think there's ever been a time, though, when status didn't matter. So different forms of status became important. And certainly today there's less classist dialect differences in America than back in Britain, where there's still very significant class distinctions in the way that people talk. But it's absolutely the case that local accents get heard in America as working class much more often than they get heard as upper class, with the possible exception of, you know, early 1900s New England accents, the sort of Kennedy-esque aspect of it, or the East Coast boarding school aspect of it.
2: Right.
22: But beyond that, typically any recognizable accent gets heard as a lower class accent. So it's not that we've avoided it. It's that how we defined it is a little different. And there's still more mobility with those accents in America than you tend to find back in Britain.
2: Well, the American accent, the way it's portrayed in historical media always cracks me up. Like you see a movie from the 1600s and early 1700s, and the moment these pilgrims arrived, they started speaking the way we do now. When do you feel that the American accent, as we are accustomed to hearing it, would be recognizable to us?
22: It was actually pretty recently that the voices that we think of as American would have sounded American. It's true that an American sound developed early on. So within a few generations of the settlers, the original settlers from Jamestown and the Plymouth Colony getting here, the babies hear all this diverse input and they level out or sort of smooth out really significant differences that are outliers. And they sort of go towards an average tendency. So if more of the accents had a certain feature, it would be more likely to stay. And if it was sort of a more rare feature, only a couple accents had it, it would die out. And so they converge pretty quickly. So we have to assume within one or two new generations of children, there was no longer a British sounding accent, but more of an American sound. So in that sense, an American accent was born early. But it would have sounded absolutely nothing like any of the accents we have today, which really came about in the 1800s. So we don't see a lot of mention about regional accents until the 1800s. And part of that, of course, is because of the Revolutionary War. It became more and more important to sound American. And so we see more commentary about these regional differences fracturing this really fragile union of states that had bonded together for the revolution, but were fraying because they had individual desires and identities and communities.
0: Well, fast forwarding to modern day, Valerie, is that this notion that there is a standard American accent, and I think if we really generalize, we can say, oh, in the South, they sound this way. In the East, they sound this way. In the Midwest, they sound this way. And then there's the whole West. And I have heard people picked out as, oh, that's a California accent. But I think in the West, we think of ourselves more as having that standard American accent. Now, that said, I'm going to tell you, I'm not from Utah, but I've lived here for quite a long time. I was in the middle of my Italian lesson, to which I am quite devoted. And my Italian teacher from Napoli told me I sound like a Utahn when I speak Italian.
22: My gosh, that is really hysterical. I wonder what, did she tell you what it was she noticed?
0: Well, actually, she distinguished someone from Utah from someone from New York, how they speak Italian. And I have heard that sort of difference when I hear people from different countries with different accents speaking English. But that brings me to this notion of, like, you know, we think we have this neutral accent or the standard American accent. But what would you say about that? Because you live in the West, you live in Reno.
22: I do. Although I didn't grow up here, I have lived here for a long time. So many things of what you just said are fascinating and have some really interesting linguistic research behind them. One thing is just talking about the Western accent, one thing that's really fascinating, if you look at the developmental history of American accents, because, you know, they started in the 1800s in terms of getting commented on, but that was really the northern-southern distinction, and maybe the mid-Atlantic colonies, so that sort of corridor in the Midwest that had been settled. But the West was settled quite a bit later, and it was settled from fundamentally different inputs than the East Coast. So one of the reasons we believe in this sort of uniform Western fantasy, because I think anybody that lives in the West has heard people from different areas say things differently, so that you can kind of tell sometimes, but we definitely do think of the West as being more homogenous. A lot of that has to do with the fact that the accents that formed the Western dialect region were already American. So they were already American English sounding, mm-hmm. and the differences that leveled out were differences among American regional dialects rather than differences among, say, British dialects, Scots-Irish, and German and Scandinavian languages that were sort of the inputs to the dialect areas that formed the East. And so that's a fundamentally sort of different process that's already taking a more uniform input and making it even more uniform. So can you see how that would lead to this homogeny that people talk about? And yes, yeah, it probably was maybe more homogenous at that time, although I still think anytime you have separate speakers, they probably could tell the difference. But what happens over time, then you form subcommunities, and those subcommunities have more in common. And whenever you get commonalities and shared interactions and histories and experiences that are shared, language develops along the same corridors in those areas and gets less in common with the other places it doesn't talk too much. So I think, you know, when you talk about Utah accent, there are absolutely things that people call out as being particularly Utahing. Utahan? Mm-hmm. Utahan? How do you call yourself? Utahan.
0: Utahan.
22: So there.
0: I will pick out one of them that always gets me. In Utah, you'll hear someone say this. I've decided to sell my car. I'm going to list it for sell.
3: For sell.
0: And I've even seen it in a text message. Instead of S-A-L-E, they write, I'm going to put it up for S-E-L-L, for sell.
3: Oh, or I also love insurance. Like, it can even be like the
22: stress pattern.
3: The stress pattern. Or permit. I've never heard, not permit the verb. We're talking about, I'm going to go get a hunting permit. You're like,
22: oh, that's interesting. The stress pattern. So, right. That's actually something people often refer to in the Southern accent, that there's a difference in stress pattern with more first syllable stress in Southern English. So that would be interesting if maybe that had some Southern English origin of an earlier settler stream that might have settled some area of Utah. But for what you're talking about with the sill for sell, that is actually referred to as the feel-fill merger, which is actually hard to say together. And it's that L, it's called neutralization before L, which causes vowels to kind of fall in together. What's really fascinating is that most Americans do this in other cases with another sound that's actually very similar from a phonetic standpoint to L, which is R. So the word M-E-R-R-Y, M-A-R-R-Y, and M-A-R-Y, those actually historically are three different vowels. Yes. It's exactly that same pressure that L's and R's put on the vowels that occur before them that leads them to merger. And that's a sort of iconic classic Utah feature. Although the truth is we find it elsewhere. It's just not as stereotyped a marker in other places. But in Utah, the other thing that's often remarked on is the glottalization of T. Mountain, kitten,
3: button,
22: right? Button. Although that actually is also a more widespread feature, and I've even seen studies on it occurring in New York. So it hasn't gotten this sort of iconic classification elsewhere as it has in Utah, but it's certainly not an only Utah feature. What it has inspired in Utah, though, is sort of a hypercorrect version of this. That's mountain, kitten. That's the other way. That goes too far the other way. So it's kind of interesting how one feature of the accent inspired another new feature of that accent.
0: That's so funny. It's very difficult with that wonderful ski resort we have just over the hill called Brighton. It's either Brighton.
22: Yes. And if you're under 30, it's probably Brighton. If you're it's a little different. Yes. Right. Age is pivotal because when we're young, that's when we are most likely to have innovations in our speech and most likely to pick up innovations from others because we have, you know, social identity is so important and so intense in high school. And that's really the formative years of our accents. And so it's young people that kind of push things forward in speech and older adults that push back.
3: Yeah. I always wonder when it seems like there are some times where people try to tamp down their accent because they feel that it'll be advantageous for them to maybe sound more professional or sound more posh or whatever it is, or even the opposite, where they might play it up a little bit to sound a little more folksy or a little more relatable. Does it work? Can people always kind of tell, or do you think that you can effectively do those things?
22: I think it really depends on the context and the speaker. So, you know, when politicians do that, I think it lacks an authenticity because you kind of know that they're trying to get on your good side for a very specific reason. So, you know, I think in that sense, we hear it a little more cynically. But when everyday people do it, we often do it at a more subtle level where we all naturally shift along what we call a linguistic repertoire, which is just a fancy way of saying that, you know, we have different elements of our personalities and we sometimes need language to express those different elements, and our accents are part of that. So we can have complex social identities that have different aspects of accent go with them. I think it's a fallacy that we just have one version of ourselves in speech, just like we don't have one version of ourselves in our personality. And so, you know, we do pick up little features that help us say that. And that's like when non-Southerners say y'all. You know, is it inauthentic in the sense that they're not from a place where that's the regional classic way to say it? Yes. But is it authentic in the sense that they're trying to go for this more folksy, communal feel with saying it than, you know, you guys or something? I think then you could say yes. So it depends on the context very much. But I will say that sometimes it does feel like it's an exploitative mode if someone's trying to sell you something or get your vote.
3: Or how many drinks they may have had. Because I've noticed that when I'm a little tipsy, my Midwestern flat A's come right out to.
22: I think it's just the less monitored speech. So, you know, as you mentioned, we all have a more casual and more formal style. And that's sort of the most typical variation that we do. So everybody, no matter what their accent is, will talk differently to their friends at a bar than your boss seeking a promotion. You're just not going to use the same, not just accent, but words, you know, sentence structure, everything. So when we are more relaxed, and drinking, of course, will do that to you, then our less inhibited, less monitored speech comes out. And for a lot of us, the speech we use at work is probably more monitored and less authentic, I will say, than the one that we use with our friends at home when we're not working to put on any kind of facade or air. And so I would argue that maybe that's your true self linguistically, if there is such a thing, and that what you have learned is a sort of style that you put on elsewhere. And it doesn't make that inauthentic as much as just maybe not your home accent.
0: Instead of having to say y'all or you guys, I start to say y'all when I'm in the South because it sounds really strange to say you guys. I just wish that we had a plural.
22: It, you know, every version of that, every you guys, y'all, yins, yous, is an attempt by English speakers to solve a long-term problem of our language that we don't have a good plural second person. I mean, we did, but we got rid of it. And right, because you, thou was singular and you is actually plural. So you alone historically was the plural form, and we got rid of the distinction. So now you stands in for both singular and plural. And speakers have been trying to make up for that lack for years. And in fact, y'all is a really fascinating etymological history because it seems to have stemmed from the Scots-Irish ye all, which meant you all. And that got kind of in fast speech merged together to y'all. But it was also helped along by enslaved African Americans that had that spoke Igbo, that had a word in Igbo that specifically said you all. And since there were a lot of Igbo speakers where y'all was probably developing, that helped push it, you know, to the forefront of language use there. So I think y'all is a great solution, both from a historical perspective and the fact that we just need a stinking pronoun.
0: We really do.
4: Well, Valerie Fridlin, it is such a pleasure to talk to you. I feel like I could talk more about this for hours. Unfortunately, we're out of time. Valerie Fridlin is a linguist and author of a new book, Why We Talk Funny. Valerie, thank you so much for joining us on The Mountain Life.
22: Okay. Like chatting with you all.
3: You too. Yeah, thanks a lot for being with us.
22: With y'all.
0: Yeah.
3: With all y'all.
22: All yous, yuns.
3: See you later. Have a great rest of your day.
0: Thanks so much.
22: You too.
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0: This is The Mountain Life. I'm Lynn Ware Peak. 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
1: Good morning. Thank you. Thank you for having me on the show. It's a pleasure to be here. Very nice to meet you.
0: Well, it's a pleasure to have you, and it's really important. Of course,

0: always take the time to grab our hats and our sunblock. Some other reasons, main one I'd say is the high altitude. It's believed for every 1,000 feet above sea level, there's approximately about a 10% increase in how much harmful UV radiation we may get. So if we're here at 6,000 plus feet above sea level, if you can do the simple arithmetic, we're greater than 60% more harmful UV radiation than someone at sea level may get, which is kind of frightening if you think about it.
1: It's really frightening. And also, compounding that is our very dry climate here in Utah. You can just tell from looking around at those people who have lived in Utah and especially at altitude for decades, there's a lot more wrinkling going on. There's a lot more risk of skin cancer. How much skin cancer do you deal with? And maybe you should go through the different types. This would be a good point to do that.
0: This is so true that we're seeing a combination of both high rates of the skin cancer and high rates of just sun damage, or we call it actinic damage or sun damage when you have premature aging signs in the skin like wrinkling. So our my daily clinic, the majority of the patients we're seeing, we're doing preventative mole checks and skin checks, which is wonderful. I really enjoy doing those, and I have a passion for wanting to find it early. You know, if you can get in there and get your skin check once a year is what we usually recommend for most adults. We can find these skin cancers early. And then we also would advise that you try to check your skin at home once a month, use hand mirrors and look as well. But yeah, I'd say our clinic's quite busy with doing these preventative skin checks, and we're finding precancers called actinic keratoses on a daily basis, lots of people. And then we're also finding the non-melanoma skin cancers. Those are known as basal cell and squamous cell skin cancers. And those are much more common in the country as well. It's believed that 5.4 million of those are diagnosed a year in the US. And melanoma is the more serious form of skin cancer and is much more rare, but it's still about 100,000 people in the US will be diagnosed with that every year. And in Utah, it's said that we have a range of about 38 to 44 people per 100,000 that would be diagnosed with that. We have the highest incidence, apparently.
1: So one thing I learned recently in a visit to the dermatologist is, for example, I've got the thing on my forearm that has always been there. It's not a mole. It's just a funny little brown spot. And I'm always worried about it. And every time it gets checked out, oh, no, it's fine. It's fine. What I learned is some of these things that we've had checked out over the years and over the many visits that we do, if we're being good, is that they can change and they can become cancerous. Is that right?
0: Absolutely. Absolutely. Yes. Yes. So you can have a benign mole, even a birthmark type mole that over time could evolve. I wouldn't say it's a common thing that, you know, I don't want to frighten people with that, but it is a possibility. And it's why we recommend the checks every month at home and once a year. And it's not like you just do one every 5 years and you're good, or one every 10 decade. It's because our moles are always changing and we're always getting new ones.
1: So there are all kinds of wild statistics surrounding skin cancer and things that caught my eye, like for adults ages 25 to 29, this is very young. We think of them as kids. Melanoma is one of the most common cancers diagnosed. Hopefully, people who are now 25 to 29, they grew up in an era where, yes, everyone wore sunblock because we've learned. But you also think they're much too young to be getting skin cancer or melanoma.
0: Yes, that's another very frightening statistic, right? And I did unfortunately find a melanoma in a 25-year-old only 2 weeks ago. And again, I wouldn't say that's a common, you know, we see them more often in the older adults who've had some time to have had cumulative sun exposure and damage. But we do see them in young people, and we sometimes in that case would and further investigate if they have a family predisposition or if there could be a genetic risk. And if so, if we suspect that, then we might refer to the Huntsman Cancer Institute, where they

0: can get genetic testing.
1: So you mentioned that you found a melanoma on a 25-year-old a couple of weeks ago. Was that visible? Was it visible, or did you have to biopsy that to know that it was melanoma?
0: Yeah, so fortunately, the patient knew that there was something off about the mole and it was on their shoulder. And but we did test it immediately. And sometimes we're finding them. I had another patient where it was on their back and they didn't even know they had it. And that was maybe 3 weeks ago. So I'd say we find like one or two melanomas a month in my practice. And fortunately, we're finding them early. They're usually early stage when people are coming in to see us. And yeah, and when it's on the back, that it's sometimes it's just because we don't know and we didn't take the time to look there. And so I just would encourage everybody to get a hand mirror. And when you do a monthly self-check, use that hand mirror to see behind your neck, behind your ears, the back, all those hard to see places. You can have a loved one at home help you, but it's always best to do it yourself, I think, so you'd be self-reliant with your skin checks. And then we'll do a thorough check head to toe. We'll even look in your scalp. And we recommend that once a year that you get the very thorough check with the dermatologist. And we use a special light called a dermoscope light. So if you come in for your exam, we're going to be looking very closely and magnifying the moles we're seeing to make sure, whether we have a hunch whether it's benign or suspicious, and then we make a decision whether we need to test it.
1: Yes. If you're just joining me on the Mountain Life, I'm having a conversation with Dr. Karen Stolman. She is a board-certified dermatologist, and she is the owner of Park City Dermatology and also has a practice in the Heber Valley. And that one's called Heber Valley Dermatology or Heber
0: Heber
1: City.
0: City, Heber City Dermatology, yes.
1: Okay. And you bought this practice from Dr. Stephen Kern, who still practices one day a week. But tell us a little bit about the history of how you came into being the owner of Park City Dermatology right here in the Sun Peak area.
0: Yes, I come from New York, New Jersey area originally. I went to medical school at New York University, and when I completed my training in 2001, I practiced with my father, who is a dermatologist in New Jersey. And he was always my mentor and my inspiration. And in 2003, I made the decision to move out west. I loved the outdoors, the skiing, all the adventure. Plus, there was a need for dermatologists in Utah. I was recruited by Intermountain Dermatology and joined them. And I was with them for a decade. And that was a wonderful experience. And I met Dr. Kern many years ago. Dr. Kern started Park City Dermatology, I think back in 2006, and it was one of the first dermatology practices in Park City. So we had met many years ago at all our dermatology conferences in Utah and meetings and about skin cancer awareness and whatnot. Yeah, and when I heard that he was needing some help up here, I was happy to oblige. And I've always loved Park City and the life up here. I'm glad that I could help provide that care and that was much needed over here. And it's nice that we have some more specialists in Park City.
1: And so, again, as I said, you're located in the Sun Peak area. You also have a physician's assistant working with you. So it would be the three of you in the office.
0: So we have a wonderful physician assistant named Madeline Shedd, who came from Georgia last year, and she'd already been practicing in dermatology for a few years. So she's over at our Heber location primarily, and sometimes in Park City. So yeah, there's the three of us. We have a few master estheticians as well, and they perform a lot of our cosmetic procedures.
1: Okay, well, let's go back into talking about the incidence of melanoma here in Utah, the leading state in the nation for melanoma. And this is something that you don't want to be a leader at, but also a lot of people who recently moved to Summit and Wasatch counties to Park City may not know about this. It's our recreational lifestyle, as you were saying, but also talk to us about what happens in the wintertime when we're looking down at that snow.
0: So the snow reflects the ultraviolet radiation in our faces, primarily in our neck, depending on how much coverage we have that day when we're out there skiing and how much protection we have from our clothing. So it's important to remember that this is a hazard year round. And if we go to the beach, sand and water also can reflect. But here in Utah, well, snow is going to be the big thing. Or if you're out on the lake, think about that as well, that the lake water could reflect up in your face. And I also want to point out how if it's a gray day, we can still get harmful UV radiation in a significant amount. It's said that 80% of the UV radiation can still penetrate on a cloudy day. So I would just keep that in mind. If you're going out to walk your dog or whatnot, just grab that hat and get a wide brim hat. The baseball caps, they look cool, but they're not adequate. Yeah, they don't protect the ear rims and the neck adequately. So it's always best to have the wide brim hat.
1: Yeah.
0: While you're skiing, I have one more tip that I figured out since I got to Utah. There are these little nosies or nose warmers that you can attach to your goggles. And I found them on Etsy as well, or you can make your own. You can just go to the craft store and get a piece of material and you can Velcro it or sew it to your goggles for the season. And then it's just there every time you get out there protecting your nose.
1: Yeah, that is such a great tip. And so many people in the wintertime use those buffs and they pull them up. I'll try to pull mine up under my goggles so that nothing gets on my face. Unfortunately, I wish I had started doing that 40 years ago. But, also, you mentioned we go hiking, mountain biking. You know, they have these things that you can Velcro on. It's like a 360-degree big visor onto your bike helmet. I just recently, last month, did an organized ride, like a century ride. And there was one person with one of those in the whole, you know, out of the hundreds and hundreds and hundreds of people. It's only one person I saw. And you know, he was the smart one, right?
0: Yeah. He was not a dermatologist.
1: Yeah, he was not a dermatologist.
0: Usually that's me. I'm the only one with the visor.
1: I know, and it's funny because you think that there is this kind of geek factor, this nerdy looking thing that you've got going on. Yet it's the smartest thing that any of us could do. I'm waiting for some really brilliant invention that somehow blocks all the rays from your face without being hot and without being cumbersome when you're mountain biking. Any great ideas there?
0: So the mountain biking is a tough one, but I would do the visor for sure. And then reapplying your sunblock every couple hours is so key. I mountain bike as well. And that's what I've just got the mineral block. It's a little bit pasty white. You can get them tinted now, so you don't always have to look like a ghost when you put on your sunblock. Yeah, and you're going to get the sunblock fingerprints all over your car and your gear, but it's worth it.
1: Absolutely worth it. Well, let's talk a little bit about the effective tinted sunscreens. You do see people out there with sort of the white look.
0: Yeah.
1: When you have that on, you know that it's there. I usually get my sunscreen from the dermatologist, and so I make sure that it's a I guess well-reputed sunscreen. Yeah. But are there tips that you can give us to also kind of suss out what those might be? Because if you put on a sunscreen that you've gotten from the dermatologist's office, it's tinted, you can't see it on after you put it on, it still leaves doubt in my mind about how effective it'll be.
0: Effective, yes. So the story behind that, how to choose your sunscreen, the mineral blocks or sensitive skin sunblocks are my favorite for face or sensitive areas. And they are the ones that historically would look pasty white. And then after popular demand for improvement in those products, the companies started coming out with micronized versions where they made the ingredients smaller so that it was less white, but then it wasn't enough, it was still white. And so then they started adding a little bit of makeup to them. And the tinted sunblocks do seem to hold up in the clinical efficacy studies where they show they're still effective. So I trust them. I wear them myself. They sometimes get on your clothes a little bit, like on your collar, but the makeup, but it's worth it to me so I can avoid that ghost pasty white look if I don't want it that day. But sometimes I don't care. But back to the difference from mineral blocks and sensitive skin sunblocks. I teach when people ask, my patients come in and they're asking about, okay, which sunblock? I'm so overwhelmed because there's so many choices. So I'll tell you for face or if you have sensitive skin or your children, choose those mineral blocks. The two key ingredients in a mineral block are either titanium dioxide or zinc oxide. And then the chemical screens are all the other ones. And you can tell because when you look at the ingredient list, there's usually more than two ingredients as the active sun blocking ingredients. And they'll have maybe five or six. They'll have avobenzone and the oxybenzones and all the, it's a whole long list. The problem with those is sometimes they're increasing your risk of brown discoloration or cosmetic problems. Sometimes they're irritating. They can cause itching or burning for some people more than others. Sometimes they can even give you a contact dermatitis or sensitivity. So those chemical screens, I think they're useful for just to grab it and put it on your body, but I prefer to avoid it on my face, mainly because of that risk of the discoloration. And the reason we think they do that is their function, the way they work to protect from sun, is they absorb the rays and convert them to heat in your skin. And dermatologists have known for a long time that when you have heat in the skin, it can increase your risk of melasma and brown discoloration. So, just a cosmetic tip is regarding.
1: Yeah, that's really interesting. Okay, thank you for that. So sticking with the titanium dioxide and
0: Zinc oxide
1: the
0: is the
1: zinc oxide.
0: second main ingredient. Yep, you got
1: Okay.
0: it.
1: Yep.
0: So I look for those, but if you just look for the word mineral or skin for sensitive skin, it usually you're okay with that. And most of the major brands have carry one. There are some brands that have done more clinical studies and that we'll carry in the office. Like we like the AltMD brand, for example. We happen to have that here. There's those options as well.
1: Okay, good to know. I'm glad that's the one I use too. So,
0: Good.
1: and again, should you at the end of, a summer season or once a year throw out all your sunscreen, do those zinc oxide and titanium dioxide and tinted sun mineral sunscreens, do they lose their efficacy after a year?
0: I would think they do. Yes, I've heard that, and I think they're sturdier than the chemical screens. And I do throw out most of my sunblocks once a year. At least that's my policy. So I agree with what you suggested.
1: Okay, good to know. All right, say there's someone out there who's lived in Park City a long time, has, done all the sports, didn't do all the right, wearing of hats, something, wore a baseball cap instead of a wide brim, and they're not in that market for, quote unquote, aesthetic dermatology, but they'd like to get rid of their sun damage, premature aging issues they've got. What would be that step for someone like that to take?
0: Yeah, that's such a good question. Because there's a few things out there that you can start with, and where you're not really delving into that cosmetic world too deep. If you don't have that level of comfort. But I'd say one of the more common concerns people have cosmetically is just the brown spots, sometimes red spots we get on mainly on the face and other areas. So our go-to for that would be the IPL photofacials or intense pulse light. Also, in some practices, they have the BBL brand. So IPL and BBL are kind of synonymous, just different brands of the same thing. That's a nice treatment. It's just 15 minutes typically, 2 to 3 treatments a month apart. But each time you do it, there's some improvement. There's just about 5 days or so where you can be a little blotchy red or the brown spots can be darker before things get better. So if you're wondering about downtime, just 4 to 5 days or so, we'd say where you can still go out and do most things. We would just say maybe don't time it right before an important social event. Yeah, so that would be our go-to. And then we'd also recommend using some products at home that help to fade the brown spots or fight the aging changes like wrinkles. And that would be retinols, retinoids, stem cell serums, peptide serums or creams. And those are helpful as well.
1: Well, this is a lot of great information. Thank you. Maybe with just the short time we have remaining, could you go over briefly your cosmetic dermatology offerings?
0: Yeah, so the IPL photofacials are quite popular. We also have laser resurfacing. It's gentle. The word resurfacing sounds a little strong, but this is a gentle laser treatment for wrinkles and rejuvenation where it can stimulate collagen and elastin, and very similar downtime to the IPL, where it's just 5 to 7 days, a little blotchy red or swollen. And you can do two or three of those as well, a month apart. And many times we'll just combine that treatment in the same day where you can do the color treatment, improve your color and your tone in the same day that you improve your texture and your wrinkles. And we do it on the face and neck and other places on the body. And then our other go-to for anti-aging or rejuvenating would be the Elicor treatment. And Elicor is called micro-coring. It's basically they're small needles that remove skin. They have suction on them. And so we're literally removing tiny bits of skin to tighten the skin. This is commonly done on the face or the neck. We've also done arms and legs and just anywhere you want to tighten saggy skin. And the downtime for that is about 10 days. You know, it's pretty quick as well. And what we like about that is that could stave off the need for surgical treatments like facelifts and all that. So if you do a couple Elicors, you might get a similar effect to having a mini lift.
1: That's called AlloCore, and
0: Elicor.
1: that's
0: Yes.
1: different than like microneedling.
0: Oh yeah, that's a good question. So Elicor, it's spelled ELLACOR. Microcoring is different than microneedling. So microneedling, there's no suction there. There's no removal of skin. Microneedling, the basic microneedling, they're just needles and they're going in to retexturize, and it needs to have many, many repeats to be effective. So it's offered in spas and things like this. And whereas the Elicor, you don't need as many treatments to get this more dramatic improvement. Another difference with microneedling, a lot of spas carry the RF microneedling, radio frequency microneedling. And so that combines heat with the needles, and the heat stimulates the collagen and elastin. So that can help smooth or tighten skin modestly. But I'd say it's modest compared, the improvement compared to something like Elicor, and even modest compared to our laser resurfacing I was mentioning earlier. So we like to perform and carry the treatments that are the most effective, the fastest, the biggest bang for your buck.
1: All right. Well, that's great. And just a final question about all of that aesthetic stuff. Will any of this prevent or treat the development of skin cancers?
0: So there's limited data on, and we're fortunate that we have other effective treatments for the precancers and prevention of skin cancer. A common treatment we have that we prescribe is that fluorouracil cream, which treats precancers. Again, there's also a light treatment. The university and some of the Intermountain facilities offer that as well for treating the precancers. And so if you come in, we'll figure out what would be most appropriate for if you are experiencing problems with skin cancers and or precancers and skin cancers and the recurring, and we'll have you on a tight surveillance program and treatments as well when they're needed.
1: All right, Dr. Karen Stolman, dermatologist and owner of Park City Dermatology and also Heber City Dermatology. Thank you so much for your time today. This is really important information.
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5: Live from NPR News, I'm Lakshmi Singh. A protracted political fight over immigration enforcement funding ended a short time ago with President Trump's signature to a bill. He signed the $70 billion package this morning.
6: I'm thrilled to sign the Secure America Act to immediately and fully fund the Department of Homeland Security through the end of my term.
5: It caps months of wrangling between the GOP and Democrats, who aggressively campaign for sweeping enforcement changes after two federal agents killed two U.S. citizens in Minnesota. President Trump says Iran is taking too long to negotiate a peace deal with the U.S. and warns on social media the Islamic Republic will pay the price. Trump separately told Fox News he might order new strikes on Iran's power plants and bridges. The U.S. military had attacked Iranian targets following the crash of an Apache helicopter that was patrolling the Strait of Hormuz. The pilots were rescued. Iran retaliated. It targeted U.S. military bases in Jordan, Kuwait, and Bahrain in response to the American airstrikes. The strikes followed again the downing of a U.S. attack helicopter. NPR's Jana Raff has details.
7: Jordan says it shot down five Iranian missiles fired toward Azraq in eastern Jordan. The U.S. military has a major presence in a Jordanian airbase in the desert there. Jordan said shrapnel from the interceptions caused no damage or casualties. Iran said it destroyed U.S. fighter jet hangars and a command and control center at the base. The U.S. military did not comment. Iran also targeted a U.S. airbase in Kuwait. And in Bahrain, where the U.S. Fifth Fleet is based, sirens sounded while the government urged residents to seek shelter. Jane Araf, NPR News, Beirut.
5: A wartime spike in gasoline prices has pushed inflation to its highest level in more than 3 years. NPR's Scott Horsley reports on the latest cost of living data from the Labor Department out today.
8: Consumer prices in May were up 4.2% from a year ago. That's the biggest annual increase since April of 2023. Prices rose by 0.5% between April and May, with energy costs accounting for more than 60% of that monthly increase. Stripping out volatile food and energy costs, so-called core inflation was 2.9% for the 12 months ending in May, a slightly larger annual increase than the previous month. Gasoline prices have moderated in recent days, but are still about $1.17 a gallon higher than they were before the U.S. and Israel launched their war on Iran. AAA says the average price of regular gas is about $4.15 a gallon. Scott Horsley, NPR News, Washington.
5: And on Wall Street, investors are reacting with the Dow down 581 points. It's NPR News. Primary races were called in more states yesterday, including in a closely watched contest in Maine. U.S. Senate candidate Graham Platner secured the Democratic nomination, withstanding a withering blitz of unflattering revelations and ongoing attempts by Republicans and some Democratic operatives to weaken his candidacy. Platner, a combat veteran and oyster farmer, clinched the nomination with approximately 75% of the vote, with 10% of votes counted so far, or as of last night, according to a race call by the Associated Press. His victory earned him the right to take on Republican Senator Susan Collins this November in a closely watched contest that could determine control of the U.S. Senate during the final 2 years of President Trump's time in office. The Food and Drug Administration has approved a new sunscreen ingredient for the first time in decades. In the United States, sunscreen is regulated as an over-the-counter drug, not as a cosmetic. NPR's Sydney Lepkin reports that can make new approvals tricky.
9: Bemotrizinol has long been an active ingredient in sunscreen sold in Europe and Asia. And for the last 20 years, a company called DSM Nutritional Products LLC has been trying to get it approved in the U.S. The FDA announced this week that it added bemotrizinol to the list of permitted sunscreen ingredients. The new ingredient protects against UVA and UVB rays, the agency says, and it's safe to use for adults and children 6 months and older. Products containing this ingredient aren't on store shelves yet, but should be in the next few months. Sydney Lupkin, NPR News.
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12: It's 6 minutes past 10 o'clock. 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My name is Rudy Tesno. It's Rudy on the Radio with you on this beautiful Wednesday morning in Paradise. On this show, we'll bring you a lot of great music. We'll talk about some upcoming community events, lost and found at the bottom of each hour, and a little fun along the way as well. We're at 59 degrees here in Old Town Park City. Actually, this is higher than what I saw in my car coming in. I saw 50. But anyway, forecast high today, 71 under sunny skies all day today. Mostly clear tonight with a low of 38. Just about an identical day tomorrow with a high of 71. And then the next couple of days after that, Friday, Saturday, and Sunday, we're looking at the highs right around 80 degrees in the Park City area. Heber Valley right now is showing 52 degrees out at the airport. Headed for 78 for the high today under sunny skies, mostly clear tonight, low of 34. And tomorrow and the next day in the Heber Valley, we're looking at a high of 77 and 87 on Friday. All right, lots of great music headed your way, and we'll kick off this set of music with the Doobie Brothers on KPCW.

0: The name of that group is Eve Six, the song called Inside Out on KPCW. Before that, the Doobie Brothers and China Grove. It's 10:14 in beautiful Park City, Utah, and I hope you've gotten off to a great start on this beautiful Wednesday morning. Let me tell you about some upcoming concerts in and about the local area in the next few days. Allison Moyette will be playing at Red Butte Gardens. That's tomorrow night, and that looks like it might be a sold-out concert. But anyway, Allison Moyette, Soft Cell, and the Human League are all playing at Red Butte Gardens Thursday night. Gary Allen will be playing at the Sandy Amphitheater on Friday evening. Utah Blues Festival is happening at the Gallivan Center in Salt Lake City on Friday and Saturday evening. Kid Cudi will be at the Utah First Credit Union Amphitheater on Saturday evening in Salt Lake City. Nitty Gritty Dirt Band at Sandy Amphitheater on Sunday evening. The Kooks will be playing at the Utah Event Center on Sunday evening as well. And let's see, Lovely the Band will also be playing at the Utah Event Center on Sunday evening. Let me tell you about another one that's coming up. Dust Bowl Revival will be playing at the Egyptian Theater on Thursday, Friday, and Saturday nights. That should be a fantastic concert. It's a local. It's right here on Main Street in Park City. You can go to parkcityshows.com to get your tickets. I just bought mine the other day, and there are still plenty of great seats left, and you really need to go to see this concert. I'll tell you a little bit more about them in a little bit.
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0: It's Rudy on the radio with you on a beautiful Wednesday morning. If you have a song request, traffic update, wildlife standing in the middle of the road we need to avoid, give me a call or a text, 435-655-8255.
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0: So Dust Bowl Revival on Main Street in Park City the next few nights, Thursday, Friday, Saturday night. I YouTube them, and they have this really cool YouTube with Dick Van Dyke on it. And anyway, they're a really robust band. They have about seven or eight musicians that play some really cool stuff. And anyway, so I thought I'd play one of those next, Dust Bowl Revival on KPCW.

And that was a local group called Native Leaf, the song called Park City. You probably heard that in the lyrics there. Before that, Dust Bowl Revival, they'll be playing at the Egyptian Theater Thursday, Friday, Saturday night, the song called Set Me Free. Okay, coming up next, we'll do one more. This is the Lone Bellow, and then we'll do the Lost and Found at the bottom of the hour.

0: Malone Bellow, I Did It for Love on KPCW. It's 10:30 in beautiful Park City, and it's time to look at the lost and found on the KPCW.org website. 14 of them on the list this morning. Haley lost a small gray, orange, and white cat. This was on the 6th of June over in Park Meadows, somewhere around St. Andrew's Court. 435-565-0469 if you found this cat. Let's see. Chris found a green Patagonia down jacket, men's large size, over at the Beaver Creek Picnic Area, Mirror Lake Highway. You know where that is. Anyway, this was on the 7th of June. This jacket was found. If it belongs to you, give Chris a call, 435-901-1347. And let's see, Jack found a set of prescription glasses on the 5th of June. This was on the 9K trail on a log at a connection point up there. 5th of June of 801-360-6210 if these belong to you. Well, these and all of our lost and found can be found on our website. It's kpcw.org. 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
0: You know, lots of people wonder about their purpose in life, and believe me, you do have a purpose. You may not know what it is right now. You may be looking for it. It might be right in front of you. But anyway, whatever the case is, life is better with you. Here's Michael Fronte.

Today's not Valentine's, but you make it feel like most of the time. When I'm all alone with you, picking up pieces of my life. Sometimes there's ones I just can't find, but they found a home with you.

David Bowie on KPCW. Before that, Michael Franti and Spearhead, Life is Better with You. Well, this next song has a little bit of a connection to what we're going to talk about afterwards. We're going to do the significance of the 10th of June. And this song is mentioned in that text. So here is the band on KPCW.

0: 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Yes, it is a real place. It's 10:45 in beautiful Park City, Utah, and of course every day is a special day in Park City. Today is no exception. Today is Wednesday, the 10th of June, 2026, and courtesy of the nationaldaycalendar.com, today is National Black Cow Day. National Black Cow Day celebrates that delicious ice cream float beverage, also known as a root beer float. That's right, the beverage made with root beer and vanilla ice cream is called a black cow. Frank J. Wisner of Cripple Creek, Colorado, receives credit for inventing the black cow in August of 1893. Wisner was the owner of the Cripple Creek Cow Mountain Gold Mining Company. One night, old Frank was staring out the window thinking about the line of soda waters he was producing for the citizens of Cripple Creek when he noticed a full moon shining on the snow-capped Cow Mountain, making it look like a scoop of vanilla ice cream. Suddenly, an idea struck him. He hurried back to his bar and added a spoonful of creamy vanilla ice cream to some Myers Avenue red root beer, a town favorite. When he tasted it, he knew he had a hit. Wisner named his new creation Black Cow Mountain, but the locals shortened the name to Black Cow. So happy Black Cow Day. And if this is your birthday today, this is also your day. So make it a great one. Happy birthday. And happy birthday to Richard and Bill, who are my brothers-in-law, both celebrating birthday on the same day today. Happy birthday, guys.
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In honor of Black Cow Day, that was Steely Dan on KPCW. That song from Asia, which is the sixth studio album by Steely Dan, Walter Becker, and Donald Fagen, released on, in 1977 by ABC Records. Also happens to be the very first CD that I ever bought when I first got my very first CD player. That was the first song on the album and the first song I ever played on that CD player. So have a special meaning to me. All right, coming up next, we have the Revivalists. They're from New Orleans. They used to play frat parties around the New Orleans area, and now they're a national, actually an international sensation. The Revivalists on KPCW.

0: There's a little Tom Jones because I had a little bit of extra time. Before that, the Revivalists and Heartstop on KPZW.
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0: 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It's Rudy on the radio with you until noon today. Lots more music coming up right after NPR News. We'll have a quick look at the weather, and then we'll get right back into the music after that.

0: Live from NPR News, I'm Lakshmi Singh. President Trump's signature seals $70 billion in funding to the Department of Homeland Security for ICE and Border Patrol operations. With a stroke of his pen today, Trump ended a 115-day standoff between Democrats and Republicans over immigration policy, intensified earlier this year when federal agents shot and killed two U.S. citizens in Minneapolis. At the White House today, Trump also took reporters' questions about the latest military strikes against Iran. Trump's threatened more attacks over Iran's refusal to meet U.S. demands for a peace deal and over Monday's downing of an Apache helicopter.
1: We're going to be attacking them and attacking them very hard.
2: You're resuming bombing?
1: We are. Based on the helicopter, I guess we have the right to do that.
0: Iran responded to yesterday's U.S. strikes with retaliatory attacks against U.S. bases in Jordan, Bahrain, and Kuwait. NPR's Frank Ordonez has more.
3: Mona Yacoubian, a former State Department official who now works at the Center for Strategic and International Studies, says Trump was basically in a no-win situation.
4: If the U.S. doesn't respond, that will be portrayed as weakness. If, on the other hand, the U.S. responds as it should, that opens the way for further escalation.
3: It also makes it harder to reach a deal that the president had said earlier this week was potentially 2 or 3 days away. Franco Ordonez, NPR News.
0: War-related rising gas prices pushed inflation up last month to its highest level in 3 years. Government figures showing a 4.2% increase in consumer prices from May 2025 to May of this year. Prices have outpaced wages for several months. Microsoft co-founder Bill Gates is appearing before members of the House Oversight Committee. The billionaire is facing questions behind closed doors about his relationship with the late convicted sex offender Jeffrey Epstein. NPR's Ava Berger has details.
5: Lawmakers have said they are interested in Gates' years-long relationship with Epstein, if Gates knew anything about Epstein's crimes, and who else was in Epstein's orbit. Gates is mentioned hundreds of times in the Department of Justice's Epstein files. An email indicates that Gates traveled on Epstein's private plane, and there are photos of him with Epstein. Gates is one in a litany of connections the disgraced financier made with rich and powerful men. According to the released emails, Gates met with Epstein multiple times after Epstein's 2008 conviction for sex crimes that involved minors. Gates has denied seeing or participating in Epstein's crimes. Survivors of Epstein's abuse say they will continue to fight for justice as the investigation continues. Ava Berger, NPR News.
0: From Washington, this is NPR. This is the eve of the biggest ever FIFA World Cup. Starting tomorrow, a record 48 teams will play 104 matches. The U.S., Mexico, Canada co-hosting. The World Cup final is July 19th. The Somali referee barred from entering the U.S. ahead of the World Cup has returned home to a hero's welcome in the Somali capital, Mogadishu. Immigration officials denied him entry at Miami, causing widespread outrage at the treatment of Africa's top referee and raising concerns about access to the World Cup. Here's NPR's Emmanuel Akinwotu.
6: Dozens of fans met Omar Artan as he landed in Mogadishu from Istanbul. Officials have also planned a welcome event where hundreds of fans are expected to attend. Artan was named Africa's top referee last year, but was denied entry to the U.S. after an 11-hour interrogation at Miami International Airport. The decision has sparked widespread outrage, including at international football's governing body, FIFA, who previously said access to the World Cup for all teams, fans, and officials was a minimum requirement. The Trump administration said Artan was denied entry due to, quote, association with suspected members of terror organizations. Emmanuel Akinwotu, NPR News, Lagos.
0: The Directors Guild of America, led by Christopher Nolan, reached a 4-year tentative contract agreement yesterday with studios and streaming services represented by the Alliance of Motion Picture and Television Producers. The collective bargaining agreement still must be ratified by the Guild's national board and Guild membership. I'm Lakshmi Singh, NPR News.
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8: 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We have 60 degrees right now in Old Town Park City. We're headed for 71 for the high today. Sunny skies in the forecast all day today, 31 for the low tonight under mostly clear skies. And tomorrow we're looking at just about an identical day. Friday and Saturday we're looking at about 80 degrees for the forecast here in Park City. Heber Valley right now, pull up the screen here, showing 67 degrees out at the airport. 78 is the forecast high today. Mostly sunny all day today. Pretty much a carbon copy tomorrow as well. And then Friday and Saturday we're looking at highs in the mid to upper 80s in the Heber Valley area. All right, lots of great music headed your way. Hope you can stay with us all morning. And let me just tell you one thing that KPCW does. Each week we add at least 12 new tracks to an already ginormous music library. We roll them out on Fridays, and we call them Fresh Track Fridays. We do Fresh Track Friday replays throughout the week. And this next track coming up is one by Daryl Hall. It is a Fresh Track Friday replay, the song called Bring It On Home.

0: That's Third Eye Blind on KPCW. The song called Jumper. Before that, Daryl Hall and Bring It On Home. It's 11:15 in beautiful Park City, and a couple of shout-outs. Stan listening in online on kpcw.org from Tennessee, and Mark in Oakley, who I've been texting with here. Thanks so much for your great comments, Mark. Keep those calls and texts coming in. It's wonderful to hear from all of you. And let's see. Take a look at what's coming up here. Wasatch County Library invites the community to attend the next Wasatch History Speaker Series presentation. That's tonight from 6 to 7 p.m. 6 to 7 p.m. tonight. History educators Dwayne Wheatley and Easton Powell will explore the creation of the Declaration of Independence, the ideals that shaped the nation, and the document's continuing relevance as the United States approaches its 250th anniversary. The presentation will examine how the Declaration's principles have influenced communities throughout American history, including Wasatch County. And it's so interesting that, there was no real solid consensus on anything way back then even, and how they came up with that and the Constitution is pretty amazing. But anyway, this free event is part of the library's America 250 Inspired Local History Series, which commemorates 250 years of United States history, culture, and community stories. Again, that's at the Wasatch County Library this evening at 6 p.m.
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0: All right, this next one is a dedication to Scott and Dana, who are celebrating their 20th anniversary. When I responded, I think I said happy birthday, but it's actually their anniversary. Happy 20th anniversary to Scott and Dana, and this one's for you.

That's B.W. Stevenson, an oldie called My Maria on KPCW. Before that, the Rolling Stones, a group that's been around a while, but a new song called In the Stars. All right, this next one goes out to Joy, who's listening in, and this is Andy Grammer, Trombone Shorty, and Galactic.

0: That's Andy Grammer, Trombone Shorty, and Galactic Joy on KPCW. It's 11:30 in beautiful Park City, and time to look at the lost and found on the KPCW.org website. Jack found a set of prescription glasses. This was on the 9K trail at a log on at the connection point on the 5th of June, 801-360-6210. I think I read that one earlier. Ava lost a Utah driver's license, the name on it, Ava Quinlan. And this was lost on the 7th of June over at the Park Silly, Sunday Silly Market, or possibly the Bob Wells parking lot. 720 is the area code, 551-1570. And Martha found a single key with a skull candy lanyard belonging to somebody found on the bike path by City Park. And this is on the 7th of June. 831 is the area code, if this is yours, 601-401-4081. 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
0: It's Rudy on the radio with you until noon. We have NPR News coming up just after the top of the hour, followed by local news at noon. Musical Afternoon with David Clark, and the Local View will be hosted by Jay-Z, my old buddy, this afternoon from 3 till 6:30. And then Emily will be on with, from about 6:30, well, after Marketplace, 6:30 to 7 will be Marketplace, and then 7 until about 10 with Emily tonight.
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0: This group called the Dead South will be playing at the Sandy Amphitheater. That's on June the 19th, and up next, Dead South.

0: do with it.
1: That's Noah Kahan, The Great Divide on KPCW. Before that, The Dead South playing at the Sandy Amphitheater on June 19th, Heaven in a Wheelbarrow. All right, coming up next, we have one by Shepherd, a fantastic Australian group that doesn't get a lot of play, but boy, they are sure good. This song called The Best Is Yet to Come.

0: Kathy made that request for Shepherd, The Best Is Yet to Come on KPCW. We're coming up on 11:45 Mountain Time in beautiful Park City, Utah. And of course, every day is a special day in Park City. Today is no exception. We talked about it being National Black Cow Day last hour. And it also happens to be National Iced Tea Day. In 1904, iced tea was introduced at the World's Fair in St. Louis by a tea merchant who had planned to serve hot tea that day, but a sudden heat wave prompted fairgoers to become uninterested in anything hot. To save himself, the merchant decided to add ice to his already brewed tea. This led to a frenzy of people lining up to taste this wonderful new drink, and the rest is history. National Iced Tea Day. And if you're celebrating a birthday today, this is also your day, so make it a great one. Happy birthday.
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0: Well, Charlie, surely we could find a way to make this National Whiskey Day, too. I know there's one of those. Anyway, coming up next, Three Dog Night on KPCW.

0: That's Bad Company and Shooting Star on KPCW. And I'll tell you about a power outage at Kimball Junction. It's impacting Walmart, the Richens Building, and I'm not sure what all else over at Kimball Junction. But it's been going since just about 8 a.m. this morning. And they're saying they're investigating what the problem is. They're not sure what it is. At least they haven't reported it. But they're saying that the power could be out as late as 9 p.m. tonight. Hopefully they'll fix it before then. But that's what they're saying right now.
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1: Live from NPR News, I'm Lakshmi Singh. President Trump says the United States will bomb Iran again, reigniting conflict in the war that he repeatedly says is winding down soon. Here's NPR's Deepa Shivaram.
2: Trump says Iran downed a U.S. Army helicopter earlier this week. Both pilots were unharmed. On Tuesday, the U.S. resumed strikes on Iran to retaliate, and Trump said more strikes would follow.
3: We'll see what happens. But we hit them hard yesterday, and we're going to hit them again hard today.
2: The renewed conflict likely means the war with Iran that Trump and Israel started will go on even longer, contrary to the president's repeated claims that it would be short and that an end is in sight. Trump also claimed that a peace deal has been fully negotiated with Iran, but Iran just needs to sign it. Negotiations have been going on for weeks, with little signs of a deal being reached soon. Deepa Shivaram, NPR News, The White House.
1: U.S. stocks are falling sharply after a government report showed inflation soared to its highest level in 3 years, hitting 4.2% last month. More on that from NPR's Windsor Johnston.
4: Rising energy costs continue to work their way through the economy, pushing up the price of everything from food and airfare to shipping and manufacturing. Economist Mark Zandi says consumers shouldn't expect much relief anytime soon.
5: You know that old adage that prices go up like a rocket, they come down like a feather. Oil prices now are kind of sort of around $90 a barrel. Now that may be about as low as it gets for a while, even if the president nails down some kind of deal here in the next few days, few weeks.
4: Sandy says the typical household has paid more than $500 in added energy costs since February. That alone is more than the roughly $350 families received in tax relief this year. Windsor Johnston, NPR News.
1: The Democratic Party sees a path through Maine to edge out Republicans in the U.S. Senate in the midterms. One of the most vulnerable seats is that of Republican Senator Susan Collins. Yesterday, voters decided she will face Democrat Graham Platner.
6: Susan Collins may have started her career decades ago in Washington with good intentions, but she has become just as spineless and corrupt as the establishment she now serves.
1: Dave Wasserman, senior editor and elections analyst with the nonpartisan Cook Political Report, says Platner's chances are still a toss-up.
7: We don't have a lot of polling data to draw on since these most recent revelations about Platner's treatment of women. However, we do know that he needs to win a robust share of women, particularly older women, to defeat Susan Collins.
1: Wasserman on NPR's Morning Edition. At last check on Wall Street, the Dow is down 565 points. You're listening to NPR News. Microsoft co-founder Bill Gates says he made a grave error in judgment in ever meeting Jeffrey Epstein, the financier and convicted sex offender who died in a New York federal jail in 2019. Gates has been meeting with members of Congress behind closed doors today to answer questions about his relationship with Epstein. He maintains he never witnessed any criminal conduct. Melinda French Gates has publicly said that her ex-husband's association with Epstein was a source of their marital problems. A new analysis of the number of abortions in the United States in 2025 finds that the overall number increased compared to the previous year. NPR's Selena Simmons-Duffin reports the number has increased every year for the last 4 years.
8: The Society of Family Planning launched the We Count project to measure the number of abortions nationally just before the Supreme Court overturned the constitutional right to abortion.
9: So we're now 4 years after Dobbs and seeing that people are still getting abortion care, although the ways that they're getting that care have shifted.
8: That's Leah Koenig, who directs the We Count project.
9: We've seen this really enormous growth in telehealth abortion, which now makes up 29% of U.S. abortion.
8: Their latest study found that there were 1.13 million abortions in the U.S. in 2025, an increase from the previous year, despite many state bans across the country. Selena Simmons-Duffin, NPR News.
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11: Good afternoon. It is 12:06 on this Wednesday. You're listening to the Noon Report from KPCW. I'm Christine Weller. It is 61 degrees Fahrenheit today in Park City. The high is 71 degrees. Over in Heber, it's 71 degrees with a high of 78. It's supposed to be sunny throughout the day today, as well as basically the rest of the week. Should be mostly clear tonight with a low around 38 in Park City and a low around 34 in Heber this evening. And we do have a power outage notice at the moment. Rocky Mountain Power reports crews are on site and investigating. That was first reported at 7:52 this morning. And it's estimated to be restored before 9 p.m. tonight. I hear that the local libraries in Summit County are closed down because of this power outage. They can't use their systems. So just be aware of that. And as far as traffic, no significant impacts there. So we will jump into some local news. I've got KPCW's Connor Thomas here in studio with me to talk a little bit about Corey Richens, who has appealed her March murder conviction to Utah's highest courts. Welcome.
12: Hi. Good afternoon, Christine.
11: Yeah. So tell us a little bit about the latest thing that's been happening in the Corey Richens case.
12: Yeah. The appeal actually happened in late May. So it's been a couple weeks since she filed the notice of appeal. She has not filed all of the briefing and the legal arguments about why her March conviction, as you mentioned, should be overturned. Just to run folks through again what happened in March, she was charged with 5 crimes and found guilty by a Summit County jury on all counts. So that was aggravated murder and attempted aggravated murder, 2 counts of insurance fraud and forgery, all of those kind of stemming from the March 2022 fentanyl overdose death of her husband, Eric Richens. The jury found that it was Corey Richens who poisoned him for financial gain.
11: Yeah, so what you mentioned, it's not quite there yet, but what's coming up next then? What can locals expect?
12: Yeah, and one of the things we were waiting for on this case was to see who's going to be paying the bills going forward. Just so folks know, an appeal, especially in criminal cases, is not like a second trial really at all. You can ask for a second trial, and Ms. Richens is expected to do that. But in the case of an appeal, you're sending it up to a higher court to see if the trial court, the lower court, conducted everything correctly. And that's what she asked the Utah Supreme Court to review. The Utah Supreme Court has declined to hear the case, and they pass it on to another sort of catch-all appellate court called just the Utah Court of Appeals. And they will be looking at what people in the business, I guess, would call appellate issues. And these are moments during the trial where essentially, did everything go by the book? Did the judge make the right call as to what evidence was admissible versus inadmissible evidence? Things like that, that are these procedural calls, technicalities that you decide throughout the course of trial, those are the things that the appellate courts usually review. We won't know what appellate issues Richens' attorneys are raising until she files more of those briefing, those court papers that I mentioned earlier. And at that point, she will have different attorneys than she did during the trial itself. The state, on the other hand, will also have different attorneys. Summit County, in this case, will be represented by the Utah Attorney General's office.
11: Okay. Do you know what would happen if one of those courts ruled that there was something that was not handled or did not follow the proper procedure?
12: Yes. Going off of memory here, there are some different nuanced rulings an appellate court can make. They can fully overturn any of the 5 convictions that came down in March, and that would, of course, invalidate the sentences that came with that. We should mention that Corey Richens has been sentenced to life in prison without the possibility of parole. So what is considered the most serious sentence short of the death penalty in Utah. They could also simply ask the trial court to make a few more factual findings based on certain appellate issues, or send it back for a more narrow type of do-over, for lack of a better word, at the trial court level. But what Ms. Richens is seeking, in all likelihood, is overturning those convictions.
11: Okay. And you also mentioned that, you know, taxpayers are kind of on the hook for this trial. Is this going to cost more? Where is that at? What is that looking like for the cost to locals here in Summit County?
12: Yes, this is going to cost Summit County more. The unique aspect of an aggravated murder case is that local jurisdictions are on the hook for all those costs as it goes through the appellate process. I couldn't tell you the legislative intent behind that, but these are the most expensive kind of cases because the penalties are so severe. Defendants are going to exhaust all their possibilities and fight as hard as they can for their release, predictably. Usually with most criminal cases, or I think all other criminal cases, the state of Utah at the state level, once the Attorney General's office starts representing the local jurisdiction at the appeal level, will start covering those costs. That's not the case in aggravated murder. The state does have a fund set up that is very similar to sort of an insurance program for counties to pay their way into and then get those costs covered for future aggravated murder cases. The county council here locally did ask to join that program, and the state has indicated that it does not see the Richens appeal as distinct from the original case. And so they're not going to let Summit County join that program halfway through the process here.
11: Right.
12: What that means is Summit County will be covering its own costs for these appellate attorneys. That news, I spoke with Deputy County Manager Jana Young yesterday about that. She said they learned that result last week, and she called it unfortunate news for them and their Summit County taxpayers as well.
11: Right. And Richens is also facing 26 other felony charges in a second case. Can you talk a little bit more about that and where that's standing as well?
12: Yeah, this is pending. I mentioned that a couple of the charges besides the, violent crimes that were charged in this case, the attempted murder and the ag murder itself, some of the motive that prosecutors thought or sort of posited in their theory of the case was, again, financial, connected to Ms. Richens' realty business. She would buy and sell and flip homes here in the Wasatch Back, one of the most visible ones being that very big mansion, Eastern Midway, kind of on the Provo River there, if people are familiar with that. She incurred a lot of debt in that business, and we saw a lot of evidence presented regarding that debt at trial. The prosecutors last June or July, filed charges, 26 of them, as you mentioned, that they think kind of represent the full scope of what they think they can prove Ms. Richens did wrong financially. And so it's a host more fraud charges, insurance-related charges, and mortgage fraud-related charges that they wrap up into what is the Utah state equivalent of RICO, basically alleging that Ms. Richens' realty business was some sort of criminal enterprise that would have existed to do these crimes in an organized way. They charged those right before the statute of limitations was about to come up on a lot of those charges, and it's kind of sat dormant in the background while the court sorted through the murder case, the obviously more urgent, pressing, and serious case. So with that out of the way, there is a scheduling conference set on the calendar for it's either June or July 31st in that case, I believe. And we will see where prosecutors take that case at this point. That, to bring up the insurance analogy again, is functions for them a lot like an insurance policy. If the appeals process in the murder case is successful and the convictions are overturned, these charges are still sort of waiting in the wings to potentially still send Corey Richens to, you know, to jail or prison for a long time if they're successfully proven.
11: Right. Is there anything else you think we should know?
12: No, just that we'll continue to follow the appellate process here as this case is not over despite sentencing having happened in May.
11: All right. Well, thank you so much for joining us.
12: You bet.
11: We've been speaking with KPCW's Connor Thomas. We'll be right back.
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11: It's 12:15. 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Changes to the Bright Futures program last year have more than tripled the number of first-generation high school seniors receiving support on their path to college. KPCW's Leslie Thatcher has more.
14: According to Park City High School Bright Futures counselor Pepper Elliott, the expanded program supported more than 70 seniors this year, compared to just 25 in the last year. Of those, 53 plan to attend college, a 36% increase, and 28 earned scholarships. Elliott says every participating senior graduate left with a post-secondary plan.
15: And we do actually have a first-gen student going to Harvard next fall, which is awesome. So we have students, a lot of students staying in state. We have amazing institutions here, so we're incredibly excited and happy about that. We also have students going all over the country, some international, a couple Ivy Leagues. It's really, they're an impressive group.
14: Bright Futures is open to all first-generation students beginning in ninth grade, and Elliott says participation continues to grow.
15: The number's definitely growing. We had quite a few more students, you know, this year than we ever have in the past, having opened it up that way. But, you know, starting out our freshmen, I had a much smaller number start at the beginning of the year. We were in the 30s, and now we're up to the 60s. As students learn about it from their friends, from each other, as they hear us coming into classrooms, talking about what we do, they would message me, let me know, hey, I'm not on your list. I need to be on your list, which is exciting and fun.
14: Overall, she says participation in the four-year program doubled this year compared to last. She also notes that 90% of parents with students enrolled in Bright Futures are actively engaged in supporting their children's progress through the program. Leslie Thatcher, KPCW News.
11: Salt Lake City and the county are suing to block the Department of Homeland Security's plans to convert a warehouse into an immigrant detention center. The Associated Press reports the Utah federal court challenge is the latest from local officials blindsided by DHS purchases of industrial warehouses in communities across the U.S. Filed June 2nd, the lawsuit targets the most expensive property bought by DHS, $145.4 million for a warehouse roughly the size of 15 football fields. It could eventually hold up to 10,000 immigrant detainees. The facility was sold to DHS in March by a real estate development group partially owned by Deutsche Bank. Its price tag was nearly 50% more than the property's 2025 assessed market value. Between January and March, DHS spent more than $1 billion on 11 warehouses. The facilities are part of former Homeland Security Secretary Kristi Noem's $38.3 billion plan for a new detention model to increase bed capacity and make deportations more efficient. The DHS Office of Inspector General has since opened an investigation into whether the plan was wasteful. Noem's successor, DHS Secretary Mark Wayne Mullen, has put it on hold. We'll be right back.
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11: Candidates vying for two Summit County Council seats say the key lesson from the years-long Kimball Junction development battle is about relationships. KPCW's Connor Thomas reports all said the county must be able to work with the Utah legislature.
17: The controversy over the future Kimball Junction development, formerly known as Dakota Pacific, now Six Ridge Partners, continues to influence land use discussions in western Summit County. The four Democratic candidates for the two Snyderville Basin Council seats say that the Dakota Pacific saga showed just how powerful the Utah legislature is. Incumbent Councilmember Candace Hart, who's running in District 5 and ultimately voted in favor of the controversial project, says the state, quote, forced it on Summit County. He contends the county would not have been able to fight it in court.
18: That's when we pivoted and switched to how do we try to make the best out of a really bad thing. So if that's going to happen, and if someone in the state does interfere, then we need to be able to work with our state leaders.
17: Hart's primary challenger, Park City School Board member Meredith Reed, thought the county was able to negotiate for beneficial additions to the development. The comments came Monday during a candidate forum hosted by KPCW and the Park Record ahead of the June 23rd primary election.
19: It has lot of really good components that benefit our community, to include a new transportation center, a new library, public gathering spaces.
17: She too emphasized the need to form relationships with state leaders and others around Utah. The legislature is known to throw its weight behind developments, even if they're unpopular with locals. Christy Babalus, an attorney running in District 4, agrees that fighting the legislature, quote, isn't always going to be effective.
20: I think what we have to do is build relationships, engage very early, build coalitions with other interested parties like other counties that are going through the same things we are, with the state legislature coming in with a heavy hand.
17: Babalus believes Summit County must propose alternatives and solutions rather than just simply saying no to state leaders. John Kuchera is also running in District 4. He's campaigned on voting against the first iteration of Dakota Pacific while on the Snyderville Basin Planning Commission. That was in 2020, 5 years before the county accepted a revised plan.
21: I stood with the community. I actually voted on Planning Commission with Canis against the project, articulated the rationale why. At this point, you know, it's tough to go back and look at again. What I would say with respect to the legislature is we need to use every tool at our disposal.
17: Echoing the other candidates, Kuchera says that means building relationships and evaluating all legal options. All four candidates also say they would not like to see the state's Military Installation Development Authority bring a project to Summit County. MIDA is the agency headed by Utah Senate President Stuart Adams and other lawmakers driving Deer Valley Resort's East Village expansion and the controversial Box Elder County Data Center. No Republican candidates filed to run in Districts 4 or 5, which represent the Central Snyderville Basin and the Jeremy Ranch area, respectively. With no write-ins either, the June 23rd Democratic primary is set to decide the entire election. The last day to register to vote and request a mail-in ballot is June 12th. But voters may also register to vote in person on Election Day. Democratic primaries are open to voters of any party, but voters may not cast multiple primary ballots. A video recording of the entire candidate forum is available at kpcw.org. Connor Thomas, KPCW News.
11: Several Park City mountain hiking trails are temporarily closed as crews work on construction and improvement projects. Mid Mountain is closed from Tommy Two Step to Mother Urban for construction. Hikers and bikers can take Mother Urban at John's 99 toward Deer Valley and Daly Canyon, or turn at Empire Link to avoid the closure zone. Work is expected to wrap up by Friday, but trail users are advised to take the designated detour in the meantime. Mountain Trails Executive Director Laura Anthony said the Mid-Mountain closure is one of many in the area.
22: The closure on Mojave Trail will be Monday through Friday, 8 a.m. to 5 p.m. We've got the crew doing a full overhaul on Mojave, so there will be a machine and a hand crew out there. Not a great place to be riding.
11: Anthony recommends riders take Silver Queen down to the top of Town Lift instead. There's also an ongoing trail closure near the base of Park City Mountain for halfpipe construction. Work on the winter feature for Olympian Sean White's Snow League will close the lower Silver Spur Trail near the first-time parking lot through July 31st. Trail users are advised to take Three Kings Drive to the bottom of Spiro or Armstrong as a detour. We'll be right back.
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11: Residents are once again challenging Park City's decision to grant lift upgrades at its namesake ski resort. KPCW's Connor Thomas reports their appeal echoes an earlier legal dispute.
17: Six Park City area residents are appealing the Silverlode Express Eagle and Eaglet lift replacements. They claim the upgrades will add to overcrowding and dangerous conditions at Park City Mountain. The Park City Planning Commission approved the upgrades May 27th. The residents filed their appeal with Park City Municipal June 8th. The appellants say commissioners ignored testimony about potential safety hazards. A city hearing officer will decide whether to reverse the approvals. Park City Mountain's vice president and COO, Deidre Walsh, said in a statement June 9th, the process had been, quote, rigorous and transparent. The appellants include Frody Jensen, Catherine Jensen, and Alan Theus of Park City. Marvin Kabotznik, Andrea Griffiths, and Alan Inglis live in the Snyderville Basin. Frody Jensen, Kabotznik, Griffiths, and Inglis all submitted sworn statements to the Planning Commission, attesting to unsafe or overcrowded conditions on terrain serviced by Silver Lode or Eagle. Their appeal says the Planning Commission unlawfully ignored that evidence. For Jensen, what goes up must come down.
0: We think that increased lift capacity inevitably leads to increased downhill crowding. And we think that's a detrimental impact, that it has ramifications for safety and for customer enjoyment and a good experience. And we think under the code, the Planning Commission should have looked at those impacts.
17: Jensen adds that all the appellants are in favor of the new lifts. They're asking the hearing officer to send the issue back to the Planning Commission for a more thorough review. The appeal says the commissioners didn't factor in Park City Mountain's internal calculations regarding how many skiers and riders the mountain can manage. That's called the resort's comfortable carrying capacity. And Park City Mountain has never made it public, arguing that it's proprietary. The CCC figured prominently in Park City Mountain's first attempt to upgrade Silver Lode, Eagle, and Eaglet in 2022. Four other residents eventually overturned the planning department's initial approval of those upgrades. This time around, the resort didn't provide the Planning Commission with information about its comfortable carrying capacity. Park City Mountain went through a different planning process this year than it did 4 years ago. Jensen and the other residents believe the resort should have still submitted its CCC calculations, despite City Attorney Mark Harrington saying it didn't need to. The previous residents' appeal kickstarted 3 years of litigation. Park City Municipal and Vail Resorts Epic Promise Foundation are financial supporters of KPCW. Connor Thomas, KPCW News.
11: A Summit County Health Department survey found suicide is the second leading cause of death among local boys and men aged 10 to 40. KPCW's Sydney Weaver reports the data is being shared as the county recognizes Men's Health Month.
2: Summit County Health Director Phil Bondurant says the early 2026 survey found men are suffering with significant mental and behavioral health challenges between the ages of 10 and 44. In the U.S., Bondurant says suicide is the second leading cause of death behind unintentional injury.
3: It's the eighth leading cause of death nationally across all ages of men. When we look at this in Utah, we are two times the national average in suicides. And when you look at men, three of the four suicides in the state of Utah are men.
2: Bondurant says those statistics are related to men feeling isolated, experiencing depression, and uncertainty about the future. But he says the health department has worked to develop programs to break the stigma around men's mental health and help people access care.
3: It's important that we remember that connection, conversation, you know, help and support, just like our physical health. When we're not feeling well or we break a bone, we go to the doctor and they do what they do to help us get better and help our bodies mend. Our mental health is the same way. We need to take care of it.
2: He says uninsured residents that need help can call the health department and speak with their behavioral health team. There's also a 24-hour 988 crisis hotline for people who need help or know someone who needs it. Utahns can also download the Safe Utah app to speak with licensed counselors, submit safety tips, and for confidential help. Sydney Weaver, KPCW News.
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11: 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Now we'll continue with music.

Good afternoon, Park City. It's 12:41, and this is Dave. Happy to be here with you this afternoon. I'm going to be sitting in here at the KPW studios playing music with you till 3 o'clock. Would love to hear what you want to hear. You can call or text 435-655-8255 and let me know. Got some great stuff coming up. But before we jump into the music, let's check out the community calendar. And a great opportunity that's coming up is for river rafting, an adult adventure at Basin Recreation. This is coming up on June 12th, 2 days from now. So don't let the kids have all the fun this summer. Join Basin Recreation's Adult Adventure Day and paddle into summer with a guided float down the Weber River. Experience moving water, stunning scenery, and the thrill of navigating gentle currents. This is perfect for both

0: 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Again, this is going to happen Friday from 9 until 1 p.m. And you can learn more and register at basinrecreationutah.gov, or you can call 435-655-0999. And that sounds like a fun one, and I think it's going to be a beautiful day. So definitely one to consider. All right, we'll be right back after this.
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0: All right, let's jump into the music. It's Jennifer's birthday today. Jennifer, this one's for you.

0: KPCW, this is Dave. It's 12:58. Really happy to be hanging out with you on what a gorgeous Wednesday afternoon. We're halfway through the week, over the hump, and the downhill looks awesome into the weekend. We'll check out the weather. We've got NPR coming up shortly. I'll be right back after this.
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0: All right, just ahead of NPR here, let's check out the traffic. Things are looking really good all the way around town, in and out of Salt Lake. Everything is green, down to Heber as well, and around the Park City area. Things look a little tight in Kimball Junction, but you know what? It's getting to be that season, and there's a lot of construction going on down there on 224 between Park City and Kimball. So give the construction workers a break. Keep it at 45 miles per hour. Watch out for those guys who are doing some important work. We've got great music coming up this afternoon. If you have a request, give me a call or text it in, 435-655-8255, and I will do my best to get that one played. Happy to bump out one of my own choices for years if you've got a good one. 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All right, as I said, we got NPR coming up. Hang with us. I'll see you after the news.

0: Live from NPR News, I'm Lakshmi Singh. General election contests are decided in several more states that held primaries yesterday, including Nevada, South Carolina, North Dakota, and Maine, where Democrats' attempt to flip the seat held by Republican Susan Collins is being closely watched for the U.S. Senate. NPR's Stephen Fowler reports that despite a series of controversies, Graham Plattner was elected the Democratic nominee.
1: Susan Collins is a Republican representing a state that votes for Democrats at the presidential and statewide levels. So on paper, it should be an easy pickup for Democrats, especially in a year where people are sour on the Republican Party and there are a lot of Democratic voters showing up and surging to vote. You know, it is a state that is basically a must-win for both Democrats and Republicans to have control of the Senate.
0: NPR Stephen Fowler reporting. The prediction market site Kalshi is starting to require traders to reveal their employers as a way of cracking down on insider trading. This comes as a popular betting site faces new pressures to combat market manipulation. NPR's Bobby Allen reports.
2: Kalshi says putting money down on a company's performance or national security matters like the war in Iran will now mean revealing where you work. Prediction market apps like Kalshi and Polymarket have soared in President Trump's second term thanks to lax regulations allowing virtually anyone to bet on anything, from the color of President Trump's tie to who will be eliminated on the next season of Love Island. But there's growing research that some of the billions of dollars traded every week on the apps is done so using insider intel. Kalshi's new employer disclosure requirements come as lawmakers and regulators in Washington weigh new rules for the industry. But critics of the administration say since the president's son, Donald Trump Jr., is an advisor to both companies, the new rules are not expected to be too stringent. Bobby Allen, NPR News.
0: NPR has obtained a letter from ICE to members of Congress that provides insight into the agency's data collection practices on protesters. NPR's Jude Jaffe Block reports peaceful observers have argued their First Amendment rights are being violated when they are surveilled and tracked by federal agents.
3: Former acting director of ICE Todd Lyons has denied his agency has a database of protesters. Lyons recently departed his post, but after Florida Congressman Maxwell Frost and other Democrats posed additional questions earlier this year, Lyons wrote a response back in April that NPR is the first media outlet to review. The letter indicates that ICE gives itself wide latitude to collect biographic and biometric data on people who agents believe are threatening officer safety or impeding operations. Civil liberties advocates say it's the clearest official acknowledgement yet that ICE may be routinely gathering and preserving information on protesters and observers who are not arrested. Jude Jaffe Block, NPR News.
0: You're listening to NPR. Today, President Trump signed a $70 billion immigration enforcement package. Meanwhile, Congress has until Friday to approve an extension of the Foreign Surveillance Intelligence Act, the law allowing U.S. surveillance of foreigners. Some lawmakers are concerned about passing a FISA extension while the position of Director of National Intelligence remains in limbo. But House Speaker Mike Johnson says he's in favor of a short-term extension while President Trump finds Tulsi Gabbard's replacement.
4: He is in the process of interviewing the persons who would potentially be the next DNI. And they're going to be highly qualified, all these potential nominees are.
0: President Trump says national intelligence is bloated and named Bill Pulte to oversee downsizing as acting DNI. The nation's leading medical group for women's health is advising all pregnant women to keep getting their routine COVID vaccines. But as NPR's Rob Stein reports, that's no longer a position the Centers for Disease Control and Prevention holds.
5: The American College of Obstetricians and Gynecologists includes the COVID vaccine guidance in the group's latest vaccine recommendations for pregnant women. The group says all pregnant women should continue getting the COVID shot, along with vaccinations for the flu, whooping cough, tetanus, diphtheria, and RSV. It's the first time the group's recommendations have differed from the CDC's. Several leading medical groups have issued their own vaccine guidance because of changes to federal vaccine recommendations under Health Secretary Robert F. Kennedy Jr., a longtime vaccine critic. Rob Stein, NPR News.
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7: Welcome back. You're listening to KPCW Park City. My name is Dave. I'm going to be with you till 3 o'clock playing some great music on a beautiful day. Let's just check out how beautiful it is. Let's take a look at the weather. Here in Park City right now, it's 62 degrees. We're headed for a high today of 71, and it's going to be sunny. There's not a cloud in the sky, maybe one little one, but it's not going to hang around for long. Tonight, low 37 and clear. Thursday, it's going to be a repeat, 71 and sunny, 43 Thursday night and clear. Warming back up Friday to 81, 81 Saturday, 77 Sunday, lows in the right around 50. And clear skies. I know we'd love some rain, but if we're not going to have rain, let's have clear skies and sun. Absolutely outstanding outside. Over in Heber, it's 72 degrees. They're headed for a high today of 78, and it's going to be sunny and clear. Tonight down to 34. Tomorrow, a high of 77 and sunny. Clear Thursday night as well. 39 degrees is the low. Friday, it's going to get up to 87. 87 on Saturday, 84 on Sunday. Sunny, clear skies, lows in the mid-40s. So great excuse to get outside, get a bike, get in the pool, get on the mountain, do whatever you love to do. This is the season, and it's beautiful out there. I'll be right back after this.
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0: KPCW, this is Dave. It's a 117. That set, we heard Learning to Fly by Tom Petty and the Heartbreakers, followed by Midnight Lori. And those are incredibly chill vibes and harmonies coming out of Dispatch. Love that song. Thanks for hanging with me this afternoon. You know, the summer season is starting up. If you've been in town, you've noticed maybe a little bit more traffic, but so much more stuff going on. Park City starting up last Sunday. Looked like they were putting the cushions up on the town lift today, getting ready to haul bikes up for the season. Really fun to be here in Park City. And like I said, there's so much on the KPCW website that you can see that's going on around town. One of the things coming up is the Camus Library Classic Cinema Series. On June 18th, the Camus Library Classic Cinema is going to remember Robert Redford with a free screening of the 1967 comedy Barefoot in the Park, which is based on Neil Simon's first Broadway hit. Redford plays a stuffy young lawyer, and Jane Fonda is his new bride, who is more of a free spirit. Sounds like a old-school Hallmark film. The film plays on Thursday, the 18th, at 6 p.m. at the Camus Valley Library.
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0: All right, let's get back into the music. I don't know if you caught it in that last song by Dispatch. They make a comment, who's the real loser, asking that question of Beck. So what perfect song to roll into next by coincidence is Loser by Beck. I don't know if you know the background on the story, but he actually wrote this song about himself when he tried to put out a rap album and it didn't come together. And didn't expect anything out of this song, but it became his biggest hit and put him on the map where he sits high atop today as one of the best. Here's Beck.

0: KPCW, this is Dave. It's 129. What a great set. Started out with Loser by Beck, followed by a request from Eric who wanted to hear The Middle from Jimmy Eat World. Followed that, finished up the set with Living Thing by ELO. It's proof that if you do have a request, I'll play it. All you have to do is call it in or text it in, and you can do that at 435-655-8255. And that sound tells you everything you need to know. If there's something you still haven't found that you're looking for, you've come to the right place here at the KPCW Lost and Found Report. Let's take a look at what people have lost and found. Christy found a large men's ring. It appears to be steel and had a design on it. She found it over at Trailside Park at the lower soccer field. If you lost that ring, you can give Christy a call to get it back at 801-557-7747. Ava lost her driver's license. It's a Utah driver's license. She lost it on Sunday at the Park City Market or maybe the Bob Wells parking lot. Not exactly sure which one. If you have found Ava's driver's license, she'd love to get it back. Her number is 720-551-1570. And Jack found a pair of prescription glasses. This was on the 5th over at 9K Trail. It was on a log at a connection point. And if you lost a pair of prescription glasses, you can get it back from Jack. His number is 801-360-6210.
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0: All right, it's 1:32. You're listening to KPCW. This is Dave. I'm going to be here till 3, hanging out with you, playing some great music. I've got it lined up, but if you can do it better, just let me know. Text it in, 435-655-8255. One of the great things that summer brings in this area is incredible outdoor concerts. So many great venues, so many great artists over the summer. Coming to Red Butte Amphitheater, three of my favorites. Ray LaMontagne is going to be there on August 23rd. Grace Potter is going to be there June 16th, so just a few days from now. And Ziggy Marley is going to be there June 23rd. So if that doesn't make a great set of music, I don't know what does. Let's kick it off with Ray LaMontagne.

0: KPCW, this is Dave. What a great set of music there. All three of those artists coming to the area for concerts this summer. We had Trouble by Ray LaMontagne and Why Let the World, which is by Ziggy Marley off his new album Brightside, just came out May 1st. And then the forthcoming album from Grace Potter, Trespasser, that song was Love Me Not. That album's going to be out on August 21st, so great to get a preview of that. All right. So much stuff going on around town. Let's take a look at one event coming up on June 27th. It's the Olympic and Paralympic Day over at the Utah Olympic Park. Ever wanted to meet an Olympian or Paralympian or try out their respective sports? This could be your big chance. The Utah Olympic Park can get you in on the action by hosting their annual Olympic and Paralympic Day on Saturday, June 27th. That's going to run from 3 p.m. until 6 p.m. The event will feature appearances by athletes who've competed in the games, along with activations to bring out your sporty side, such as curling, laser biathlon, skeleton, push track, and more. The event is free. That's pretty cool. To learn more, you can visit UtahOlympicLegacy.org and find out more about it. Did I say that right? UtahOlympicLegacy.org. Also, a programming note here on KPCW, this Thursday on Cool Science Radio, Scott Greenberg and Lynn Ware Peck are going to check in with NASA scientist Dominic Benford for a behind-the-scenes look at NASA's Nancy Grace Romans Space Telescope before it launches in September. Learn how this first-of-a-kind observatory will map the universe one panoramic frame at a time. Then digital illusionist and tech magician Keelan Laser talks about his new book, Unseen Blind Spots and Why We Miss What Matters Most. He highlights gaps in our perception that lead to everyday errors in our lives. That's Cool Science Radio, Thursday in the 9 a.m. hour, right here on KPCW.
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0: All right, it's 148 and 64 degrees here in Park City over in Heber. Gorgeous day there as well, 73 degrees. Thanks for hanging with me this afternoon, listening to some great music, enjoying this great weather and this incredible place that we are all so lucky to live in. And if you are listening abroad or on the app from out of town, visit. It's a great, beautiful town here in Park City. Got a lot to offer. Let's get back into the music. Here's the Pumas.

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3: Live from NPR News, I'm Lakshmi Singh. A protracted political fight over immigration enforcement funding ended today when President Trump signed a $70 billion package this morning. However, a resolution to the U.S.-Iran war continues to elude the president. He's threatening to bomb Iran again, but also predicts once again the conflict will wind down soon. NPR's Deepa Shivaram has more.
4: Trump says Iran downed a U.S. Army helicopter earlier this week. Both pilots were unharmed. On Tuesday, the U.S. resumed strikes on Iran to retaliate, and Trump said more strikes would follow.
5: We'll see what happens, but we hit them hard yesterday, and we're going to hit them again hard today.
4: The renewed conflict likely means the war with Iran that Trump and Israel started will go on even longer, contrary to the president's repeated claims that it would be short and that an end is in sight. Trump also claimed that a peace deal has been fully negotiated with Iran, but Iran just needs to sign it. Negotiations have been going on for weeks, with little signs of a deal being reached soon. Deepa Shivaram, NPR News, The White House.
3: Both parties are taking stock after yesterday's primary elections in Maine, Nevada, North Dakota, and South Carolina. NPR's Sage Miller reports that includes a key Senate race in Maine and two gubernatorial races in South Carolina and Nevada.
6: Democrats want to take control of the Senate, which likely depends in part on flipping Maine's Senate seat blue. Voters there looked past a litany of claims about character and alleged behavior to pick Graham Plattner as their nominee. He will face longtime Republican Senator Susan Collins. In South Carolina, Trump's opinion still matters. Two Trump-supporting candidates are heading to a runoff election in the governor's race, but only one of them, Lieutenant Governor Pamela Evett, is endorsed by the president. And Nevada Democrats hope their nominee, State Attorney General Aaron Ford, can win the governor's office. Ford be a more left-wing challenger and will take on Republican Governor Joe Lombardo. The race is seen as a signal of what kind of Democratic candidate can win in swing states nationally. Sage Miller, NPR News.
3: Just a matter of hours before the 2026 FIFA World Cup begins. Largest in history, 48 teams participating in games across the U.S., Mexico, and Canada over the next month. NPR's Becky Sullivan's in Los Angeles, where Team USA plays its first match Friday night against Paraguay.
7: There is this sort of generation of players who are now in their prime. And so the sort of stars, the focal points of the team, I would say, are this core group of, you know, you have forward Christian Pulisic, who's probably the biggest star on the team. He's a forward. He plays in the front left. He's the active leading scorer for the U.S. men's national team. Plus, you have these midfielders, Tyler Adams and Weston McKennie. All three of these guys are 27 years old. They're the faces of the team. They've been playing for the U.S. together since they were teenagers.
3: It's NPR. Inflation pushed up last month to its highest level in 3 years, fueled by gas prices sharply elevated by the oil shipment disruptions in the U.S.-Israel war with Iran. The Labor Department reports today that May's consumer prices were 4.2% higher than the year before. A new report shows younger students in the U.S. are making gains in reading and math. NPR's Sequoia Carrillo reports on the findings from the National Assessment of Educational Progress.
8: Every few years, thousands of 9- and 13-year-old students around the country sit down to take a pencil and paper exam. Many of the questions have been the same since the test started in the 1970s. The Federal Trend Report looks at achievement in two key subject areas, and this release had some good news.
9: We're seeing some really encouraging signs for our 9-year-olds. They're making progress both in reading and in mathematics.
8: The 13-year-olds aren't so lucky, still stagnating where they were last assessment. So what happened with those younger students? One thing may be that they were only 4 years old during the COVID-19 pandemic. So unlike their older counterparts, their schooling wasn't really disrupted. Sequoia Carrillo, NPR News.
3: Scientists have uncovered an ancient whale graveyard that is currently teeming with marine life at the bottom of the southeastern Indian Ocean. The findings, published in the journal Nature, reveal the 5.3 million-year-old deep-sea whale necropolis is the oldest and deepest ever found. I'm Lakshmi Singh, NPR News, in Washington.
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2: It's 2:06 in Park City. This is KPCW, and this is Dave hanging out with you this afternoon. I've got till 3 o'clock to tell you what's going on around town, give you the weather, play some great music. If there's something you want to hear, I will get it on. I'll try and squeeze it in. Let me know. Give me a call or a text at 435-655-8255. It's a gorgeous day here in Park City. Let's take a look at the weather right now. 65 degrees. We're headed for a high today of 71. It is sunny, just little bitty tiny clouds in the sky, but not much of anything. It's going to stay that way tonight. It's going to be mostly clear, down to 37. Thursday, up back up to 71. Repeat, sunny. Thursday night, 43 degrees and clear. It's going to warm up on Friday to 81, 81 on Saturday as well, 77 on Sunday, clear all the way through with lows in the 50s. Over in the Heber Valley, it's 73 degrees, almost at their high for today, shooting for 75 degrees, sunny there as well, clear tonight down to 34, up to 77 tomorrow with clear skies. 39 is tomorrow night's low, and then warming up there Friday as well. 87 degrees Friday, 87 Saturday, 84 Sunday. Clear skies the whole way. Lows are going to be in the mid-40s. So get out and enjoy that weather. It's gorgeous outside.
0: 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KPCW would like to recognize Broadcasters Club members Dana Coons and Eric Miller, Janet Quinn, Lisa Laswell, Bill Ligety, and Cindy Sharp. 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

0: two great songs there, Rein Me In by Sam Fender and Olivia Dean, and Smooth Sounds from Leon Bridges' Coming Home. You're listening to KPCW. It's 2:16. I'm Dave. I'm sitting here high atop Park City in the KPCW studios, looking out over a gorgeous day in the mountains. So much stuff to do. Let's take a look at the community calendar, and I'll tell you about just one of them. Is a celebration called Gateway to Summer. It's coming up in Camas on June 12th and 13th. That's this Friday and Saturday. 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There's something for everyone to celebrate at the start of summer here together at the Gateway to Summer event in Camas. Again, it's Friday, June 12th from 5 to 7 p.m., and it's going to run Saturday, the June 13th from 11 a.m. until 3 p.m.
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0: All right, it's 2:18. This is Dave. Thanks for listening like a local here at KPCW Park City. We're going to get back into the music. Here's a great one. This goes back to my very first concert I ever attended was Phil Collins, and everybody wants to hear In the Air Tonight when Phil plays, and nobody does it like him. There's an urban legend about this song. I don't know if you know it or not, that supposedly it was written by Phil when he saw someone drowning in the ocean, and there was someone on shore who refused to go in and rescue them. And supposedly he wrote this song because of that event, and then played it at a concert and put a spotlight on the guy to shame him. It's not true. It's just a great urban myth. You can think about that when you listen to the words of the song. Here's Phil Collins.

Wow, two great songs back to back. I kind of made that happen last second because those two go together. In the Air Tonight, Phil Collins, Money for Nothing by Dire Straits. Incredible drum work in both of those songs. Those two songs, I think, are most popular when you get a new sound system and you want to crank it up and see if that bass is thumping. And those are two great ones. All right, let's atone for it. We're going to church with Father John Misty, Mr. Tillman himself.

0: Feeling good, feeling so fine. That's how I'm feeling. I hope you're feeling that way too on a gorgeous Wednesday here in Park City. That was Father John Misty with Mr. Tillman. Let's see. It is time. If you still haven't found what you're looking for, you've come to the right place. The KPCW Lost and Found Report. Let's take a look. Haley lost a small gray, orange, and white cat. This was in the Park Meadows area in St. Andrew's Court. This was on the 6th. I hate it when we hear about these lost pets. Help Haley get her cat back. If you've seen a small gray, orange, and white cat, give Haley a call at 435-565-0469. Chris found a green Patagonia jacket. It's a men's large. It's he found it over at the Beaver Creek picnic area at Mirror Lake Highway in the Uinta Mountains. That was on the 7th. If you lost that green Patagonia jacket, give Chris a call at 435-901-1347. And let's see, Martha on the 7th, she found a single key on a skull candy lanyard. She found it on the bike path at City Park. If you lost that, I think that was Sunday, maybe you were over at Park City, coming or going, and dropped your key, single key on a skull candy lanyard, you can give Martha a call at 831-601-4081.
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0: Ooh, sorry, Kyle, for talking into your tag. We're coming up on 2:35 here. You're listening to KPCW Park City. We're going to get back into the music. If there's something you want to hear, I've got about 25 minutes left here with you this afternoon. You can text it or call it in at 435-655-8255. Otherwise, I'm going to keep doing my job. Here's Michigander.

0: KPCW, this is Dave. Thanks for hanging out this afternoon. Great set there, starting out with Freaking Out by Michigander, followed by Peaceful Easy Feeling from the Eagles, and the Counting Crows cover of the Joni Mitchell hit Big Yellow Taxi. Love a good cover, and that certainly is a good one. Let's take a look at what's going on around town. So much stuff. The Latino Arts Festival is going to be happening June 12th through the 14th. I think that's Friday through Sunday over at the Canyons Village. Head to the Canyons Village for the Latino Arts Festival, a multi-day celebration of Latino arts and culture featuring live performances, visual arts, film screenings, and culinary experiences. This annual event highlights local and international artists while fostering cultural connection and community engagement. Again, that's going to be June 12th through the 14th at Canyons Village Forum. Friday, they're going to be going on from 4 to 9:30, Saturday 10 until 9:30, and Sunday 10 to 6.
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0: All right, it's 2:47. I'm coming up to the end of my time here with you today. We got a couple more songs ahead. We're going to kick it off with a Fresh Track Friday. Every Friday, we add 12 new tracks to the KPCW library. And this week, or last week, I should say, last Friday, we added Bleachers, We Should Talk. So here's the Bleachers.

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2: 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We're coming up on NPR News. I'm Dave. Thanks so much for hanging out with me this afternoon. How lucky am I to get to sit in here? There's just so little time and so much great music. 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If it's a smart one, it will. It's a beautiful day, Park City. I hope you get out and enjoy it. The traffic looks good. Easy commute home. And I'm Dave. I'm out of here. I'll see you back here Monday, but keep listening like a local. 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

0: Live from NPR News in Washington, I'm Ryland Barton. President Trump has signed legislation that funds ICE and the Border Patrol through the remainder of his term. It's a win for Republicans who are able to pass it after months of pushback from Democrats. NPR's Deepa Shivaram reports.
1: Trump blamed Democrats for the delay in getting the bill passed, and he celebrated that the funding will go through the end of his term, a major win for the president and his immigration agenda.
2: We'll give the heroes of ICE and Border Patrol, and that's what they are, the heroes, what they have to go through to keep us safe, the support and resources they need to defend our borders.
1: The bill provides $70 billion in funding to Department of Homeland Security agencies like ICE and Customs and Border Protection. Democrats wanted reforms to immigration enforcement policies after U.S. officials shot and killed two people in Minnesota, but Republicans were able to get the funding passed without them. Deepa Shivaram, NPR News, The White House.
0: NPR has obtained a letter from ICE to members of Congress that provides insight into the agency's data collection practices on protesters. As NPR's Jude Joffe Block reports, peaceful observers have argued their First Amendment rights are being violated when they're surveilled and tracked by federal agents.
3: Former acting director of ICE Todd Lyons has denied his agency has a database of protesters. Lyons recently departed his post, but after Florida Congressman Maxwell Frost and other Democrats posed additional questions earlier this year, Lyons wrote a response back in April that NPR is the first media outlet to review. The letter indicates that ICE gives itself wide latitude to collect biographic and biometric data on people who agents believe are threatening officer safety or impeding operations. Civil liberties advocates say it's the clearest official acknowledgement yet that ICE may be routinely gathering and preserving information on protesters and observers who are not arrested. Jude Joffe Block, NPR News.
0: A wartime spike in gasoline prices has pushed inflation to its highest level in more than 3 years. NPR's Scott Horsley reports on the latest cost of living data from the Labor Department.
4: Consumer prices in May were up 4.2% from a year ago. That's the biggest annual increase since April of 2023. Prices rose by 0.5% between April and May, with energy costs accounting for more than 60% of that monthly increase. Stripping out volatile food and energy costs, so-called core inflation was 2.9% for the 12 months ending in May, a slightly larger annual increase than the previous month. Gasoline prices have moderated in recent days, but are still about $1.17 a gallon higher than they were before the U.S. and Israel launched their war on Iran. AAA says the average price of regular gas is about $4.15 a gallon. Scott Horsley, NPR News, Washington.
0: The World Cup begins tomorrow in Mexico. The tournament was expanded this year to 48 teams and will take place in 16 stadiums across Mexico, the U.S., and Canada over 39 days. Another sell-off for AI stocks dragged the U.S. market down to today. This is NPR News from Washington.
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Good afternoon. It's 3:05, and let's see if we can adjust some. Anyway, I'll press on here. It's 3:05. Welcome to the Local View here on KPCW Park City. I'm Jay-Z and your host today until technically 7 o'clock, but give way to Marketplace at 6:30. But during the rest of the Local View, we'll give you international headlines, national and local news, finance, traffic, weather, and lost and found, plus, of course, lots of great music. And 435-655-8255 is the number you can call or text with requests or any traffic alerts you'd like me to share with our listeners. And, let's jump right into it. We've already... take a quick look at the traffic. As Dave mentioned, don't really see anything. The course says, I do see a little some red spots here. It looks like coming into town on 248, right around the Bonanza Monitor traffic light, looks like a slight backup. Of course, there's road work going on everywhere, so that may contribute to these spots. But I see also something northbound at Kimball Junction, right at the intersection north with I-80. But otherwise, looks clear. And then looking at weather, well, it's beautiful, in case you couldn't tell. It's amazing. It's sunny skies, which are forecast pretty much over the next 10 days, right up in 8 days anyway, and then maybe a couple of clouds rolling, and that's it. Looks like a week from Friday, we might get some... a week from Friday, going out to the 19th of June, we might get a chance for some showers. Otherwise, clear skies, sunny skies. We're pretty close to our high at 74 degrees. Well, we are reached our high for today. 74 here in Park City and in Heber, right across the region. About the same forecast for tomorrow, maybe a little cooler overnight. We're getting down into the 30s. How about that? 31 is forecast tonight. Really chilly. But then warms up, looks like only a low of overnight low tomorrow, Thursday night, about 40, and then kind of stays 80-ish over the next, starting Friday through the weekend into the most of the next week, right around 80 degrees here in Park City, and let's say mid-80s, mid-upper 80s in Heber, overnight lows in the mid to upper 40s. And beautiful. Enjoy. And we're going to start here with our local artist, Rit Momney. And let's see what else. I might sneak another tune in there. How about, maybe George Ezra will get us to our next break. Here you go.

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2: KPCW Park City, it's 3:15 and looks like 74 degrees outside, and registration is now open for the Soldier Hollow Bike Fest. The annual event will run June 26th through the 28th. Any riders are welcome to participate in the three-day event with multiple open divisions available, provided they have a UCI, that's a Union Cycliste Internationale ID. If you're not feeling the biking spirit, no worries. The event will offer activities for non-riders, such as Olympic Day activations on Friday, June 26, and free access to watch the races. Also, volunteers are still needed to assist the racers, riders, and more. To register to be a biker, volunteer, or learn more, you can visit SOHO, that's S-O-H-O, bikefest.com. And upcoming here at the bottom of the hour after Lost and Found, we'll have Marketplace Tech. Yes, and their lead-in will be maybe the Earth just needs a really big umbrella. So you can learn more upcoming here right around, that'll be right around 3:32. and so after BBC World headlines. But in the meantime here, more music for you. We'll start off here with Jane's Addiction.

0: All righty. Once again, we started off there with Been Caught Stealing by Jane's Addiction, Dolly Dagger, 1972, Jimi Hendrix, and then finished up there, Island in the Sun. That's perfect, right, from Weezer here on Park, KPCW Park City. It's 74 degrees, and it's now 3:28 in time for this. And caller, sorry I couldn't take your call. I'm on the air, so feel free to text or call back in, well, how about 2 minutes? And here's this.
1: I lost it. She wasn't sweet enough. Sorry, I lost it. I thought I had it right here.
0: All righty, I may repeat some things Dave read last hour, but we're going to start at the top. Chris lost. No, he found. Chris found a green Patagonia down jacket. It's men's size large. He found it at the Beaver Creek picnic area. Mirror Lake Highway in the Uintas, and that occurred on, let's see, I think that was Sunday. Let me check here. That would be Sunday, yes. 435-901-1347. Ava lost a Utah driver's license, hers, at Park City Market, or right outside my window at Bob Wells parking lot, also on Sunday, 720-551-1570. And Martha found a single key with a skull candy lanyard, also Sunday, on the bike path near City Park, 831-601-4081. And we got some words, and then BBC News.
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3: BBC News with David Harper. The U.S. Defense Secretary Pete Hegseth has said key facilities in Iran will be targeted by U.S. strikes in the coming hours. He was echoing an earlier threat by President Trump to hit the country hard. India says 3 Indian sailors are missing and 21 have been rescued after a commercial vessel was attacked off the coast of Oman. The US military said it struck the tanker, accusing it of violating the US blockade on Iranian ports. The head of football's world governing body, FIFA, has defended the organisation of the World Cup a day before the tournament kicks off. Gianni Infantino said it was unfortunate that a top Somali referee had been barred from entering the US, but that FIFA couldn't control everything. The Microsoft co-founder Bill Gates has denied ever victimising anyone as he faces questions from a congressional inquiry into links between the late sex offender Jeffrey Epstein and the rich and powerful, including himself. The billionaire businessman says he regrets meeting Epstein. In Northern Ireland, crowds have gathered for a second night of anti-immigration protests in parts of Belfast following a knife attack by a Sudanese immigrant in which a man was badly injured. Police have been using water cannon to disperse the demonstrators. The UN Nuclear Watchdog's Board of Governors has passed a US-backed resolution telling Iran to declare its remaining enriched uranium stocks and let inspectors verify them. The resolution could complicate Washington's talks with Tehran. A US court handling Donald Trump's multi-billion dollar lawsuit against the BBC has thrown out a request from his legal team to replace the presiding judge. They'd argued the judge in the defamation suit couldn't be fair because he'd represented a company in a previous case against Mr. Trump. Pope Leo has celebrated Mass at Barcelona's Sagrada Familia to inaugurate the Basilica's tallest tower. Its completion last year made the Basilica the world's tallest church. It soars more than 170 metres into the sky. BBC News.
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4: The Earth keeps getting hotter, and despite some efforts to slow planet-warming greenhouse gas emissions, they're still rising, leaving a lot of people hungry for alternative climate solutions. One idea, reflect sunlight away from the Earth. Amy Scott, host of the Marketplace climate podcast How We Survive, looked into one out there proposal to do just that, which could one day become a reality.
6: Standing on the sand in Venice Beach, California, Morgan Goodwin pops open a bright blue umbrella to give us some shade.
7: It's a helpful prop to illustrate the concept of a planetary sunshade.
6: Imagine something like an umbrella about the size of Argentina, way, way out in space.
7: So if we're too hot out here and we want a little bit less sunlight, we can put up the shade, block some of the sun, and cool us off.
6: Goodwin is executive director of the Planetary Sunshade Institute. The organization brings together climate scientists, aerospace engineers, and governance experts to study how we could cool the Earth by reflecting sunlight from outer space. Proposals include a constellation of spacecraft, or shadecraft, a shield made up of thin film bubbles, or a cluster of solar sails.
7: There's a region of space about four times further away than the moon where objects that are placed there maintain a constant position.
6: This area in space is known as L1 or Lagrange point 1. It's where gravitational forces between the Earth and the sun cancel each other, so objects kind of stay put. That would allow continuous shading of the planet.
7: Think about roughly a 1% dimming of the sunlight. That would equate to a roughly 1 degree Celsius global average temperature reduction.
6: This idea is in the early stages, and there would be risks, like termination shock, the sudden warming that would result if the sunshade failed. Others say investing in tech solutions like this is a distraction from the real solution, decarbonizing our lives. Goodwin says a sunshade is no substitute for reducing emissions and removing some of the carbon we've already emitted from the atmosphere.
7: Even if we do both of those things as aggressively and as well as we possibly can, it still puts us into a climate trajectory that risks catastrophic tipping points.
6: A planetary sunshade would also be expensive in the low $1 trillion, Goodwin says. But the predicted costs of unmitigated climate change are far greater.
4: That's Marketplace's Amy Scott. To hear more stories of out there climate solutions, check out the latest season of How We Survive, wherever you get your podcasts. I'm Megan McCarty-Carino, and that's Marketplace Tech. This is APM.
0: All righty, we're back with a local view, and let's get right back into music. Here's Tab Benoit and Cyril Neville with The Blues Is Here to Stay.

0: 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Come out and try your hand at some long passes, short handoffs, and QB scrambles in this co-ed recreational league. 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More information at basinrecreationutah.gov or 435-655-0999. 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
2: KPCW Park City, it's 343 and 74 degrees outside, and here's this. Hey, let's take a look at the concert scene in and around town with, how about Allison Moyet, or Moyette, sorry if I'm mispronouncing. She's going to join Soft Cell and potentially the Human League, although noted here that segment is sold out. Not sure how they manage that, but that's all scheduled at Red Butte Garden Amphitheater tomorrow evening, Thursday the 11th. And as you just heard, Dust Bowl Revival is going to be at the Egyptian Theater tomorrow night through Saturday.

Okay. And let's see. Let's move on. Now, Friday the 12th, Gary Allen will be at the Sandy Amphitheater. And also starts the Utah Blues Fest at the Gallivan Center in Salt Lake City. That continues through, looks like, Saturday. Okay, and into Saturday, Kid Cudi will be at the Utah First Credit Union Amphitheater. And once again, the Utah Blues Fest continues. And then Sunday the 14th, we have Lovely the Band. They'll be at the Union Event Center in Salt Lake. Nitty Gritty Dirt Band at the Sandy Amphitheater in Sandy. Yep. And the Kooks, they'll be at the Union Event Center in Salt Lake City. Okay, all right, back after clearing my throat. And, well, we sadly, on this day in 2004, we lost Ray Charles at age 73. So here's a tune by good old Ray, and going to follow that with Suzanne Vega, an electric guest, and maybe time for another tune before our next break for NPR National News.

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3: Live from NPR News in Washington, I'm Ryland Barton. The U.S. is launching more of what it calls self-defense strikes against targets in Iran. According to a statement from U.S. Central Command, the strikes came at the commander-in-chief's direction and are, quote, in response to Iran's unwarranted and continued aggression. Earlier today, Trump said Iran has, quote, taken too long to negotiate a deal. He says the U.S. was retaliating for Iran downing an Apache helicopter earlier this week.
4: We're going to be attacking them. Attacking them very hard.
5: Resuming bombing?
4: We are. Based on the helicopter, I guess we have the right to do that. You know, they shot down a very, an incredible machine.
3: Tehran fired back at U.S. allied countries in the region today. The escalating attacks are threatening to derail efforts to end the war. Federal employees are being notified that they could soon be reclassified as at-will employees, making it easier to fire them. From member station WAMU, Jenny Abamu reports this comes after President Trump signed an order stripping protections from thousands of federal workers.
6: This month, federal workers started getting emails about a new job classification called Schedule Policy / Career. According to multiple employees at the National Institutes of Health in Maryland, all of whom requested anonymity because they feared retribution. One message reviewed by WAMU that went out to employees at the Department of Health and Human Services said notices about classification changes would be sent throughout the week. The classification change means the employee is at will and stripped of longstanding civil service protections. This follows a June 3rd executive order from President Trump. Federal unions are fighting the order in court. Employees say they're still waiting to learn how many federal workers are affected. For NPR News, I'm Jenny Abamu in Bethesda.
3: The Men's Soccer World Cup kicks off tomorrow with games hosted in U.S., Mexico, and Canada. The head of FIFA says he doesn't regret selecting the U.S. as one of the hosts, despite stories of visa denials and border control passage issues for players, staff, and fans. NPR's Becky Sullivan reports.
7: After facing questions about ticket prices, visa issues, and Iran, FIFA President Gianni Infantino was asked point blank, do you regret choosing the U.S. to host this tournament?
8: No, I don't regret anything. I think
7: he dismissed the suggestion that there have been more challenges than in years past.
8: It's normal for an event of this magnitude. I'd always hope there are no issues, but hey, that's what we have to deal with.
7: The Iranian team was forced to relocate their base camp to Tijuana. The team will fly in for their 3 group stage games in the U.S. A Somali referee was denied entry altogether earlier this week. Infantino called that situation unfortunate, but said at the end of the day, security decisions are up to the host country. Becky Sullivan, NPR News.
3: Another sell-off for AI stocks dragged the U.S. market down today. The Nasdaq slid nearly 2%. The Dow tumbled more than 1.75%. This is NPR News.
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12: 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Residents will have another chance to comment on Park City mayor and council raises tomorrow. KPCW's Christine Weller reports the council is revisiting the decision to double salaries after public outrage.
13: Many locals were critical of the Park City Council's May decision to more than double councilor and mayor salaries for fiscal year 2027. The feedback prompted a unanimous decision to revisit the raises Thursday. City Manager Adam Lenhard said city staff will provide the council with alternative compensation recommendations.
14: We've attempted to implement a number of different methodologies that the council could look at. Where it gets really tricky is there's no single standardized methodology for implementing council pay.
13: Staff reviewed several data points to provide an alternative recommendation, including the Consumer Price Index. CPI measures inflation by calculating the average change over time in prices paid by urban consumers. According to CPI growth in the Mountain West, Colorado, and Mountain Plains regions, staff report adjusted pay for counselors would range from almost $33,000 to nearly $36,000. That's compared to current council member salaries of $29,000. When staff considered growth based on average staff salary since 2014, council pay would be between $36,000 and almost $38,000. Finally, when cost of living adjusted compensation and home ownership affordability were factored in, council salaries would be around $44,000. The council is expected to alter councilor and mayor salaries before the final fiscal year 2027 budget is approved June 25th. Christine Weller, KPCW News.
12: And the presence of federal immigration agents in Summit County is affecting crime reporting and children's access to food. That's what county council hopefuls told voters at a recent candidate forum. KPCW's Connor Thomas has more.
15: Summit County Council District 5 covers Jeremy Ranch, most of Pine Brook, and Summit Park. Park City School Board member Meredith Reed is challenging incumbent Canis Hart in this month's Democratic primary. Amid a national immigration crackdown, both candidates shared the impact of immigration and customs enforcement on daily life in Summit County. Reed says the school district is seeing fewer applications for free and reduced-cost lunch.
16: Families are afraid to make the application to get their kids fed. We have children who graduated last year that their parents had been taken away just the week before. We have kids that are scared to come to school.
15: She says ICE has not entered Park City schools. Hart is a deputy and search and rescue operations manager for the Summit County Sheriff's Office.
17: I was just out at a job site in Silver Creek Village. Someone's tools were stolen, and there was a dispute. And when I went out to speak with the individuals and trying to get the information to figure out what had happened, their main concern was that they had ICE meetings coming up. And so they didn't want to file the report.
15: Hart's worried about the harm and, quote, predatory behavior Latino residents might see if they're fearful of filing police reports. In the past, ICE has notified Summit County and Park City authorities when it plans to operate in their area. The federal agency does not require their permission. Neither candidate offered specific strategies for how Summit County should work with or respond to ICE enforcement. Their comments came at a candidate forum Monday, hosted by KPCW and the Park Record, ahead of the June 23rd primary election. Voters in District 4 covering the central Snyderville Basin are also choosing between two Democrats, and with no Republicans or write-ins running in either race, the Democratic primary is likely to decide those elections in both districts. Connor Thomas, KPCW News.
12: And Summit County kids can earn their ATV safety certification with the Sheriff's Department at a free course this Saturday. Utah law requires ATV drivers under 18 years old to pass an educational safety course before hitting the trails. To help young drivers, the Summit County Sheriff's Office has partnered with the Division of Natural Resources to host a free course. Sheriff's Office spokesperson Skylar Talbot says the first class is June 13th.
18: One of our patrol sergeants is actually certified to instruct this course through the state. So again, Summit County hosting it, but it is a state-ran program. And so we're actually going to have hopefully three or four of these classes throughout the summer.
12: Participants must bring their own properly sized ATV and safety gear, including helmets, goggles, gloves, long sleeves, pants, and boots. The course is June 13th from 8 a.m. to 12 p.m. at the Summit County Fairgrounds in Colville. A link to register is available at kpcw.org. We'll be back with more local news at 4:32.
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It's now 4:10, and welcome to hour two of the Local View. I'm your host, Jay-Z, and 435-655-8255 is the request line. You can call or text with music that you'd like to hear. In the meantime, I've got I'll take a look at traffic here and weather, and then get you right back into music. With that, I've noticing a couple of things here on the traffic map. Of course, northbound 224 at Kimball Junction, I see a red stripe. It doesn't back up too far. It looks like maybe a half a mile or so, but or maybe approaching a mile, but I'm going to say closer to three-quarters of a mile. How's that? And then I see a small red stripe, somewhat of a backup. It looks like southbound State Route 40 at River Road, or the intersection traffic light with State Route, or I guess that's County Road 32. Anyway, yeah, so a couple of backups there. And then the weather is beautiful. What else can I say? And it's going to stay that way for the better part of the next 10 days, yeah, pretty much. So it's a clear sky. It's going to be chilly tonight with an overnight low of 31. And then tomorrow, high of 70. So presently, it's 76 degrees across the region here, including Heber. As I say, it's going to cool off a little overnight, and then tomorrow, not quite as warm. Looks like the wind will die down. It's pretty windy out there right now. Although that will also dissipate today, and then won't be quite so bad tomorrow afternoon. But then Friday it warms up again. Looks like a high around 80 here in Park City, mid-80s, mid-upper 80s in Heber. Overnight back up in the 40s or so. And those temperatures will persist. It might cool slightly on Sunday, but still in the same neighborhood of temperatures. And into the 80s here, early part of next week, a mid part of next week here in Park City, and probably high 80s in Heber. So beautiful weather ahead, and there you go. And a tune here by Rush, Tom Sawyer, and then I'll be back with some more information for you from the community.

0: Park City Performing Arts announces 80s Weekend Concerts on the Slopes at Canyons Village at Park City Mountain, July 24th through 26th. These concerts include 38 Special, Taylor Dayne and Exposé, and Sawyer Brown. 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
1: KPCW Park City. Now it's 4:18 and once again, 76 degrees here under beautiful, clear blue skies. And how about these tidbits? I did mention I'd be giving you community information. Well, I'm going to give you the kind of spatial information from the atmosphere. The sun rose this morning at, beyond the atmosphere. The sun rose at 6:05, and it'll set tonight at 9:03. Nice long days as they continue to lengthen. The moon rose this morning at almost 2:30 a.m. It's still up there in the sky. Its phase is a waning crescent at 26% illuminated. It'll set this afternoon. It's set. It's gone. Sorry, it's in the sky, but it's not visible to us. My bad. All right, and we'll move right along here. How about the Icona Pop? This is a Fresh Track Friday replay. They are no relation to Iggy, but here's Butterfly Feelings. I've got The Doors, and I'll sandwich something in between, maybe from the 80s or 90s.

0: Yeah, Queen of the Highway by The Doors from Morrison Hotel. I was near Jim Morrison last month, but didn't get a chance to visit his resting place in Paris. Anyway, and we preceded that with Freedom Overspill by Steve Winwood. That from the, that's from going back into the mid-80s, Back in the High Life. What a great album there. Here on KPCW Park City, it's now 429 and still 75 degrees. Beautiful out there, and now time for this. Few items to mention from our lost and found list. Most importantly, an animal. It's a kitty cat, a small gray, orange, and white kitty cat. That was lost by Haley. That goes back to Saturday. Lost in Park Meadows near St. Andrew's Court. Yeah, I know that area. And off of American Saddler. 435-565-0469. Hopefully somebody has rescued that little kitty. And then Lisa lost a black frame, blue-mirrored prescription Maui Jim sunglasses, maybe in the lake, but hopefully they got found or left somewhere near Blood Lake. Also on Saturday, 435-640-7000. And here's BBC News coming up.
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2: BBC News with David Harper. The U.S. Defense Secretary Pete Hegseth has said key facilities in Iran will be targeted by U.S. strikes over the coming hours, following President Trump's earlier announcement of a new wave of attacks. U.S. Central Command has confirmed that what it called additional self-defense strikes against multiple Iranian targets were now underway. Iranian media is reporting sounds of explosions around the town of Minab and the Siriq region in southern Iran. The IRNA news agency said explosions had also been heard near the airport in the port city of Bandar Abbas. The UN Nuclear Watchdog's Board of Governors has passed a US-backed resolution telling Iran to declare its remaining enriched uranium stocks and let inspectors verify them. The resolution could complicate Washington's talks with Tehran. The head of football's world governing body, FIFA, has defended the organisation of the World Cup a day before the tournament kicks off. Gianni Infantino said it was unfortunate that a top Somali referee had been barred from entering the US, but that FIFA couldn't control everything. Police in northeastern India say they've recovered the bodies of six people believed to be among a group of civilians abducted a month ago in Manipur state. In Northern Ireland, crowds have gathered for a second night of anti-immigration protests in parts of Belfast following a knife attack by a Sudanese immigrant in which a man was badly injured. Police have been using water cannon to disperse the demonstrators. A US court handling Donald Trump's multi-billion dollar lawsuit against the BBC has thrown out a request from his legal team to replace the presiding judge. They'd argued the judge in the defamation suit couldn't be fair because he'd represented a company in a previous case against Mr. Trump. Pope Leo has presided over a special mass at one of the Roman Catholic Church's most famous monuments, the Sagrada Familia Basilica in Barcelona. The service, which was attended by dignitaries including King Felipe and Spain's Prime Minister Pedro Sanchez, was part of events to inaugurate the tallest tower.
3: KPCW News Time is 4:32. I'm Connor Thomas. This is your local news on The Local View. The Marsac roundabout in Park City will receive a permanent traffic light this summer. KPCW's Christine Weller reports it comes after state transportation officials tested a temporary light for over 2 years.
4: The Utah Department of Transportation will install a permanent traffic signal this summer on the Marsac roundabout, which intersects Marsac Avenue, Deer Valley Drive, and the Old Town Transit Center. The signal is designed to slow southbound Deer Valley Drive traffic and prioritize city buses during peak times. The state agency tested the system during the 2024 to 2025 and 2025 to 2026 winters. Deputy Park City Manager Heather Sneddon said there were previously issues with circulating buses.
5: Given the heavy traffic that's headed north through that roundabout, the buses are not able to exit the Old Town Transit Center in a timely fashion.
4: UDOT considered the pilot a success. Bus times and overall traffic flow improved. Park City and UDOT collaborated on a design for the permanent signal. It will be mounted on black sign poles rather than a large mast arm over the roadway like in the pilot. During the pilot, a police officer manually operated the signal. Now it will be fully automated.
5: The purpose of this permanent transit signal will really be just to identify when a bus is queued to enter into the roundabout. And when that happens, the signal will turn on and allow the bus to actually enter the roundabout without having to wait for the through traffic that's headed north.
4: The signal installation is expected to start in late June and be completed in late August. Christine Weller, KPCW News.
3: And Utah has had fewer wildfires so far in 2026 compared to last year, with human causes driving a majority of starts. Utah Fire Info reports 234 wildfires this year compared to 271 in 2025. About 85% of those are human caused, which is up from last year. And a 35th title has been added to Utah's growing list of banned books in public schools. Alice Siebold's 1999 memoir, Lucky, was officially banned from public school shelves statewide. The Salt Lake Tribune reports it's the second sexual abuse-related memoir to be added to the list. We'll have more local news at 5:05.
6: I'm Leslie Thatcher, and coming up tomorrow on the Local News Hour, I'll be checking in with Summit County Council member Megan McKenna. She'll recap today's county council meeting. Park City Elks Club members Lisa Schneider and Craig Cooper will tell us more about the Community Flag Day ceremony happening on Saturday at the Senior Center. And from Park City Film Executive Director Katie Wang with a look ahead at some of the upcoming screenings. That's the KPCW Local News Hour, live each weekday morning at 8.
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0: Okay, we're back. I'm Jay-Z, and how about this? Venus and Jupiter reached conjunction last night, which continues to a lesser extent tonight, as far as the distance between the distance will slightly increase. They won't be quite so close together in viewing, but they will be visible tonight after sunset. Worth checking out. Very bright planets on the western horizon, above the western horizon. So, all right, let's have for you here the Aces and the Elevators.

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4: 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And here's this. All right, let's take a look back on this day in history, June 10th,

1977, when Apple Computer shipped its first Apple II computers. And here's a birthday for you. Happy birthday, happy 61st birthday to Elizabeth Hurley. Wow, she's, we're all aging fast, I guess. And we lost some great people on this day on June 10th. How about Alexander the Great? Yes, a great Greek. Well, not so great. He was kind of a conqueror. But, yeah, he died on this day in 323 B.C. at the young age of 32 years old. He was considered quite a commander. He was kind of a brilliant military commander back in the day. Yeah. All right, we also lost this man, a great hockey player, one of the greatest, if not the greatest, that ever played, Gordie Howe. We lost Gordie Howe on this day in 2016 at age 88. He, Gordie, was a 23-time NHL All-Star. Many of those years, of course, with the Detroit Red Wings. And he competed in the NHL for five decades. Yes, he was the last. And lastly, his last NHL season, or last appearance, the 79-80 season with the Hartford Whalers. Yes, the Hartford Whalers now in the Stanley Cup Finals as the Carolina Hurricanes. Yeah, there you go. And on this day in 2007, HBO aired the series finale of The Sopranos, and one of my favorite all-time shows. And in the last scene, you might remember, of the series finale, Tony Soprano sits at a diner, and this song plays on the jukebox, then cuts to black on the line, "Don't stop."

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6: 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It's now 5 o'clock here in Park City as people are unloading from shuttles and headed onto Main Street. Anyway, we got NPR News coming up momentarily, and then another couple of hours of local views. Stay with us.
7: Live from NPR News in Washington, I'm Ryland Barton. The U.S. has resumed strikes on Iran after President Trump said Iran was taking too long to negotiate a peace deal. The countries have traded attacks several times, despite Trump repeatedly saying the war is winding down soon. NPR's Deepa Shivaram has more.
8: Trump says Iran downed a U.S. Army helicopter earlier this week. Both pilots were unharmed. On Tuesday, the U.S. resumed strikes on Iran to retaliate, and Trump said more strikes would follow.
9: We'll see what happens, but we hit them hard yesterday, and we're going to hit them again hard today.
8: The renewed conflict likely means the war with Iran that Trump and Israel started will go on even longer, contrary to the president's repeated claims that it would be short and that an end is in sight. Trump also claimed that a peace deal has been fully negotiated with Iran, but Iran just needs to sign it. Negotiations have been going on for weeks, with little signs of a deal being reached soon. Deepa Shivaram, NPR News, The White House.
7: A key spy law that the government says underpins more than 60% of President Trump's daily intelligence briefing might expire Friday, despite a deal that appeared to be coming together in Congress to extend it. NPR's Eric McDaniel reports.
10: The president has doubled down on Bill Pulte to be the acting director of national intelligence. Pulte, head of a housing finance agency, has been a prominent partisan attack dog for the president, leveraging confidential information to go after the president's perceived enemies. That concerns Democrats, many of whom already worried about how the spy law known as FISA 702 has been used to peruse Americans' private electronic communications without a court warrant. If Pulte can use mortgage forms to further Trump's vendettas, what could he do with the whole U.S. surveillance apparatus, the thinking goes? It will be tough for Republicans to find a path forward largely on their own. A number of GOP lawmakers are also worried about the law's privacy risks. Eric McDaniel, NPR News, The Capitol.
7: Inflation hit 4.2% last month, the highest rate in 3 years, with higher energy costs pushing up prices across the economy. Economists say consumers are likely to keep feeling the squeeze ahead of the midterm elections. NPR's Windsor Johnston reports.
11: Rising energy costs continue to work their way through the economy, pushing up the price of everything from food and airfare to shipping and manufacturing. Economist Mark Zandi says consumers shouldn't expect much relief anytime soon.
12: You know that old adage that prices go up like a rocket, they come down like a feather. Oil prices now are kind of sort of around $90 a barrel. Now that may be about as low as it gets for a while, even if the president nails down some kind of deal here in the next few days, few weeks.
11: Sandy says the typical household has paid more than $500 in added energy costs since February. That alone is more than the roughly $350 families received in tax relief this year. Windsor Johnston, NPR News.
7: AI stocks dragged the U.S. stock market down today. 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
16: 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Summit County is considering changing the Dakota Pacific Development Agreement to add space for local nonprofits. KPCW's Connor Thomas reports the Kimball Arts Center and others are interested.
5: Sixbridge Partners, formerly Dakota Pacific, is asking the county to add 50,000 square feet to its Kimball Junction development. 30,000 are for the Kimball Arts Center's new headquarters west of the former Skullcandy building, which will become the Kimball Junction Library. Summit County Manager Shane Scott says other nonprofits are interested in the remaining 20,000 square feet. He isn't sharing any names, but says some organizations are expected to attend a public informational meeting about Six Ridge's request Tuesday. It's June 16th at 6 p.m. in the Sheldon Richens Building.
17: The development agreement, as you remember, is an administrative development agreement, so it's not going to go to the council, so it's only sitting on my desk. But the council and I felt like there was a need to raise this to the public, let them know that this is happening.
5: The Utah legislature passed the law last year to make sure the controversial development, now dubbed Altus Park City, would happen. That law is the reason only Scott, as county manager, can amend that agreement with Six Ridge. He tells KPCW he's waiting until after the Tuesday public meeting to make a decision. Scott says he expects Six Ridge to ask for other development agreement amendments in the future. Connor Thomas, KPCW News.
16: And two inmates from the Wasatch County Jail earned their high school diplomas Monday. KPCW's Christine Weller reports teachers say it's wonderful to see students change their life for the better.
18: A group of 10 assembled for a pair of graduation ceremonies at the Wasatch County Jail Monday. In the jail's library, which doubles as a classroom once a week, two students took turns wearing a white cap and gown and receiving their diplomas. Vanessa teared up seeing her mother, sister, and niece in the audience. It was the first time they'd seen each other in over a year and a half. KPCW's not using the family's last name to protect their privacy. Like many inmates, Vanessa ended up in jail because of drugs. In an essay about her life that she shared with KPCW, Vanessa said her parents tried to give her and her siblings a good life, but her family situation made it tough. By 12 years old, she said she had to align herself with a gang. Soon after, Vanessa said she was pressured into smoking meth for the first time. Her essay then details a decades-long cycle of addiction, gang violence, and prison and jail stays. Now almost 30, Vanessa said she recognizes she was on the wrong path, but her story isn't over yet. Getting her high school diploma was the first step. Kathy Carr has been teaching at the jail for a year. Carr teared up as she presented Vanessa with her diploma.
19: There's a lot of hope for the future, that we can do hard things, that we can overcome those mistakes that we've made, and that we can change our lives for the better.
18: The honor is especially exciting as Vanessa will be released soon. Vanessa will enter a rehab program for a few months after she leaves the jail. She then has plans to start work. Christine Weller, KPCW News.
16: And the presence of federal immigration agents in Summit County is affecting crime reporting and children's access to food. KPCW's Connor Thomas reports that's what County Council hopefuls told voters in a recent candidate forum.
5: Summit County Council District 5 covers Jeremy Ranch, most of Pine Brook, and Summit Park. Park City School Board member Meredith Reed is challenging incumbent Canis Hart in this month's Democratic primary. Amid a national immigration crackdown, both candidates shared the impact of immigration and customs enforcement on daily life in Summit County. Reed says the school district is seeing fewer applications for free and reduced-cost lunch.
20: Families are afraid to make the application to get their kids fed. We have children who graduated last year that their parents had been taken away just the week before. We have kids that are scared to come to school.
5: She says ICE has not entered Park City schools. Hart is a deputy and search and rescue operations manager for the Summit County Sheriff's Office.
0: I was just out at a job site in Silver Creek Village. Someone's tools were stolen, and there was a dispute. And when I went out to speak with the individuals and trying to get the information to figure out what had happened, their main concern was that they had ICE meetings coming up. And so they didn't want to file the report.
5: Hart's worried about the harm and, quote, predatory behavior Latino residents might see if they're fearful of filing police reports. Their comments came at a candidate forum Monday, hosted by KPCW and the Park Record, ahead of the June 23rd primary election. Connor Thomas, KPCW News.
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KPCW Park City, it's now 5:10, and thanks for joining me, Jay-Z, for another full hour of music here on The Local View. And we miss Claire, but hopefully she'll be back in this chair soon, maybe tomorrow. So she's, yes, we wish her the best. And but glad to be here with you this afternoon, and you can call or text 435-655-8255 if there's a band or song you'd like to hear. And so we'll start things off here this hour with a look at traffic. As usual, we got a backup nearing Kimball Junction. It looks like only about a half mile backup, so nothing significant, but it could be stop and go. You could be waiting there a bit if you're trying to get through the intersection, get on I-80. I don't see anything happening on I-80 of concern. Let's see, State Route 40 looks clear. Well, no, a little bit of a backup down at the traffic light going southbound across Route 32. And then we've got a little, looks like a little backup coming inbound into Park City on 248 Kearns Boulevard, just at or past the traffic light there at Monitor and Bonanza. All right, and looking at the weather, what's there to say? It's now 75 degrees across the region here, including Heber, and beautiful. Some high, wispy clouds up there, but pretty clear. And we're headed, it's going to be a little cool tonight with a overnight low of 31 here in Park City. And looks like the same in Heber. Tomorrow, kind of similar day, might warm up slightly, a high of 69 under sunny skies. Overnight, about 40, and then it warms up Friday into the weekend, right through into the early part and the middle part of next week. So Friday into the weekend, we're getting into the high 70s, low 80s here in Park City, mid-80s, upper 80s in Heber, and continuing that warming trend right through into basically Friday of or Thursday of next week. And then maybe some clouds and a chance of rain rolling in a week from Thursday into Friday next week. All right, here's Lovely the Band. They're going to be at, let's see, the Union Event Center on Sunday the 14th. So here's Broken.

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3: KPCW Park City, here's the local view, and it's 518 and 75 degrees outside. And I'm going to talk a little bit about Stanley Cup hockey. What a great series. We're tied even up 2 games apiece, Vegas Golden Knights and Carolina Hurricanes. They go back to Raleigh, North Carolina for Game 5, which is tomorrow night. So a short travel, a short day off on as they fly back, and what a game last night, and what a series. It's been so close and chaotic, and it's kind of interesting that Game 3 ended with an overtime winner by Vegas with a kind of a fluke shot slammed off the boards about 6 feet wide of the net. It came out, went in off the back of the goaltender's skate and into the net. That was the winner. Well, what happened in the last night, the first goal by Carolina in the first minute of the game, a shot off the boards, comes out, eludes the goaltender, tried to swat it away. It jumped over his stick, and Logan Stankoven just whacked it in. So goal number one, and Carolina went on from there. What an effort by Jordan Staal. Just an amazing goal to the game winner as he was diving to the ice. But the puck came across, and he swatted at it, and just this knuckleballing puck just snuck over or snuck between the goaltenders, just like a fraction of an inch past his glove into the net, game winner, and now we're tied up. What a series. All right, anyway, that's my personal observation on the Stanley Cup Finals. Keep three more fantastic games in store, although I would say the Hurricanes kind of gained momentum. They seemed to, I think, control pretty much the game last night. Anyway, all right, back into music here. I've got Jefferson Airplane, Cake, and a 70s tune to mix in there.

0: Great set, don't you think? It's No Secret by Jefferson Airplane. I think that's from like 1966. Run, Run, Run by JoJo Gunn, if you remember that song. Something like 1971, 72-ish. And then their Short Skirt, Long Jacket by Cake. That's a great tune. And here on KPCW Park City, it's it's just about 529 and 75 degrees here, 77 in Heber. And how about this? And one last look this afternoon at the Lost and Found. Rob found a single silver key with a blue tag reading UOP Gym today. Yeah, he found that at the RTS Trail near the UOP, 435-640-4886. Then we have let's go down here to this one. Jack, he found prescription glasses. This goes back to, looks like Thursday last week. He found him on the 9K trail on a log at a connection point. 801-360-6210. And then Winnie lost her polarized sunski glasses in a Gooder sunglass sleeve that's teal with flamingos on it. Lost on Rob's trailhead near Bear Hollow Drive, and that looks like it was Friday. And 402-332-8104.
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2: BBC News with David Harper. The U.S. military has launched new strikes on Iran after President Trump said American forces would hit the country hard. The U.S. Defense Secretary Pete Hegseth said key facilities in Iran will be targeted over the coming hours after President Trump accused Tehran of taking too long to sign a peace deal. U.S. Central Command has confirmed that strikes against multiple Iranian targets are now underway. Iranian news agencies are reporting that explosions have been heard in several parts of the country. There are also reports of clashes at sea. The head of football's world governing body, FIFA, has defended the organisation of the World Cup a day before the tournament kicks off. Gianni Infantino said it was unfortunate that a top Somali referee had been barred from entering the US, but that FIFA couldn't control everything. In Northern Ireland, crowds have gathered for a second night of anti-immigration protests. It follows a knife attack by a Sudanese immigrant in which a man was badly injured. The US Justice Department has announced the seizure of 13 internet domains. It's alleged they are tied to fake consulting firms designed to recruit current or former US government and military employees to provide information to suspected Chinese agents. A US court handling Donald Trump's multi-billion-dollar lawsuit against the BBC has thrown out a request from his legal team to replace the presiding judge. They'd argued the judge in the defamation suit couldn't be fair because he'd represented a company in a previous case against Mr. Trump. One of France's best-known stars, Patrick Bruel, has been placed under judicial investigation on several counts of rape and sexual abuse. The singer and actor has consistently denied the charges against him. Pope Leo has presided over a special mass at one of the Roman Catholic Church's most famous monuments, the Sagrada Familia Basilica in Barcelona. The service was part of events to inaugurate the basilica's tallest tower. And that's the latest BBC News.
3: KPCW News Time is 5:32. I'm Connor Thomas. This is your local news on The Local View. Residents will have another chance to comment on Park City mayor and council raises Thursday. KPCW's Christine Weller reports the council is revisiting that decision to double salaries after public outrage.
4: Many locals were critical of the Park City Council's May decision to more than double councilor and mayor salaries for fiscal year 2027. The feedback prompted a unanimous decision to revisit the raises Thursday. City Manager Adam Lenhard said city staff will provide the council with alternative compensation recommendations.
5: We've attempted to implement a number of different methodologies that the council could look at. Where it gets really tricky is there's no single standardized methodology for implementing council pay.
4: Staff reviewed several data points to provide an alternative recommendation, including the Consumer Price Index. CPI measures inflation by calculating the average change over time in prices paid by urban consumers. According to CPI, growth in the Mountain West, Colorado, and Mountain Plains regions, staff report adjusted pay for counselors would range from almost $33,000 to nearly $36,000. That's compared to current council member salaries of $29,000. When staff considered growth based on average staff salary since 2014, council pay would be between $36,000 and almost $38,000. Finally, when cost of living adjusted compensation and home ownership affordability were factored in, council salaries would be around $44,000. The council is expected to alter councilor and mayor salaries before the final fiscal year 2027 budget is approved June 25th. Christine Weller, KPCW News.
3: The Alfingen Ski Museum will induct three Sun Valley, Idaho ski icons into its Hall of Fame at Utah Olympic Park this August. The class of 2026 includes four-time Paralympic medalist Muffy Davis, Rick Capalla of Sun Valley Ski Education Foundation, and Graham Davis, a veteran International Ski Federation delegate. In other news, a state special protection fund is allocating $5.1 million to 33 wildlife projects and studies across Utah. Among the creatures benefiting from research funded by the Utah Species Protection account is the Wilson's phalarope. The migratory shorebird relies heavily on the shrinking ecosystem of the Great Salt Lake. We'll have more local news at 6:05.
6: The World Cup is taking place across Mexico, the United States, and Canada. 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
0: Okay, how about some more music? 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And then a classic from the 80s, Huey Lewis in the News.

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1: KPCW Park City, it's now 544 and 75 beautiful degrees out there, and here's this. Oh boy, time for fun facts. How about Gallup poll results? Do they still do the Gallup poll? Anyway, Americans rank nursing as the most ethical profession. And would you believe the first metal detector was made in 1881 by Alexander Graham Bell to find a bullet lodged in President James A. Garfield's chest. Interesting. And the word root Bert, as in Albert, Robert, Herbert, etc., comes from the old German Bert, B-E-R-H-T, which means, quote, bright and shining. There you go, Robert.
2: To show the public their production will be second to none. And of course, Henry the Horse dances the waltz.
1: All righty, and let's get back into music here with this tune by the Eagles. It's from the, well, they released their fourth album, One of These Nights, on this day in 1975. Here's the lead and title track. And, I got lots of space to fill in all kinds of fun stuff after. You might get some blues. You might, who knows what you're going to get, but here's the Eagles.

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